0: Polling is showing that Labor's expected to suffer heavy losses. Mazoe Ford, ABC News, London.
1: Media mogul Ted Turner, who founded the news channel CNN, has died at the age of 87. Glenn Lauder looks back at his life.
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3: This is CNN.
2: He was known for his environmentalism, philanthropy and support for the United Nations. His family's issued a statement remembering his no-holds-barred delivery, endearing sense of humour and undying loyalty to those around him. In 2018, Turner revealed he had Lewy body dementia, a degenerative nerve disease. He was married and divorced three times and had five children. His third marriage to American actress Jane Fonda, which lasted 10 years, ended in 2001.
1: Queensland's weather, isolated showers about the state's east, the central west and the central highlands, sunny elsewhere. Cairns 29, Townsville and Rockhampton 30, Mackay and Bundaberg 28, Mount Isa 26. In the state's southeast, a mostly sunny day, Brisbane, Logan, the Gold and Sunshine Coasts 27, Ipswich 28, Toowoomba 21. Looking ahead for the southeast, sunny tomorrow and Saturday, partly cloudy on Sunday, with a medium chance of showers. 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
5: Hello, hello. How are you doing today? Hopefully you're having a great start to your day. We have lately been hearing the start of some of those federal budget leaks. Of course, it's being released next week. But as always, some of the details get leaked, dropped early. The big news yesterday was, of course, about the scrapping of the Inland Rail project into Queensland. It's having some serious ripple effects in the southern part of the state. And it's also creating some uncertainty for other projects around the region. So what are some of the regions hoping is prioritised next week? We'll look at that a little more very shortly. And you've probably been hearing in the news about the flying taxi, the Gold Coast bid to potentially have some flying taxis. I wonder, is that something that you would do? Would you? Would you not? Why? And if you would go in a flying taxi, where would you go if you had a choice to go anywhere? Where would you go? Let me know this morning. This is the number you'll need to give me a buzz, and I do love to hear from you. The number 1300 630 222, or you can send me a text on 0487 993 222.
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5: Susan with you this morning. Thank you very much for being with me. Well, it is that time of the year. You've been hearing about the early federal budget leaks ahead of the next day, next Tuesday, the big day. You'll also be hearing the hopes and dreams in the coming days of different regions and lobby groups as they get ready to make their case for the budget. One of the places I'm keen to check in with is MITES. Maria James is the CEO of the Mount Isa to Townsville Economic Development Zone and is with me now. Good morning.
7: Good morning, Susan.
5: Thank you very much for your time today. From a MITES perspective, what are the key budget priorities for you?
7: Well, as always, nation-building infrastructure. So, you know, in the Northwest Minerals Province, in the northwest of Queensland, it is infrastructure, infrastructure, infrastructure. And from a MITES point of view, that really is around the three big ones, which are energy, water, and freight and logistics. So they're the big three, you know, with the federal budget coming up. That doesn't mean, you know, relieving cost of living pressure and housing and approvals are not as important, but they're the three that MITES focuses on.
5: Let's look at some of the projects. Talk us through those top projects in your mind.
7: Okay, so energy in the northwest, and you know, sorry to harp on about it again, but Copper String is a generational project. We absolutely need it, and we need the federal government to work with the state government to deliver it. Energy is the single biggest cost to anyone in the northwest. We're not connected to the national electricity market, so you know, gas is all we have at the moment, and we need trunk infrastructure connecting us so we have affordable, reliable, long-term power.
5: Yeah.
7: Without it,

0: all the industries will fail. It's as simple as that.
1: Those freight corridors are also key to this, whether that be to link in with some of the energy projects, whether that be for housing.
0: Yes.
1: And getting exports, I should say, moving. What needs to happen looking particularly at those freight corridors in the northwest region?
0: Well, uniquely, we have roughly a thousand kilometre freight corridor from pit or paddock to port. So you're right, absolutely increasing the efficiency and resilience of those transport links is vital. So first of all, let's start with rail, because, you know, a lot of that bulk product goes on rail. So we need, first of all, energy to make sure that smelter continues. We need to reduce those costs. It would also ensure that Incitec Pivot or Dyno Nobel, that the name change means we continue manufacturing fertilizer, and it needs to be on that rail line. And the most effective way is not triples or doubles, but making sure we have investment in that rail line. And I certainly know that the Queensland government is wanting some of the funds from the US critical minerals deal that the feds have negotiated, which is fantastic, and some of that will specifically go towards, as I said, building the efficiency and building the resilience of that Mount Isa rail line. 1,000 kilometer of track in the sort of the worst weather conditions known to man. It's important to keep that moving, as is, you know, freight on the road. So I'm coming to you from Mount Isa at the moment, and the drive here, I'm sure I have completed all my steps without moving from my car. I've bounced around like a fool getting here, so we do need investment on that A6.
1: So, Marie, when you say that, are you saying we need to make sure that not just that we have the connection between Mount Isa and the coast, essentially, it needs to be all-weather access?
0: Indeed, or at least, you know, as resilient as possible. So with the 1,000 kilometre line and the cost of rail, it's and not knowing where it will be cut each year, I think, you know, it's pretty difficult for someone to say, let's raise it here, let's move it there. But with investment in the most affected spots, you know, and we know where they are, if you are able to make them a little more resilient, lift some bridges, lower some access, have some common user intermodal facilities at different towns along the way, you're keeping that access open and making sure that in those monsoonal events, there's more than one way. You know, there's a plan B, there's a plan C. You're able to perhaps consolidate freight in a different spot so that we just keep it moving. Because the additional cost that these miners go to getting, you know, big trucks to take up the slack when that happens is just a cost to their bottom line. And, you know, over time, that keeps affecting them.
1: You're hearing from Maria James, the CEO of Mitres. Yesterday, lots of concern and reaction to the federal government's scrapping of the $45 billion inland rail project into Queensland. Does that have much of an impact for your patch?
0: I mean, there would be some impact, but since it, you know, would have ended in Brisbane, not so much. We've got, you know, those established, the Bruce gets, you know, equipment up. We've got a Port of Townsville, so we get a lot of stuff in and out from the Port of Townsville. But what is concerning is for the Charters Towers inland route and the upgrade to the western link of the Mount Isa line being taken off the Australian infrastructure priority list. So that is not good for the northwest, because particularly that Mount Isa line, you know, that's what takes the 3 or 4 million tonne of bulk product through to the Port of Townsville. That's what takes the refined and processed copper. That's what takes, you know, over a million tonnes of fertiliser to the coast. And we absolutely need those upgrades to be forefront, top and front and centre for both levels of government. And they need to work together to keep that freight corridor open, moving, active through all weather events.
1: Maria, the sense I'm getting is that when I'm speaking with people about different projects is that there's a feeling of uncertainty and instability at projects and their future. Are you hearing that? Is that uncertainty a real concern for projects, for people, for residents?
0: Absolutely. And I think it really boils down to the energy infrastructure. I mean, there are even LGAs that can't expand industrially because they are at the end of a power line. So they cannot, there's not enough power for them to source a community expanding. So imagine what that means for mining companies. So the likes of Eva Copper, really dependent on copper stream, because the diesel consumption they would need is astronomical. So we need trunk infrastructure, you know, the highway, the super highway to connect all these renewable projects. We know the sun is hot in Mount Isa in the northwest. Mm. We know the wind blows in the evening at Huandin. Batteries are getting cheaper. We need to tap into a transmission line to get those energy costs down.
1: So,
0: and it, you know, goes towards the federal government's, you know, net zero target. So they must work, please, together with the state government.
1: Maria, the federal budget is being announced on Tuesday next week, the state budget the following month. Do you think the government needs to address that, of governments of all levels, excuse me, need to address that stability and certainty around projects so that the private sector is informed, that residents are informed? Does that stability need to be made very clear in the upcoming budgets?
0: Without a shadow of a doubt. And it is about, I understand government cycles are very short and it makes it difficult, but we need all levels of government to look to the future, to make decisions together, bipartisan decisions that give us the confidence, that gives stability, not for the next 3 or 4 years, for the next 10, 15, 20 years. We're over Band-Aid solutions. We have to think strategically, long-term, for the regions. It's regions generally. I think, you know, we're specifically a little different because of how long that supply chain is and because of where it is. But strategic minerals, critical minerals, sovereign manufacturing of not only metals but fertilizer. The Northwest has so much promise and so much opportunity, and that costs money to maintain and invest in. But the long-term advantages are just beyond, you know, the indescribable, and we need to be looking at that rather than, you know, perhaps just getting into government for the next cycle.
1: Well, thank you very much for your time today. That's Maria James, CEO of Mitas. Thank you.
0: Pleasure.
1: Thank you. You are on ABC Across Queensland. Susan with you this morning. Thank you for being with me today.
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1: Thanks for being with me today. 10:15. Well, we're going to be talking about an important event that was underway. It's underway across the month, but there was special services yesterday in many different communities. We'll talk more about that and what the new focus should be. Stay with me for more on that. That's just before your news headlines. And a little later on, we're going to be finding out more about the pitch from the Gold Coast about flying taxis, sky taxis, if you will. Would you go in one? Why? Why not? If you would go in one, where would you choose to go? Give me a call this morning, 1300 630 222, or text on 0487 993 222. Maybe you're very keen to go out and explore and maybe do some little trips to some islands off the coast, or go visit family very quickly. Or maybe you think, oh, that sounds a little bit too risky for me. Let me know, would you go in a flying taxi? And if you would, where would you go? 1300 630 222, or text on 0487 993 222.

0: Diesel, Soul Revival from 1989 from the album Johnny Diesel and the Injectors. You are on ABC across Queensland. Just after 20 past 10, I've been asking you today, would you go in one of these sky taxis, a flying taxi? What do you think about that idea? Are you for it? Are you against it? Maybe you think, oh, that could mean I could just zip up the road, zip up and see family. That's probably a little further away. Let me know your thoughts about these flying taxis, 1300 630 222, or you can send me a text on 0487 993 222. Some thoughts here on the text line from Sean in Kerwin. Sean says the question of whether or not one would use such an elite mode of travel such as a drone is a loaded question. Unmanned drones being let loose in a crowded airspace such as the Gold Coast seem like a recipe for the disaster. The recent SeaWorld helicopter crash tells us that even with heavy regulations and protocols, accidents can and do happen. The mayor of the Gold Coast, Tom Tate, has proposed many controversial proposals like Trump Tower, beach bars, view tax for high-rise owners, and now aerial passenger drones. Like any form of transport, the user assesses the risk versus reward, and in this case, the risk is too high unless there are parachutes and ejection seats. Some good thoughts there from Sean from Kerwin in Townsville. Thank you very much for your thoughts this morning, Sean. And if you've got some thoughts, I'd love to hear them. What do you reckon about the idea of these flying taxis? Would you go in one of these flying taxis? It's kind of like a drone for you. 1300 630 222 or send me a text on 0487 993 222.
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0: When there's conversations around domestic and family violence, when they happen, they're often centred on victim survivors, support services and the legal system. But there's also growing discussion around the role men can play, not just in calling out harmful behaviour, but in helping shape healthier attitudes and relationships in their workplaces, friendship groups and also their communities. That's part of the focus this Domestic and Family Violence Prevention Month in Mount Isa. Domestic Violence Action Group Committee member Chris Rugg spoke with Kavina Kumar about why he believes more men are getting involved in matters.
3: I think, sadly, in our community, domestic violence impacts a lot of families. The rates here are a lot higher than the state and national averages, and one incident is one too many. We have a lot of complexities in Mount Isa. We have a lot of homelessness, remoteness, overcrowding, disadvantage, intergenerational trauma, fly in, fly out, which puts a lot of stress on relationships and families. I think it also impacts our families where kids can't even got a safe place to go, end up out on the streets, which causes problems in itself. If we can sort of solve domestic violence, it solves a lot of issues. Focus this month to focus on safety, respect and support, so there is help out there. There's a lot of events going on in the month, but it's also something that we focus on all year round. But I think it's a real time to highlight what supports are out there and how community can rally together.
4: You have plenty of events on this month to raise awareness, but the march is definitely your standout event at the end of the month where the whole community kind of comes together. The march is about standing together against violence. What message are organisers hoping to send with it?
3: Oh, the one that violence is never okay, that we as a community will stand with victim survivors. As a community, we want better for our people and our families. The other real sort of message we do want to send out is that we really want to focus on a strengths-based approach. You know, we have a lot of good people doing good things, and we encourage those people to march and join us. We want the visibility that, you know, we as a community, we stand up for healthy relationships, we stand up for our people, we stand up for our women. We want kids to see that there's fathers, there's men out there, there's women out there who role model good behaviours, and start talking about it. That visibility brings it all to light, and it's centre of town, it gets a lot of eyes on it, and gets a lot of support from the local businesses as well.
4: Tell me a bit more about the march.
3: We do the march every year. We congregate at Frankaston Car Park. We've been doing it for the last few years, I know. It starts at 9:30. Generally, we all wear purple, or encourage people to wear purple, as purple is recognised as a colour of domestic violence. We will walk through the streets. We get to the Mount Isa Civic Centre, and we will have guest speakers talking about domestic violence support, what it means, what we want, for our future. So, and there's a bit of a barbecue. It's a great space that people can come in, join in, have a talk, find out more, you know, and have a look at what opportunity supports or how you can contribute.
4: A key focus this year for you guys is getting more men involved. Why is that so important?
3: We see men predominantly are the highest perpetrators of domestic family violence, but we also know in our communities that there's a lot more men who are doing good things, who are good family figures, working, providing, getting their kids off to sport, they're teachers, they're working in health, you know, and they're role modelling good relationships, they're being good fathers, they're showing respect in our communities. Generally, our rallies have been heavily supported by women, our marches, a lot more women than men. And, you know, we don't know whether that's a work commitment thing, but we'd really love to say, hey, we're men, we respect our community, we respect people, we want to be good father figures, we are good father figures, we show respect, have a look at us, we'll be counted. And we'll also, you know, be able to call behaviour out. But also, the other part of it is too, we do know that men are also victims of domestic violence. We're there to support them, to say, hey, you know, we can help you, we can give you support, you're not alone.
4: Domestic violence is not a new issue for Mount Isa. Can you tell me a bit more about whether you believe progress has been made?
3: Progress is a hard thing to measure. Definitely, there's a lot of change. We've a lot more events, we're getting a lot more publicity, we're getting a lot more people talking about it.
4: So for men who are listening this morning, who want to be a part of the solution, what's the next step?
3: Yeah, I think, again, go back to, one, are you role modelling those behaviours? Are you living by your values? And if not, have a little work out why. Are you having conversations with your mates when you're seeing something that's disrespectful? Are you calling it out? Is there stuff in your own life that you're not happy about? Is there something that you need with support with but don't know where to start? You know, if you're not sure where to start, you can just turn up on the 29th of May and have a look at the march,

0: You've been reaching out to men's groups as well, and you're encouraging other groups to join.
1: Yes, we are. So we've reached out to quite a few of the men's groups in town, and now we're just going to start reaching out to a lot of the sporting groups, some of the big employers of men. Welcome participation. And again, in that strength-based approach too, that, you know, we've got a lot of men out there who are role-modelling those good behaviours, who want best for community, and that we want to support the victim survivors. We understand this problem is too large.
0: What would success look like for Mount Isa after this month's event?
1: We start seeing more men getting involved in these community events, standing up to be counted, domestic violent rates drop, and that people continue to have the conversation, see good, healthy relationships role modelled. We see healthy conversation respect role modelled, and we also see behaviours called out, but hopefully, you know, that can be done sort of in a supportive way, you know, but yeah, being able to call out the behaviour, but the conversation continuing to happen and a vibrant community.
2: That's Chris Rugg from the Domestic Violence Action Group speaking there with the ABC's Kavina Kumar. You are on ABC Across Queensland. It is nearly time for your half past news headlines.
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2: Well, let's find out what is making news this morning. Emma Jones joins me. Good morning.
5: Good morning, Susan. Vigils will be held across the country tonight to mourn the death of a young girl in the Northern Territory known as Kumanjay Little Baby. The five-year-old was found dead last week following a days-long search around the central Australian town of Alice Springs, and the tragic discovery has sparked anger and grief that have echoed across the country. Organisers of this evening's nationwide vigils are encouraging people to bring a candle to light and to wear pink, which was the young girl's favourite colour. Elsewhere, the state government is projecting more than 48,000 extra homes will be needed over the next two decades to cater for population growth in the far north. The government has published the first new Far North Queensland regional plan in 17 years, which sets out a framework for urban growth. The plan adds more than 260 acres of land to the region's urban footprint. And in sport, Canterbury opens round 10 of the NRL tonight, trying to stop its slide down the ladder as the Bulldogs are up against the Dolphins in Brisbane. And there'll be more news to come at 11 o'clock.
2: Thank you very much for that, Emma. It's been very interesting to hear some of the different opinions around whether people would go in a flying taxi. Some people a little cautious, some people keen to go on adventures. Would you choose to go to an island, perhaps, if you were to go in a flying taxi, Emma?
5: I think it would definitely open so many roads a thing for flying taxis, I'm not sure.
2: Pathways?
5: Routes, yeah. To be able to go off-road or across the water, it would be certainly the sky's the limit kind of thing when I'm thinking about it this way. But I also am quite curious because I know like the quintessential taxi driver is quite a character in a lot of local communities growing up. Well, what about the quintessential flying taxi driver? Like, who's driving the cabs? Is it a cabbie that's in the air? Is it a pilot? That's what I'm curious about. The new workforce that's going to be coming from flying taxis.
2: Forget about the safety. Is there going to be good banter?
5: Yeah, yeah. Are they going to have some mints for me to be able to freshen my breath, some water, some good chat? Great stories.
2: Good gossip, yes.
5: But all the historical stories that cabbies normally tell you, they'll be starting from scratch because this is brand new.
2: Yes.
5: They can't say, oh, you know, a few years ago when I was flying the taxi, you know.
2: Yes. And because you're zipping past things, you're going to see less because you can't go, well, to your right, there's such and such, and to your left, there's such and such. You're going to be that down there, oh, no, you missed it, it's gone now. It'll be
5: good. How fast are your flying taxis going?
2: Oh, really?
5: Mine
2: fast.
5: Were going 60 kilometres. Mine were going the speed limit. I don't know.
2: I don't know if 60 k's an hour is good in there. Maybe we shouldn't be making these decisions. So I think somebody with a bit more experience, perhaps. Emma, thank you very much for that. Yes, what about the banter? A lot of people would miss the banter in the cabs if we had flying taxis. What do you think? Is it a good idea? Not so good? Where would you go? More importantly, where would you go in a flying taxi? Without

the roads being a restriction. 1300 630 222 or text on 0487 993 222. We will find out about all of that very shortly. So do stay with me for that. And we'll go from the sky to the roads and find out more about the plans for the roads around parts of regional Queensland. Do stay with me for more on ABC Across Queensland.

0: Loco, Sing It Back from 1999, from the album Things to Make and Do. You are on ABC across Queensland, and you've probably noticed me asking you today if you would go in a flying taxi. If you would, where would you go? Let me know this morning, 1300 630 222. Give me a call or send me a text, 0487 993 222. Well, it is time to find out more about it. It may not sound like this, but what does this make you think of? Maybe it should sound like that. We've all thought about a future with flying spacecraft, but what about flying drones to get from A to B? The Gold Coast Mayor Tom Tate yesterday signed a memorandum of understanding with Skyports, a vertiport infrastructure specialist that's looking to develop commercial electric vehicle takeoff and landing operations around the world. This means that the council will lease out locations around the city for the potential vertiports. The plan to enable people to take short trips around the area.
1: I know that another mode of transport for the Gold Coast, that is, we can get all the way to Coolangatta Airport without catching the M1. My dream would be that Brisbane would come up, we can get to Brisbane Airport, but we have to do a bit more work there.
0: The planned network would mean that a 45-minute drive between the Gold Coast Airport and Broadbeach can be reduced to a 5 to 7 minute flight. Oh, is the future here? Mel Brampton spoke with Salim Hazin, an associate lecturer of aviation at Swinburne University of Technology, and explained what exactly are AAMs.
2: So advanced air mobility is a broader umbrella for this new type of urban aviation travel. And there may be other terminologies also given, such as UAM. But in this case, advanced air mobility aircraft are generally for very short trips. They are electric aircraft designed for short hops, similar to the example the mayor gave. But also, it's very interesting that it's very similar to traditional helicopters in the sense that they have the electric vertical takeoff and landing capabilities, and then once airborne, they'll fly like a fixed-wing aircraft. So that's a very quick summary, up to 4 passengers potentially, no carbon emissions depending on the fuel source, whether it's hydrogen-powered or electric-powered. So that's, in a nutshell, what AAM is.
3: In terms of the description, can we throw what a drone looks like in there somewhere to give us an idea of what we'd be looking at?
2: They do have very similar characteristics to a drone. Advanced air mobility aircraft are much larger in size, much more comprehensive in terms of the safety systems on board, simply because there will be people on board. Drones are much smaller. They'll have a different set of requirements that they need to adhere to from the Civil Aviation Safety Authority, which is CASA. So basically, you can imagine like the police of the skies. So they each have their own requirements. But yeah, in one way, you can think of drones and then just think of advanced air mobility, much larger with a pilot in the front and 4 passengers.
3: Now, according to Skyports infrastructure, this technology is, pun intended, taking off around the world already. What are the realistic uses for AAM?
2: I think in the early days, given the lack of infrastructure and regulations at the moment, I think the first application may be for medical use, so to transfer patients from a regional location to, say, metropolitan Brisbane or Gold Coast. That's definitely on the cards for sure. I know in Victoria here, I've done a lot of research in terms of potential case studies between Melbourne and the Latrobe Valley, which is about 3 hours away from the CBD. So I think medical use at the start, potential transfers from CBDs to airports, but then the challenge with the infrastructure comes to light, especially with the airport infrastructure that's already existing, that existing ecosystem. We could potentially see reducing times for, I guess, people that have the need to travel from one location to another location, but they're probably the first few things that come to mind for initial application use.
3: So we've already got planes, obviously. We've already got helicopters. This sounds like it's a bit of a combination of those two things.

0: things. So what's its benefit? Is it purely that this is electric, which means it's not going to be, from an audibility perspective, as disruptive?
1: Well, it has several advantages. It could be so no carbon emissions. It could be very quiet, generally very low decibels, lower maintenance, given that it's electric. We could have the ability for ad hoc flights much quicker, and just long-term benefits in terms of lower maintenance, lower costs, good for the environment. However, there's always that concern when it comes to public perception. If you see smaller things flying over your house, that could be an issue potentially. But at this early stages, it's just a lot of focus on building that infrastructure. And I think from the research I've done, in the initial phases, we may see helipads being suitable initially because we won't see as many AAM flying. But I think medium and long term, we'll definitely need that infrastructure in place. But yeah, the advantages are definitely there, and it supports the aviation goal of net zero by 2050. But it needs to come around a lot more for to have such an impact.
2: That's Mel Bampton speaking with Salim Hajazine, an associate lecturer of aviation at Swinburne University of Technology. I remember when even just a monorail was pretty cool. Flying taxis, are you thinking no? If you're thinking no, why are you concerned? Tell me on the text line this morning, 0487 993 222. Maybe you're thinking yes, absolutely. If you would go in one, where would you go? Let me know today. 1300 630 222. Call through or text 0487 993 222. Maybe you're hearing this and you think, I will stick to the roads. We will look at the roads just before your 11 a.m. ABC News.

I had to play it. Learn to Fly, the Foo Fighters, with all of this talk about flying taxis. I had to give some fillies a bit of a play. Would you go in a flying taxi? Maybe you would. Maybe.

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1: A major upgrade of critical road network is now underway, with the state and federal governments funding a $500 million program to seal around 200 kilometres of unsealed roads across central Queensland. But for places like Barcaldine, the condition of the roads is not just about getting cattle to market. It affects safety, tourism, fuel access, supply chains, and how quickly communities can recover when severe weather damages that infrastructure. And after weeks of concerns that fuel costs and supply issues might keep travellers away, Barcaldine's Tree of Knowledge Festival has recorded higher attendance numbers than previous years. Very good to hear. Barcaldine Mayor Rob Chandler joins me now. Good morning.
2: Good morning, Sarah. How are you?
1: I'm good, thank you. What does this project mean for Barcaldine and the wider region?
2: Oh, look, it's a wonderful project. It's a huge investment between the state and federal governments, and one of the biggest investments we've seen in central Queensland for a long time.
1: Yeah.
2: And that's bringing those gravel roads up to bitumen seal, and it's going to make an enormous difference.
1: Talk us through that a little more. What sorts of things are you hoping that this will open up?
2: Well, in our patch, for instance, we are hoping that between ISAC and Barcaldine Regional Council, we will get the whole of Alpha Clermont sealed and most of Alpha down to Tambo sealed. So what does that mean? That means that those cattle from that organic sale yards in Blackall and those cattle further west out in the Channel Country have so many different options, and more options open up to them. They can take those cattle straight through to Dinmore, Roma, the southern markets, or bring them straight up through Blackall, Jericho, which is all fully sealed now, and then get those cattle into Rockhampton, Billawela, Mackay, Townsville on sealed roads.
1: Huge industry benefit. What about for wider access for locals in the west?
2: Well, in a lot of cases, you've got that, I'd call it a rhombus of reliability. If Alpha Clermont is fully sealed, then it gives people the option to go Barcaldine, Mackay, Townsville. If the roads to the north are cut through Aramac, Torrens Creek, if those roads are cut, there's another option to get around, flooded creeks and flooded roads. But it's also that's secures our supply routes. The supplies from, Toowoomba depots into the stores right up the coast. Mm. When Brisbane to Rockhampton, if the Bruce is out there, then you have major supply routes coming up through Barcaldine, up through Torrens Creek to Townsville, Barcaldine, Alpha, straight into Clermont, Mackay. So, if I think about the floods in 2010-11, really disrupted our supply routes right around Queensland. And this just shores up another safety route for those sorts of supplies. Just as you said in your introduction, tourism, leisure, fuel supplies, cattle transport. And as far as cattle are concerned, where they're running, two and three trailers, if you were on dirt and gravel roads, those cattle really get knocked about.
1: Mm.
2: So better product to market. The cattle arrive in better condition. It's a real win for all.
1: Yeah. Rob, it has been a hairy, wet season, lots of severe weather this year. What state are the roads in at the moment?
2: Well, the state roads are pretty good. They're pretty good. Few problems Aramac North, but at Boggy Creek and places like that, but we're working on them as we speak. But the council rural roads, we're only a very small council with a $5 million general rate base, but we service 3,000 kilometres of rural road, and they got really bashed up. So we'll have an enormous flood damage bill, and thanks to QRA, that they'll fund a lot of that. Probably 20, 30 million, maybe $40 million in flood damage on our roads alone.
1: It adds up pretty quick, doesn't it? You're hearing from the Barcaldine Mayor, Rob Chandler. Let's take a different perspective on the roads. Fuel prices and supply concerns, how have they affected people in your region?

0: look, it seems to have really affected the caravan the camper van market. We are just in the doldrums at the moment, and the tourism industry out here is really going to hurt this year. However, I do see more people with rooftops, single vehicle travellers, and the Tree of Knowledge Festival we've just had was just extraordinary. And I was in Roma for Easter in the country at Roma, and they had an enormous crowd there. But after Easter in the country, they all turned around and went back to the city. So they didn't come further out, which was a bit sad.
1: How much of the damage was done by the fear that travellers would cancel trips because of fuel costs or uncertainty around that supply for tourism operators in particular? You know, was that the real reason that a lot of people perhaps were cancelling?
0: Well, I think you're right with the latter. I think that it's the concern about whether or not you could get fuel to get home. If you get out of here, can you still get fuel? Well, we've got that fuel dashboard now right across northwest, central west, and southwest Queensland. All our suppliers have fuel. Now the price is a bit high, and I understand that. That's going to really hurt. But if you're in a standard vehicle for a 5,000 k round trip to the bush, that's about an extra $750. If you're towing a caravan, it's double that, an extra $1,500 for your trip. Well, that's not a lot of money, and people can afford to do that. But I just guarantee people that that fuel supplies here, all our service stations have fuel, and the price has come back just a little tiny bit.
1: Do you think that travellers are hearing the pleas from regional communities like Barcaldine to come out west, to come visit?
0: Oh, look, I hope so. You know, there's no better way to support local businesses out here and local attractions and local operators than for our visitors to come out and spend a few bob. And, if they spend a few bob each, if there's plenty of them, it makes an enormous difference and keeps our businesses going strong for the full year.
1: Well, Rob, we've been hearing from Gold Coast that they're planning to have flying taxis. That maybe that'd help. Any plans for that?
0: Well, I hope they're running on, hope their electric ones are not running on aviation fuel or diesel. But I'd be a bit hawky about that flying around that high rise. Out here, it'd be okay. Yeah, it is. Probably a wedge-tailed eagle might take you out. It's all good. We do the best with the little bit we have. And anybody that's planning a trip out to the Western Queensland and out to our patch around Barcaldine, Longreach, and the Central West, we got plenty of fuel. We'll welcome you with open arms. And if you can contribute to the bush, come and have a look at us. Say good day.
1: Barcaldine Mayor Rob Chandler, thank you very much for your time this morning.
0: Thanks for having me. Cheers.
1: Thank you. Yes, I don't know. I don't know how the flying taxi idea really is floating, but the road's on the mend. That's what we're hearing. More coming up for you just after your 10 o'clock, your 11 o'clock ABC News. Get ready for Conversations on ABC across Queensland.

0: Dealer's Wheel, Stuck in the Middle with you. You're on ABC across Queensland. It is coming up to your 11 o'clock ABC News. After that, it's Conversations with writer Jack Ashby. Tune in for that. Thanks for your company today, and thanks to our producer, Emma Jones.
1: Teaching myself to let things go has proved to be calming generally in my life.
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4: ABC News. Good morning, I'm Maria Hatzakis. There's been a major data breach affecting students and staff at schools and universities across Queensland. Here's state political reporter Alex Brewster.
5: The international cybersecurity breach has impacted more than 200 million people and 9,000 education institutions across the world. Queensland's education department says initial advice indicates students and staff working at state schools since 2020 have been affected. Names, email addresses and school locations have likely been leaked. At this stage, passwords and financial information have not been compromised. The education department says it's providing priority support to families and staff impacted by domestic violence or those known to child safety.
4: Energy companies will be forced to set aside gas for Australian use from July next year under a new East Coast gas reserve. Details from National Affairs correspondent Jane Norman.
6: Madeleine King will unveil the details of the policy today, which is designed to avert looming shortages and bring down gas bills by shielding Australia from international prices. The scheme will apply to all producers, requiring them to reserve a percentage of the gas produced each year for Australian use. Queensland's three LNG ventures would be subject to new export permits. The announcement comes just weeks after the government killed off a campaign to increase taxes on gas giants in next week's budget.
4: A man's been charged after allegedly assaulting a woman and child on the Western Downs. Chelsea Malunga reports.
7: Police were called to a house near Tara about midday yesterday. Officers allege a 26-year-old man had threatened a woman with a knife and assaulted her. He allegedly also assaulted a 12-year-old boy. Specialist police arrested the man early this morning. He's been charged with offences including threatening violence and torture, obstructing police, and assault occasioning bodily harm as a domestic violence offence. He remains in custody and is due to appear in the Dalby Magistrates Court today. The woman and boy are receiving medical support.
4: Queensland Rail and unions are holding talks with the Fair Work Commission to try to break a deadlock in a long-running enterprise bargaining dispute. About 300 passenger train services have been cut from the Brisbane weekday schedule amid the increasingly bitter row over pay and conditions. QR Chief Executive Kat Stapleton says Queensland Rail is committed to reaching a resolution.
8: I'm very hopeful today that we will get a reduced and a reasonable log of claims from the unions because importantly, I want to make sure that as Queensland Rail, we deliver services for the people of Queensland.
4: Overseas, millions of people will head to the polls in Britain later today to vote in local elections that are likely to have major ramifications for the national government. Zoe Ford reports from London.
9: Around 5,000 seats are being contested at local council elections across England. There are also parliamentary elections in Scotland and Wales. Labour Prime Minister Sir Keir Starmer isn't on the ballot, but many see these elections as a referendum on his leadership. He's presided over a cost of living crisis, policy backflips, high-profile resignations, and the appointment of party stalwart Lord Peter Mandelson as ambassador to the US, knowing he had links to the late sex offender Jeffrey Epstein. Polling is showing that Labour's expected to suffer heavy losses. Mazoe Ford, ABC News, London.
4: Back home, former Prime Minister Tony Abbott is being positioned to become the next president of the Liberal Party. Mr Abbott is expected to put his hand up to lead the party's organisational wing with the support of the opposition leader Angus Taylor. Backers of Mr Abbott hope he'll be able to regain supporters switching to One Nation, but others in the party are worried that he'll further alienate voters who've turned to independents at recent elections. Briefly in tennis, Australia's Alexander Vukic is through to the round of 64 at the Rome Masters. He beat American Patrick Kipson in three sets. The weather for Queensland, isolated showers about the state's east, the central west and the central highlands, sunny elsewhere. Cairns 29, Townsville and Rockhampton 30, Mackay and Bundaberg a top of 28 degrees, Mount Isa 26. In the state southeast, a mostly sunny day, Brisbane, Logan, the Gold and Sunshine Coasts 27, Ipswich 28, Toowoomba, 21. Looking ahead for the southeast, sunny tomorrow and Saturday partly cloudy on Sunday with a medium chance of showers. 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
21: Jack Ashby is a British zoologist from Cambridge University's Zoological Museum, who writes very candidly, if I sound excited about platypuses, it's because I am. Jack Ashby is fascinated by the utterly distinctive creatures that have evolved on our island continent. But nothing delights him as much as platypuses. And it is platypuses, by the way, not platypi, because it's a Greek word and not a Latin one. The British, when they first came to Australia, were confounded by the platypus, a creature that has a body like a mole, a bill like a duck and feet like an otter, that lays eggs and yet suckles its young. Well, all that just threw out all their systems of animal classification out of whack. And the way they and the rest of the world dealt with their confusion was to all too often disparage Australia's wildlife as weird or even primitive. Australia was seen by them as a place with joke animals and, alarmingly, no pre-existing humans. Well, Jack Ashby doesn't think this is a very grown-up way to look at things. He sees platypuses and echidnas and Tasmanian devils and all our other creatures as noble, beautiful and fascinating. And he wants the world to know all about them. Jack's book is called Platypus Matters, The Extraordinary Story of Australian Mammals. Hi, Jack.
22: Hi, Richard. Thanks for having me today.
21: Your museum in Cambridge, this is Darwin's museum. What kind of stuff have you got in that museum?
22: We've got about 2 million specimens covering the whole of the animal kingdom, the whole of geological time, or biological time, I should say, the whole of the world. So, as you say, we've got a lot of Darwin specimens here. He was a student at Cambridge for a few years and ended up leaving his collections to the Cambridge Philosophical Society, which is one of the founding parts of our museum. So
21: you got stuff there from the voyage of the Beagle. Have you got like a turtle or something, or a tortoise from the Beagle?
22: We have. And we've got what Darwin did when he came back from the Beagle is to partition off different groups of animals to different experts in those fields. And we ended up, or Cambridge ended up, with the fishes, which might not be the kind of the sexiest part of the Beagle collection. So we've got Darwin's fishes from the Beagle. We've also got the finches that came back from the Beagle, which are probably the most famous thing to come off the Beagle, because Darwin's finches, I'm doing air quotes around, yep, Darwin's finches here, are perhaps the best example of how evolution worked in Darwin's eyes. So these are the Galapagos finches. A finch, it turns out, or one species of finch, flew from South America to the Galapagos Islands and there evolved into 14 different species with different beaks. So some beaks for big nut-cracking beaks for smashing seeds, some really fine beaks for pecking flowers. And Darwin used this as an example of adaptive radiation, of to say this is how it evolved. But the reason I did air quotes is because our finches aren't actually collected by Darwin. They were collected by the captain Fitzroy and one of the crew, Fuller, who actually did a far better job than Darwin of labelling the specimens and where they came from.
21: So you're surrounded by all these wonderful specimens, and yet for you, it was the platypus that entirely enchanted you. Jack, tell me about this platypus. What was the first one you saw, and how did you become so enchanted by it?
22: So the first platypus specimen I saw was actually in the museum in which I now work in Cambridge as an undergraduate many years ago. And our course in zoology was essentially you were given one group of animals per week, and we'd have a load of lectures about that group, and then we'd go to the museum for practical sessions with the specimens. And
21: so this was the week they wheeled out the monotremes, was
22: absolutely.
21: It?
22: Absolutely. And my lecturer, Adrian Friday, who's still around the museum, kind of absolutely sparked this these are the most amazing animals that have ever evolved. I thought for me, and they are absolutely astonishing. And then platypuses and echidnas acted as a kind of gateway drug for me into the rest of Australian mammals.
12: Why did you love them so much?
22: They are astonishing. The things they can do are kind of unlike pretty much any other mammal on Earth. And they're kind of an evolutionary biologist's dream because they've got features, you know, evolution works by starting at its starting point in whatever group you're looking at and then kind of adding or subtracting from there. And platypuses have retained some features that other mammals haven't retained, like walking with bent elbows and knees and laying eggs, obviously. But on top of that, have layered these absolutely astonishing adaptations that you don't see elsewhere.
12: You see, when I was talking about this with my producer Nicola earlier on, she and I both distinctly recall in school when we were kids being taught that monotremes were not mammals. Now, we both have memories of this in school, and we're going back some decades now, I'm afraid to say, Jack, in this case. And so it's interesting to hear you call them mammals. Has there been a shift or something?
22: Well, absolutely. This was a major conundrum when platypuses and echidnas were first encountered by Europeans in the 1790s, because, so I'm pretty sure you weren't at school in the 1790s, but the rules by which naturalists had arranged the world didn't allow for platypuses and echidnas to be considered mammals. But it was really confusing because they had fur, which was a defining feature of mammals, remains a defining feature of mammals.
12: They suckle their young.
22: They suckle their young, but with platypuses and echidnas, because they don't have nipples, it took a really long time to prove that indeed they do produce milk.
12: Sorry, so, they suckle? They suckle without nipples? That must hurt.
22: Well, I guess it hurts less, because what they're doing is they're almost sweating their milk out.
12: So really? Right.
22: So the reason it was problematic is that female platypuses only, or like anything, I guess, only have large mammary glands whilst they're actually lactating. So people kept catching platypuses that they couldn't find the mammary glands, they couldn't find the nipples, therefore not a mammal. But it turns out that they spread to cover pretty much the whole of their bellies and even up round on their backs.
12: Really?
22: Their milk glands. And then they sweat them out into these little milk patches on their undersides, and the babies lap them up from there. And actually, if you think about it, platypuses, I guess, are most famous for their bills, right? You can't suckle with a bill, so you can't attach yourself to a nipple with a bill. So if they did have nipples, they would never have evolved beaks, is my contention, I guess. There.
12: So how do they latch on?
22: All they're doing is basically kind of sucking it up from wicked fur.
12: Right.
22: So the milk goes into the fur, and they kind of lap it up from there.
12: So this is one of the reasons why they caused such confusion when the Europeans encountered them for the first time. They have fur like a mammal. They suckle their young like a mammal, even though they don't have nipples. But they lay eggs. So that's the thing, right?
22: That was the biggest controversy, that it took nearly 90 years to prove that platypuses and echidnas lay eggs.
12: What? What do you mean? How long did it take? What? Didn't they just go and look at it?
22: I mean, first thing to say is, obviously, the first colonists were asking Indigenous Australians, how do they reproduce? And Indigenous Australians were saying, they lay eggs. And
12: they go, oh, he's pulling my leg. Right.
22: They just didn't believe it. They just dismissed the people who have obviously known these species for 60,000 years or more.
12: So this is like a black swan event, in other words, isn't it? Or something like that, where you say, well, no one ever thought there could be a black swan until a black swan appeared.
22: Absolutely.
12: Right.
22: And so people were collecting platypuses and trying to stop. It was one of the biggest controversies of the 19th century, partly because it was so tied up with the idea of does evolution happen? You know, so Darwin's theory was published in 1859. So that 90-year fight for the platypus egg laying is right. It kind of surrounds Darwin's publication. But I think there were people who just weren't willing to accept that something that looked like a mammal could do something so kind of primitive, if you like, and reptilian, dragging our noble class down into the mud with belly dragging frogs and lizards and things like that, and just in a kind of political social idea.
12: Because we're mammals, right.
22: Because we're mammals.
12: Right.
22: And also that just the idea that if you've got a group that show some kind of reptile-like characteristics and some mammal-like characteristics, so fur and eggs, for example, that would lend weight to the idea that species do change, that it's a kind of intermediate, which is not how we look at platypuses and echidnas now, but it's got features of both groups, which really adds weight to the evolution is true idea.
12: So in other words, they were confounding because

0: he taxed the European mind and all that kind of taxonomy they had of setting up this structure of how the animal kingdom was supposed to work. There's the platypus out there, and there's the echidna out there that says that, well, you're going to have to sort of dismantle that and put it back together again.
1: Exactly. They broke the rules.
0: They broke the rules. They're rebels. They're evolutionary rebels. So when was it you first caught sight of a real-life platypus in the wild, Jack?
1: It was on the 23rd of December 2005. and I was in Tasmania, and we'd been... In fact, I was there, like, I don't know if I'm alone in this, but... I hope a lot of kind of naturalists or nature loving people have these kind of, I will use the word bucket list, but I think that may be dismissive a bit more, but like there are species you want to see, and platypuses, since that undergraduate class, had been at the top of my list of I must see the species. And as soon as I got a job, that was the target, you know, save enough money to fly to Tasmania and see some platypuses. And we'd been there about a week or so, and we'd been doing the overland track, which is kind of a five, six day walk across central Tasmania in the middle of summer. And every night we'd go down to the lakes and rivers that we were camping by to look for platypuses. But unfortunately, it was beautiful weather and the overland track is beautiful, so many people were on it and they were all swimming, so we didn't have a chance. But on the very last night, which was Lake St. Clair, which is Australia's deepest lake, we'd come out of the snow, and so it's summer in Tasmania. I'm sure many people know that it can swing from t-shirt weather to snow. We came out of the snow down through the rainforest, and it became really heavy rainforest rain. We thought no one's going to be swimming tonight, so we went down to the lake and we sat there. And actually, my friend Toby Nettle and I had kind of got this scheme of you'd wait for someone to see a platypus, and then you'd wait for it to dive, and then you'd catch the attention of the other person.
0: What, you'd wave frantically?
1: You'd wave frantically, right. You'd shout. Right. Because platypuses close their eyes and ears underwater, so they can't hear anything. But right. They're super sensitive on the surface, so you have to kind of stand dead still. And Toby, I'd realised, had gone way out of earshot from where I was sitting. So I get up, and I start following his footsteps. And I can see him on the other side of this marsh, and in his face, it is obvious to me that he has just seen a platypus. And I am terrified because what the worst case scenario is that he sees it and I don't.
0: And you haven't, right?
1: I'm so selfish, but that
0: well, you have flown all the way to Tassie, haven't you? Yes.
1: Yeah. So he signals that it's safe to come, that it's diving, and we kind of stand there. So this, I think the tried and tested rules of seeing a platypus are like, I don't know if you have this game in Australia, but grandmother's footsteps or what's the time, Mr. Wolf, of where...
0: Monsters in the dark,
1: is that it? So
0: yeah.
1: You've got to creep closer to your target, but if they see you move, you're out. And that's how it goes with the platypus. So you wait for them to dive, and you give yourself 30 seconds. Exactly.
0: Like run towards it.
1: Exactly.
0: Right.
1: 30 seconds. Give yourself 30 seconds, right. And you freeze, and you wait for it to come back up again. And on that time, we'd seen it. It was just kind of overjoyed. And we crept closer, I think, three times of this kind of dive, run, freeze, surface, dive, run, freeze. And the third time, it dived, and I ran and up to my closest point. And I was I gave myself my 30 seconds, and then platypus did not reappear. And maybe 2-3 minutes later, and they can do amazing things. They can drop their kind of metabolism to like 10 beats per minute their hearts can go to by
0: so they
1: diving.
0: Can stay then down
1: stay
0: there for a while, right.
1: 10 minutes or more.
0: 10 minutes without breathing, right.
1: Yeah, and eventually when it surfaced, it's like I got the rules wrong and I just ran. It was like I'd been waiting too long and it dived and it was gone.
0: But you glimpsed it then.
1: We got more than a glimpse. We saw it for, you know, a good three surfaces, which is great.
0: I get a sense of, I don't know, am I overstating this, but a sense of your sense of sacredness. Did you feel like you were kind of a guest in some amazing space, like a natural cathedral or something like that?
1: I think so. I think that's always the case when you're kind of encountering live wild mammals. You know, I work with dead specimens in museums where it's very much on our terms. We can do whatever we like. You know, we can turn them whatever angle.
0: Which is boring.
1: Yeah. Which, it's not boring. You learn so much from these specimens, but in the wild, you're there on the animal's terms. It's, you know, there's nothing you can do to make them stay longer. Or
0: yes, you're a grown man playing Monsters in the Park.
1: Exactly.
0: Yes. Today, I'm with Jack Ashby. Jack's a naturalist and assistant director of the Museum of Zoology at Cambridge University. with the platypus, it has this famous bill that's often likened to the bill of a duck. Is it like the bill of a duck?
1: It is not. So I think when, you know, the species was described by Europeans in Europe, so they were sent dried specimens. So once you're sent, it's they go leathery. In fact, if you look at historic images of platypuses, where the bill joins the face, the bits that's supposed to cover the face, so the back of the bill folds over their face, it's kind of stuck upright, and it's kind of at right angles to their bill. You see it on historic drawings and then taxidermy, from which have been copied from historic drawings, but actually it's soft and supple and leathery in life.
0: Oh, it's not like a beak then?
1: No, so it's got two little rods of bone running through it. I think they look like an earwig's pincers as a skeleton, but then they're covered with this skin, and it's soft and leathery. But inside is the most astonishing sensory system of any mammal.
0: So what do you mean?
1: They are platypuses and echidnas, and one species of dolphin are the only mammals that can detect electricity. So their bills have electroreceptors in them. And the reason for that is, as I said, they close their eyes and ears underwater, but they can eat 700 grams a day of crayfish and worms.
0: Wow.
1: That's a lot of worms. So how do they find this food? And the answer is electroreception. So as we're taught in biology classes at school, every muscular contraction, including our heartbeats, is controlled by an electrical impulse from our nervous system. And platypuses can sense the world in these electrical impulses. So they're basically hunting their worm and crayfish prey down by feeling their heartbeats, the electrical impulses given off by their heartbeats.
0: So that's why they rummage around in the gravel of the riverbed with their bills?
1: Yes, exactly. So they kind of work like a metal detectorist, sweeping their bills around. If you watch them, it's very back and forth. They're also very, very sensitive to touch, so they can feel things too. They don't need to use electricity all the time.
0: So once they've caught the prey in their bill, how do they actually grind it up?
1: So this is a great story, I think. Firstly, they have pouches like a hamster. So they, whilst they're underwater, they stuff all their food into their cheek pouches. And then once they only eat on the surface. And as I'm sure anyone who's been to the dentist knows, teeth are a really bad idea. You know, like, sure, they can grind things up, but if they get damaged, it's kind of, it's game
0: over.
1: That's it, yeah. Yeah, it's extremely unpleasant. And platypuses eat really hard food, so they smash, you know, many, many crayfishes a day. But what they've done is they've evolved from animals with teeth, and in fact platypuses grow tiny little teeth and then reabsorb them. So they definitely evolved from animals with teeth. But what they've done is, they're adults, as don't have teeth, they've evolved these horny ridges. They look like a kind of comb on its side. And they're made of horns, they're made of keratin, so the same as our fingernails and our hair. And these are constantly regrowing ridges. So they're really tough, they can grind up crayfish and mollusks and whatever else they might eat, and just constantly regrow. So it's a fantastic evolutionary adaptation.
0: So what they sit in the side of their mouths?
1: They're where their teeth would be.
0: Where their teeth would be.
1: And they're
0: like these regrowing plates then, are they? That can crush crayfish.
1: Yeah. Yeah,
0: wow.
1: And they're really bumpy. They look, like I said, look like a comb.
0: Well, if this is such a good thing, why don't we have these
1: it's
0: things?
1: A great question. You
0: we
1: know,
0: don't know.
1: I think it's so weird that so few
0: the conspiracy
1: mammals.
0: Conspiracy of dentists are keeping the teeth thing going, perhaps.
1: Only one mammal, as far as we know, has evolved ever replacing teeth, and actually, that's a species of wallaby.
0: How versatile are those webbed little hands and feet that they've got?
1: Super versatile. So they live in three worlds. They live underground as burrowing mammals, they live on land as walking mammals, and they live in the water as swimming mammals. And they do that because of their front feet. And I like to describe them as kind of transformers or Swiss Army knives. That they pop out these tools or fold them away depending on what they're doing. So in the water, they can fold out this big fan of skin that goes beyond their fingers, and kind of held by the struts of their fingernails, their claws. And that makes, you know, great paddles, so they're very good swimmers.
0: Yeah, but
1: what about
0: when they're on land, though?
1: On land, they fold up this webbing and walk on their knuckles. So they kind of bunch up fists and they walk like that. And then when they're digging, they fold out like a garden fork. So they fold back the webbing, but their claws are really long for an animal of their size. And they can, you know, female platypus can dig over 10 metres.
0: So they're also, you know, encased in this beautiful, thick, silky-looking fur. How good is that at keeping water from their skin?
1: It's amazing, because if you watch a platypus for any length of time, after a little while, it'll start preening itself. So they'll start grooming, and they're super flexible. Their hind feet can kind of reach under their, you know, over their heads. And that's because...
0: What? Really?
1: Yeah, they're most, some of the most flexible animals I've ever seen. And that's because, you know, all aquatic mammals tend to have really, with fur, should I say semi-aquatic mammals, tend to have really dense underfur, because it's strange to think of, but a platypus can spend 20-odd hours underwater without getting wet. So their fur is so dense in a healthy platypus that underfur will keep them dry. And unfortunately for them, that is... that became a major target of the kind of fur industry. They are the animals with, you know, in the 19th century at least, with the most valuable fur of any Australian mammal.
0: This is an odd question, but do they make noises? I don't think I've ever heard or seen in a video, or certainly not live, a platypus make any noises. But do they make any noises?
1: The young ones have been described as growling in their nests, which I find quite adorable.
0: You've not heard this yourself?
1: I've not heard this myself, but people who have excavated them get these, have just described like this kind of little puppy-like growl, which is it's quite adorable.
0: Like a little, that sort of thing.
1: I think so.
0: You mentioned there that they burrow. How do they make these burrows, and where do they do that?
1: So again, they do. I think they burrow better than any other burrowing animal I can think of. If you ever watch most burrowing animals, what they're doing is kicking out fur behind soil behind them. So they kind of excavate a bit, and they'll push the fur, the soil backwards, and then you'll see these big spoil heaps of soil outside their burrows, which makes them
0: easy to find.
1: Exactly.
0: Yeah.
1: Exactly. And plus, if you kind of watch marmots, which are kind of like the European version of a wombat, and they just seeing showers of soil flying out the ground behind them. But what platypuses do is they, at least where the soil's soft enough, is that they kind of just push the soil into the walls. So they make no spoil heaps, which means they're really hard to find. They're really strong. Now, if you look at a platypus skeleton, it's covered with these lumps and bumps that attach muscle for making really, really big spade-like hands when they're in that configuration.
0: So where do they put the spoil, though? Where do they put the soil?
1: They just push it into the walls of the tunnel. So they
0: wiggle in, and
1: so the platypus burrow is pretty much the same dimension as a platypus. They all kind of spin around to tamp the soil into the walls. It also means that if you're a 30, 40 centimeter long animal that's burrowing for 10 meters, you don't have to move 10 meters of soil, which is really energetically costly, back down the burrow to get it out of the hole. You just push it into the walls.
0: So they're making the walls of their burrows out of what is tightly compressed soil,
1: yeah.
0: Then. So that makes it structurally stronger,
1: really
0: too,
1: strong,
0: I suppose.
1: Yeah.
0: That's extraordinary. Why is Australia so special to you, aside from the platypus? And how does the wildlife in Australia compare to other continents you visited, Jack?
1: Well, it's not a very scientific thing to say, but I think they are the best animals living in Australia.
0: I appreciate the fact you're subjective in such matters. I think this is good. Yeah.
1: I guess the scientific reason is that Australia and New Guinea are the only place in the world where all three groups of mammals exist. So mammal class is split into three groups: placental mammals like us, which produce babies after a long pregnancy that then finish off their infant growth by a short period of suckling milk. And then there are marsupials, which do the opposite. So they have a really short pregnancy and then do most of their infant growth suckling milk, often in a pouch. And then there are platypuses and echidnas, which lay eggs. And New Guinea and Australia are the only place where you can find all three. So it's kind of a mammal-watching dream here.
0: You nonetheless have seen some pretty extraordinary creatures in other parts of the world. You seem like a sloth bear, is that right? Or have I got that wrong? Sorry, a bear, sloth, or...
1: A sloth bear, yeah.
0: A sloth bear, right.
1: I have, but it's one of the most frustrating encounters I've ever experienced, because all I could see was the pinpricks of its eyes. We could hear it feeding on fruit. We hear it snuffling around. And in the very, very limits of our torch beam, we just got this reflection back of eyes, and we were whisked away by our guide.
0: Why is that?
1: Because they are probably one of the most dangerous mammals on Earth. Their claws are maybe 10 centimeters long for smashing into ant hills and termite mounds, and they are very vicious. And so when we're walking around at night, stumble across a feeding sloth bear, we don't want
0: to. But they're so adorable. They're really cute. those bears.
1: That's what Baloo from the Jungle Book is based on, sloth bear. So yeah,
0: and
1: what,
0: they'll just eviscerate you, will
1: yeah,
0: they?
1: Yeah, they'll just, you know, take your face off.
0: How about seeing snow leopards? You've seen snow leopards in the wild, which is an incredible privilege. Like, I had the snow leopard expert on some years ago. I think it took years before he'd seen one. How did you get to see
1: well,
0: one?
1: Snow leopards had been, after platypuses and echidnas and wombats had kind of managed to see them and see them regularly. Snow leopards were at the top of the list, but never realistically thought it was possible. But then one day, my friend again, Toby Nolan, who works as a natural history filmmaker, he said, "I've got it. I've got the place, and I've got the hookup where we can go, which is Spiti Valley in India." Most people go to Leh in Ladakh, and we went a bit further south, and it was fraught with the typical adventure of kind of remote parts of the world, where we got there and an avalanche knocked out the road, and we were stuck in this tiny village behind the wrong side of the avalanche for the snow leopards for 3 days. And eventually someone said, "Okay, we're driving to the avalanche." Someone's driving on the other side, climb over the avalanche, and we'll swap cars. And then we drove back up the mountain, and we saw snow leopards every day. Every day for a week or so. It was absolutely stunning. You're looking into the eyes of a snow leopard.
0: But they saw you as well.
1: They saw us. I admit we were separated by a narrow gorge, but there was a mother and two cubs, just old enough. They were just about to leave her, and there was a male prowling around waiting to mate, I think, as soon as the females had got rid of the young. And it was it's one of those things you just can't believe that you are there with one of the most hard-to-see animals on Earth.
0: They're so beautiful, aren't they? They are so incredibly beautiful. What's it like to watch them move with that authority and confidence?
1: Yes, exactly that authority. They're slinking. They walk through snow with such ease. Their feet are huge as kind of snowshoes. And then watching them kind of climb among the rocks in hunt of ibex and blue sheep is just, it kind of makes your hair stand on end.
0: Today, my guest is Jack Ashby. Jack is a naturalist, and he's also the assistant director of the Museum of Zoology at the University of Cambridge, which is full of stuff, over 2 million specimens, was it 2,000? 2 million specimens of animals. But really, the love of Jack's life is Australian wildlife, particularly our monotremes, our platypuses, and our echidnas, and everything else. He's written a book, and it's called Platypus Matters, The Extraordinary Story of Australian Mammals. It's 28 minutes to midday.
2: Maria Hatzakis with ABC News. There's been a major global data breach affecting students and staff at schools and universities across the state. Queensland's Education Department says initial advice indicates students and staff working at state schools since 2020 have been affected. Energy companies will be forced to set aside gas for Australian use from July next year under a new East Coast gas reserve. The policy is designed to avert looming shortages and bring down gas bills by shielding Australia from international prices. Queensland's 3 LNG ventures will be subject to new export permits. Queensland Rail and unions are holding talks with the Fair Work Commission to try to break a deadlock in a long-running enterprise bargaining dispute. About 300 passenger train services have been

0: John Hunter, it's a picture of a platypus. Tell me the story of how he came to make that drawing and what became of that platypus that he drew in.
1: Yeah, so Hunter was out on the Hawkesbury River near Sydney, and he was watching a Darug man hunting on the water, and he watched him spear this animal, which Hunter then went on to describe as an amphibious animal of the mole kind, which I love. I love that the earliest English name for platypuses was duck mole, which I think
0: duck mole, which I think
1: is kind of perfect. But then I'm first to say that, so Hunter is kind of given credit for discovering the platypus and for collecting this platypus, ignoring the fact that it was, of course, a Darug man
0: who speared it and found it and put it in front of him. Yes,
1: exactly. And so then Hunter ships it off in a barrel to Joseph Banks, whose name is written all over the natural history of Australia in the last 250 years, and then asking him to take it to the Royal Literary and Philosophical Society in Newcastle upon Tyne, which is a town in the northeast of England. And in its barrel, so it was in a barrel of spirits, was a wombat that Hunter had also tried to keep alive, and it died after 6 weeks because Hunter failed to work out what it ate, which I find quite surprising because, you know, wombats eat grass and sedges and other things like that. But then it arrived in Newcastle and it was carried to the docks.
0: Like a pickled wombat and a pickled platypus in the same barrel?
1: The same barrel,
0: right.
1: Yeah. Complete except for their guts that he'd sent them over. And he's, unfortunately, the story goes that there's a woman whose name has not been recorded carrying the barrel on her head to the society's meeting rooms. And as she entered the building, it smashed and she was drenched in pungent spirits. She was one of the first Europeans ever to touch a platypus as it whacked her on the head on the way down. And a 30-kilo wombat, which is presumably slightly more dangerous.
0: So this poor woman was suddenly drenched and draped in alcohol and pickled platypus and wombat remains?
1: Exactly, yeah.
0: That'd be a really stupid way to die, wouldn't it?
1: Absolutely.
0: It'd be an amusing obituary, but yeah. But she did survive this week.
1: She survived, as far as it's recorded.
0: And then she was unhappy, though, I think we can sort of guess that.
1: I imagine so, right. But although, let's hope, amongst that unhappiness was just the joy of, oh my goodness, look at this amazing animal. But yes, along with those specimens, Hunter had sent drawings of his duck mole and of the wombat too. So that's kind of how Europe came to know of the species.
0: You've got a story too that sort of continues this story of Europe's strange relationship with the platypus. Winston Churchill wanted to get hold of some platypuses during World War II. What's the story behind that?
1: It is bizarre to think that whilst, you know, running the Western sphere of World War II, it was like, oh, do you know what would really help me right now? It's six live platypuses.
0: Well, he was an animal lover.
1: He
0: I think he had a pet goat for a while. He had cats and dogs around Chartwell. He also took care to make sure there were ravens in the Tower of London during the war and that the monkeys were in Gibraltar as well. Yeah.
1: Yeah, so it was decided that, yes, it would probably be politically sensible for Australia to go against its legislation against exporting platypuses and send Winston Churchill one platypus.
0: Why did he want a platypus though?
1: It's unclear. He just really liked the idea of having a platypus. Platypuses are ridiculously hard to keep in captivity. But the one man who had successfully bred them in captivity was David Flay. And so he was put in charge of preparing this platypus, who was also to be called Winston, for his voyage to the UK. And
0: what became of the poor thing?
1: Well unfortunately, just 4 days out of Liverpool docks, the ship was torpedoed by German U-boats. And although the ship didn't sink, the kind of shockwaves, I guess, to such a sensitive animal, especially after a long voyage where its worm rations had been reduced, it died. So I think it's kind of extraordinary that a platypus was a victim of World War II bombing.
0: A World War II attack. Do we know where this platypus is now?
1: We don't. We know that the story of the import and export of the platypus was kept from the British public because the failure isn't good propaganda.
0: Right.

0: But Churchill then kept the taxidermied animal on his desk, but its whereabouts are currently unknown.
1: We talked a little bit about the fact that platypuses suckle the young, but they don't have nipples, and they have these strange, well, not strange, but enormously large mammary glands that sort of seem to encircle their bodies, I think you were saying. Tell me about the whole process of platypus courtship, if you can. How does the course of platypus love run between a lady and a man, platypus, who are loving each other very much?
0: It's hard to observe this in the wild because they are tricky species to study. But what's been seen in captivity is it's very much up to the female platypus that whenever the male comes knocking, if she's not keen, she'll just swim off to another area. But when she is ready, they engage in this beautiful aquatic dance where they follow each other around and they bite on. Like he'll bite onto her tail and vice versa, and they'll swim round in these platypus love circles and kind of go upside down and tumble through the water. And then when the moment comes, he'll bite onto her neck or onto her back and pop his penis out of his cloaca, which is...
1: Out of his cloaca?
0: Yep, so monotremes have cloacas, which is a kind of one-stop shop for all of their reproduction and waste disposal needs.
1: It's all the one thing, is it?
0: Yeah, absolutely. Wow. So they don't have separate holes. They just have the one hole. But the penis only pops out when it's needed. They don't even... They don't pee through their penises, which is unusual.
1: Wow,
0: he'll kind of fold his back end of his body under hers and... they'll mate, and then he'll swim off into the sunset, never to be seen again.
1: Really?
0: And
1: he's a deadbeat.
0: Yeah, right. Exactly.
1: Deadbeat dad. And so once she's impregnated, then she digs a burrow. Then does she?
0: Digs a burrow. Digs a nesting burrow, which is long, maybe 10 meters long, with a chamber at the end, and that she'll keep that moist with some vegetation. Lay her eggs after. It's either 3 weeks of gestation and then 10 days of incubation, all the other way around. I think it's that way around.
1: And these eggs, are they like I don't know, chicken eggs or ostrich eggs?
0: They're most like snake and crocodile eggs. So they're a bit flexible, turtle eggs. So they're kind of marble. They're a bit like an elongated marble. They're just, 1.5 centimeters or so long and a little bit shorter, a little bit less fat than that. And she'll lay two or three of them, mostly two. And they stick together, which is quite unusual. So they're covered in some kind of secretion that means that they stick together, and I think perhaps that makes them easier to keep hold of. And she'll keep them clamped in her fold up, like against her belly, by folding her tail up over them, which is kind of sweet. And then
1: I'm going to ask you a very unscientific question here, but you are prepared to sort of be a bit subjective about things. Are their babies adorable?
0: They are so adorable. There isn't really a word for them. So I've proposed platypups. So I'd like people to go out in the world and call baby platypuses platypups. But they're born, so they hatch with a kind of like comedy human nose, and that's because they've got this little lump called a caruncle, which they use firstly to break out of the shell. They also have an egg tooth, and then the caruncle is also used for kneading the mother's mammary glands. So we think to promote milk production, and then the bills kind of grow into a more platypus shape over months, but they are very sweet.
1: Something else I didn't know until I read your book is that the male platypus has venom. A mammal with venom? Is that as unusual as I think it is, Jack?
0: Well, the list of venomous mammals is extremely short. So there's platypuses, there's shrews, there's slow lorises, and there's selenodons, which are related to shrews.
1: Slow lorises are venomous?
0: Yeah,
1: they are. This is where you can get away from them. Pretty sharpish, isn't it?
0: Absolutely. But yeah, platypuses, male platypuses.
1: Look out! Here comes the slow loris. But where does the male platypus keep this venom? In its mouth or teeth?
0: No teeth.
1: Of course, yeah. Right. So where does it keep it?
0: They have long spurs, about 2 centimetres long, on the inside of their ankles. And in fact, they're the only known seasonally venomous animal across the animal kingdom. So the only animal that is only venomous some of the time.
1: Well, what does that tell you, that it's seasonally venomous?
0: That they use their venom for competition in mating. So it's male on male competition, so they're fighting each other and envenomating each other, because if it were used for defence, we'd expect the females to be venomous too, but they are not.
1: Is there research being done with this venom? A medical research being done with platypus venom? That's such an odd thing to say.
0: It's extraordinary. The venom is, I was about to say, the venom is unlike any other venom on Earth, but that's the opposite is true. The cocktail is unlike anything else on Earth, but actually they've evolved venom that is almost, they've got maybe 20 or so different venom compounds. But each of those compounds have evolved convergently with the venom that's seen in centipedes, frogs, fishes, snakes, spiders, jellyfish. So they've kind of got the best bits of venom from the animal kingdom. And of course, this isn't how evolution works. They've taken them together and made a super cocktail. And it's not many people have recorded being stung by a platypus. But
1: yeah, I was going to say, I've lived in Australia for some time and I don't know anyone who's ever been, got stung by a bloody platypus the other day.
0: Those that have done have described an excruciating pain that can last for months, literally months, and then muscle wastage that goes on for decades. So people have been unable to regain movement for, I think one report I can think of that I can specify an actual number was 15 years. Still couldn't move their hands properly. And that is because one of these compounds is extraordinarily stable. So it just doesn't break down. And that may be why platypus venom lasts so long. So yes, in answer to your question, those compounds could be potentially very useful for pain reduction and just how do pain receptors work in humans.
1: Naturalist Jack Ashby is my guest today on Conversations, talking about his fascination with Australian wildlife, especially our glorious monotremes, and he's written a book called Platypus Matters. The other great monotreme in Australia is the echidna. It's a very different looking beast to the platypus, is it? It also lays eggs and suckles its young. Like I say, they seem to be really different creatures, the spiny anteater and the platypus. Are they more closely related than they appear to be, Jack?
0: Yeah, so it happened a while ago. It probably happened about 50 million years ago, but echidnas evolved from a platypus ancestor. The oldest fossil we have, I think, is only 15 million years, but genetics suggest 50 million. Once you take their clothes off, their skeletons are quite similar. Echidnas are brilliant animals too. These spines, they are such a good defensive system. If they can move them individually, they can lock them into kind of roots and soil and pebbles, so they become immovable. But my favourite thing about echidnas is what they do with their hands. If you've ever encountered an echidna, you walk up to it and it very quickly rolls up into a ball and tucks its head and its legs, the most vulnerable parts, tucks its legs and its head under the spine. I call that DEFCON 2. But if they're really scared, what they do is use all four hands, and they do jazz hands with all four feet, should I say, and it drills like a handheld blender. It drills vertically into the soil, and you just watch them with nothing more than a shimmy. They just disappear downwards into the soil, and those feet then lock into roots and pebbles too, and they become completely immovable. You cannot pick up a platypus that's gone to DEFCON 1. An echidna, should I say.
1: You went out to Bruny Island, Tassie, with a friend of yours to go looking for echidnas. Tell me about that experience for you, the adventure you had at Adventure Bay
0: Bay. And so we'd seen echidnas were actually first encountered by Europeans in Adventure Bay in 1792, which is a nice circle to that story. But yes, I think the story you're talking about is we've been in there, we've been looking at echidnas and quolls and the other wonders of Bruny Island, and we'd been staying in our car in the car park. We'd been sleeping in the car in the beach car park in Adventure Bay, as poor young people do, rather than pay to go in the campground. And every day we'd wake up with a flat battery. I won't go into what was happening there, but every day we'd go into the Adventure Bay General Store and they would lend us, they refused to sell them to us, but they'd lend us jump leads and we'd have to jump start the car. So we became very well known to the General Store, and they convinced us to go to the Adventure Bay New Year's Eve party. They said bring your own food, bring your own music, bring your own grog. And we expected that everyone in South Bruny, or at least 150 people or so in

0: a waltz for their New Year's Eve party February. But one of the guests, there's 12 people, and there was a wallaby, which was an extraordinary experience that someone had rescued a kind of pouch young of a roadkill Bennett's wallaby. So I spent much of the evening with this baby wallaby that couldn't leave the warmth of a warm body. So it was definitely the best New Year's Eve I've ever had.
1: A large part of your book is about this odd disdain there is for Australia's wildlife. It's historic, really. You hear it from Americans, you hear it from the British, you hear it from Europeans as well, where Australia's wildlife is seen as kind of primitive. It's a really odd thing. It's a really kind of an odd, irritating thing I find every time I've gone to America. Americans will say, oh, I can't possibly go to Australia. I'll get killed in 5 seconds. Everything in Australia is trying to kill you. What do you make of all that, this culture of Australia is like the junkyard of God's mistakes, you know?
0: So I think, absolutely, I think those two things you just described, the kind of everything is trying to kill you and the primitive idea, are both very much intertwined, so that these are both ways of kind of writing off Australian mammals in a, and I'm sure, entirely subconscious, but it's a hangover from a colonial mindset. If you read any 19th century description or 18th century description of Australian mammals, they are all, without exception, describing them as lesser mammals, of lower, inferior, primitive, indeed, that they are not meeting this. So in being seen as being different to the kind of zoological standard of the animals they were familiar with in Europe and the Americas.
1: What, they're letting down the side or something, they're, the mammals, our own.
0: They're using this zoological standard, and simply by being different to a placental mammal, like a cow or a human, they were just written off as being inferior to it. And I think it very much was tied into the kind of colonial project of kind of putting down everything in Australia, the people, the landscape and habitats and climate and the wildlife. And by tying the wildlife into this kind of terra nullius argument that there is nothing there of value, it helped justify the invasion. And as I say, every single scientific description is saying these are strange, weird, primitive, inferior animals. And where that, the kind of everything is trying to kill you, comes in, I think it's absolutely bonkers, you know.
1: Like, yeah, America, like, I always say to Americans, you've got bears in your country, man. They're like sharks that can walk on land.
0: Exactly.
1: And
0: that,
1: they come
0: exactly
1: into your backyard
0: that
1: and eat your trash. I mean, no sharks. It's like, are you crazy? It's like, it's really weird.
0: Yeah, other than Europe, or at least parts of Europe, that Australia is the only continent that doesn't have any large land predators. So it is the safest place. I've

0: when the ground was therefore cursed, and hence this barren wood. Imagine coming, arriving in Australia and just going, well, this is God's junkyard like this. It's an extraordinary thing. This is really a widespread phenomenon, you found.
1: It is, absolutely, throughout the 19th century and 20th century. But actually, I think it harks on today, in that if you go to any museum, hopefully outside of Australia, go to any museum, or any, read any newspaper article about Australian mammals, particularly platypuses, or go to, watch a TV documentary. The trope is, these are strange animals. They are weird. Weird and wonderful, but nonetheless weird. And no other continent, another large part of the world, has its wildlife treated in this way. And every animal is weird. Like deer, how strange is it that an animal grows 30 kilos of bone every year and then just drops
0: out of its head.
1: Out of its head. And just like, no one thinks, oh, the deer's weird. You know, if you go to, you know, where, you know, India or Africa, places with, you know, massive hunting and hunting as well, but safari industries, those animals are considered kind of noble and majestic. Elephants and rhinos and tigers and lions, like majestic and awesome is the words you get for those. No one describes, except, you know, fans like ourselves, I hope, wombats as kind of majestic. And I think this is all tied into the way we've been socially conditioned by these years of kind of colonial, nitpicking. Well, not nitpicking, but, you know, denigration of saying that they are kind of inferior, strange beasts.
0: Yes, Australia, well, very nice, but it's not Kew Gardens, is it? That attitude as well. The word primitive is interesting. What, does that mean anything to you as a naturalist, as a zoologist? What does primitive mean?
1: It is so regularly used that, you know, people would say platypuses and echidnas are the world's most primitive mammals. But that makes absolutely no scientific sense. Let aside the kind of unscientific fact that I think they are the best animals. Every animal on Earth is equally evolved, living animal. Every animal is equally evolved. What it comes from is that, as I said earlier, they've retained certain features that we might consider primitive. So in the evolution biology, we might call a feature primitive. So egg laying is a primitive feature because it's inherited from monotremes, reptile-like ancestors. But that doesn't make the whole species primitive. We all have primitive features. Legs, human legs, are primitive features because we've evolved them from first fishes to walk on land. But that doesn't make us primitive. It's entirely subjective what we choose to say, this what set you apart. You know, and interestingly, with eggs in platypuses, that's considered primitive. But if you look at eggs in birds, birds also evolved, retained eggs from their reptile-like ancestors, the dinosaurs.
0: Yeah, and you could turn it around, like you say, and say that the platypus has these advanced grinding mechanisms and to grind down their food. They have these advanced forms of very stable compounds in their venom. But it's not like there are platypus scientists in laboratories working on this all the time, is there? So it's a kind of an odd thing to say that primitive or advanced. None of this makes sense. What about intelligence? Sometimes they're regarded as, Australian animals are often dismissed as unintelligent. Is that weird too?
1: It's also strange. And that goes back to, again, 19th century descriptions who just write them off as animals with small brains and low intelligence. And the small-brained idea, particularly for marsupials, was considered so pervasive that no one bothered to check. Until it was 2010, my colleagues Andy Goswami and Vera Weisbecker thought, hang on, let's actually see how big Australian mammals' brains are. And they measured the brain capacities of a load of different mammals from across the world. And they found that if you took out one group of animals, which have freakishly large brains, which are the primates, if you take primates out of the equation, marsupials and placental mammals have the same size brains compared to their body mass. And in fact, at small body sizes, marsupials have bigger brains. So it's a complete nonsense to suggest that they're unintelligent. But again, you watch TV shows, and you watch a wombat on a TV show, on a documentary, you can guarantee that they'll have some kind of bumbling background music that kind of just suggests that they're a bit stupid.
0: And koalas are dopey too. Yeah. That's the other thing as well. So this is all part of a colonial mindset, to your mind.
1: I think so. It's a subconscious hangover from the way we've been conditioned by two centuries or more of Australian zoology.
0: And is the platypus suffering from this, do you think?
1: Well, unfortunately, it's not just the platypus, but Australia has the worst mammal extinction rate of anywhere in the world, from across the world, of all extinctions that have happened since 1788, more than a third have happened in Australia. And I think it just can't help if we write these animals off as inferior. It doesn't help, you know, argue against, you know, other demands on Australian resources if you're going up against, you know, mining or land clearing, or urbanisation, to think, oh, these little

0: animals, they're cute, but ultimately they're, evolutionary destined to go extinct. That's not how evolution works, and I don't think it helps their case. I think we should embrace the wonderful and get rid of the weird and wonderful.
1: Embrace the platypus. That's the message here today. Well, but not literally, because they have venomous spurs. Jack, it's been such a pleasure talking with you, and thank you so much.
0: Thank you so much.
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1: Jack Ashby is the Assistant Director of the Museum of Zoology at the University of Cambridge, and his book is called Platypus Matters: The Extraordinary Story of Australian Mammals. This program was made on the lands of the Gadigal peoples. The producer was Mickey Morris. The executive producer was Carmel Rooney. I'm Richard Feidler. Thanks for listening.

0: ABC News, good afternoon. I'm Michael Bausch. Tens of thousands of Queensland students and teachers have been caught up in what's believed to be a global data breach. Here's state political reporter Jack Mackay.
1: The incident involves a third-party provider, Instructure, which delivers the State Education Department's online learning platform, QLearn. The government says early advice suggests names, email addresses and school locations have been compromised. The breach does not extend to passwords, dates of birth or financial information. The incident has likely impacted all students and staff studying or working at Queensland State Schools since 2020. Education Minister John Paul Langbrook was briefed about the breach this morning and says principals are contacting families and teachers.
0: Tasmania's vocational education provider has also been affected, along with tertiary institutions, including universities in Sydney, Melbourne and Newcastle. Australia's financial crime watchdog AUSTRAC has launched a probe into gambling company Tabcorp. It follows concerns about its ability to manage money laundering and terrorism financing risks. Tabcorp says it will cooperate with investigators. A Sydney Jewish woman has told the Royal Commission on Anti-Semitism she felt marginalised by colleagues in the union movement after the October 7 attack. Gavin Coote reports.
2: Stephanie Cuneo is a Jewish woman who's been a union organiser and climate campaigner for decades. She told the inquiry colleagues were in denial about the impacts of the October 7 attack, in which Hamas killed 1,200 people and took more than 250 people hostage.
3: I felt completely gaslit. There were no words, there was no compassion. I could count on one hand the sisters, you know, and brothers that reached out to me and said, "Are you okay?"
2: Ms. Cuneo told the inquiry while she's critical of the Israeli government's actions in Gaza, she felt offended and humiliated after seeing posters in a union office that she says demonised Israel.
0: A man's been arrested on the Gold Coast after a police pursuit in relation to the alleged theft of several cars. Police say a black station wagon was stolen at Underwood, south of Brisbane, about 4 o'clock this morning and later collided with a vehicle on the Pacific Motorway. It's alleged the man dumped the first car, stole the damaged one and drove to Southport before abandoning the car and running away. Officers tracked the man who'd been armed with a knife and took him into custody. The investigations are continuing. US President Donald Trump has paid tribute to CNN founder Ted Turner, calling him one of the greats of all time after his death, aged 87. Linda Gruen reports.
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5: Turner launched CNN nearly half a century ago, and with it, the world's first 24-hour cable news cycle. He had a long-running feud with Rupert Murdoch that began in 1983 when a Murdoch-sponsored yacht collided with Turner's boat in the Sydney to Hobart race. The incident led Turner to challenge Murdoch to a fistfight. Their ill will intensified in 1996 when Murdoch started Fox News as a conservative rival. Turner called him a warmonger and likened him to Adolf Hitler. He sold CNN to Time Warner the same year. Turner was also a major philanthropist. In 1997, he announced

0: donation of $1 billion to the UN, which he later called the best investment he'd ever made.
1: Well, a world-renowned paleontologist has travelled to fossil-rich outback Queensland as part of events to mark the state's dinosaur history. Abby Holter explains.
2: Internationally acclaimed United Kingdom-based paleontologist Dr. Dean Lomax is celebrating Queensland's Dinosaur Week, hosting events in Winton and Richmond and joining industry leaders at Brisbane's Queensland Museum. Dr. Lomax says his outback Queensland visit could help highlight the region's extensive prehistoric history on a global scale.
3: I think it's a case of more people looking and then becoming to quickly realise how important Queensland is on the world stage.
2: The state is known as Australia's dinosaur capital, and events will be held across Queensland until May 10.
1: Scattered showers today for eastern regions, the central west and central highlands, clearing from the south during the day. Fine elsewhere, Brisbane's top 27. Isolated showers tomorrow about the east coast, north of Townsville. Generally fine, though, for the rest of the state. Brisbane's temperature range 12 to 23. This is ABC News.
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6: Good afternoon. Thanks for spending some of your Thursday with me. On the program today, there's been a bit of a revival. Farmers and shoppers getting clever about controlling costs. I'd love to know if you've changed your habits over the past few weeks. 0487993222. Or you can send me an email, countryhour@abc.net.au. I'll take you to the latest forecast from the Bureau, and we will talk more about the Inland Rail. That's all to come on the Country Hour today. But right now, I want you to stop and think for a moment, whether you're in primary production or not, just how long is your supply chain? As the cost of each kilometre takes a bigger chunk out of the budget, there's renewed focus on just how far food has to travel before it hits the table. Sophie Johnson has the story.
7: Surrounded by lush, fertile farmland on the Atherton Tablelands, Angela Nason sells the produce grown locally direct to consumers.
8: We have it here on our doorstep. Our consumers should be able to eat it here on the doorstep.
7: The growing region is west of Cairns in far north Queensland, and it's known for its fruit and vegetable production, valued at almost $750 million a year. But for locals to buy any of it, first, it has to be trucked thousands of kilometres to the central markets in Brisbane, Sydney or Melbourne before being put on another truck to be sent back up to be sold in the supermarkets. Ms Nason's business has always focused on cutting down those food miles, but recently she says shoppers are focusing on it too. As the Iran war intensified, she noticed more people coming through the door.
8: We've had loads more people through our doors. I have put on two more day crew to handle that amount of people coming in, as well as we've opened up on a Saturday now too for our people who travel from Cairns to spend the day up here on the Tablelands.
7: She says inquiries from growers looking for ways to sell closer to home are also rolling in.
8: My phone rings continuously off the hook. We have loads of farmers ringing us for help pretty much on a daily basis. And I can only help them as much as our consumers help us in the way of purchasing the produce. So if we get more shoppers in here, we can get more farmers on board.
7: 1,300 kilometres away at Rosedale, north of Bundaberg, Luke Tresize and Deanne Chapman are expanding their regenerative farm, Golden Hill. They raise chickens, pigs, cattle and sheep, with the meat being processed at a local abattoir and sold at markets. The couple say demand for paddock to plate is growing as more people understand the supply chain.
9: People want to know where their food's coming from. They want that traceability. They want, lower kilometres being travelled to get their meat.
10: And I think we're living in like an amazing food growing region. So why are we chasing food from Tasmania or Victoria when it can be grown here? We've just got to get back to actually doing the growing.

0: going and being able to process the animals close by.
1: The plan is to cut out the middleman, and they've just purchased an on-farm butcher room.
0: Hopefully we'll have it up and running by maybe September, with a few little hurdles on the way still, but we'll get it done, I'm pretty confident. Then the plan is, with the butcher room, to be able to also utilise some other farms in the region who are farming similar to us, like Regens, and hopefully have a lot more product and utilise other guys' animals as well, which will give the local community access to more local beef, pork and lamb.
2: We are relatively small and, you know, we're constantly getting asked, can you do half a cow? Can you do bigger portions? And at this stage, we just can't. So it will enable Luke to be able to be here full time, you know, do the cuts the way that we want to do it.
1: Ebony Fateney is a horticultural farming consultant with Farmall, based in Mareeba. While the crisis in the Middle East might have highlighted the vulnerability of long global supply chains, she says selling locally is harder for bigger growers.
3: Farms as a business unit need to, you know, always looking at how to diversify and spread their risk and look at different ways that they can sell and where to sell their produce. But it depends on the way that your business is set up. So a lot of our really small farms, the local supply chain works perfectly and they can sell the majority of their crop to local fruit shops. But when you start to scale up and some of our larger players here on the Tablelands in Mareeba, Jimbula area, unfortunately, the sheer volume of fruit that they're producing just can't be absorbed by our local market entirely. And so they might only be, you know, for example, might send half a pallet of whatever, grapefruit or lemons to a Mareeba fruit shop for the week. Meanwhile, they're sending a few B-doubles down to Brisbane, Sydney and Melbourne as well.
1: Scott Compo-Harms is the chief executive of Queensland Fruit and Vegetable Growers, which represents farmers. He says the paddock-to-plate model works well for consumers living close to growing regions, but the central markets are critical for shoppers in urban areas, which means transport will always be part of the supply chain. However, he says local markets provide a valuable opportunity to educate consumers, particularly during a time of global uncertainty.
4: It can just create that little bit stronger connection, and it can just show people that it is actually okay to eat produce that is, you know, maybe has got a bit of a blemish here and there that is a bit bigger or smaller. I think there is perhaps an element of people learning a little bit more about some of those challenges that growers are facing, but I still think that that is a fundamental challenge for our industry in ensuring that the vast majority of their consumers actually understand what it takes to get an avocado or a banana or a mango or, you know, your tomatoes or zucchinis on the shelf.
5: Chief Executive of Queensland Fruit and Vegetable Growers, Scott Compo-Harms, ending that report from Sophie Johnson with additional reporting from Taylor Larson. You're listening to the Queensland Country Hour. It's 11 past 12. Now, despite all of the challenges Australian agriculture has faced since the Iran war intensified, things haven't changed too much from a wholesaler perspective yet. Matthew Spencer is the director of Carter and Spencer Group, a wholesaler in the Brisbane Central Markets, and he sources produce from all over Australia, but also operates a farm near Bundaberg. He says supply and demand are always his key drivers, and demand has remained consistent amongst the challenges faced with fuel and fertiliser.
6: Well, obviously, with the increase of fuel prices, there's going to be a increase of the cost of production, really, from the growers. And that's just not from the fuel, that's from the fertiliser cost as well. So, of course, across the supply chain, there is going to be an increase in price. But realistically, from the wholesale perspective, it's really much based on supply and demand at the moment as well. And really, at the moment, we're particularly with vegetable lines, we're crossing seasons between southern supply and Queensland supply. So the supply in the market's still relatively good. Prices are relatively fair. So we really haven't seen those direct price impacts to the wholesale markets. But in saying that too, when the southern season starts to taper off a little bit, we might see a bit more impact there.
1: Yep. When can we expect to see this increase in price follow through to the consumer?
6: Well, like I said, it all depends on the supply and demand as well. So our winter hasn't quite started as of yet. It's dragging on a little bit longer. That's why we're getting a bit more southern supply at the moment. So I'd imagine over the next...

next couple of months, we'll see slight increases of the cost of produce. Obviously, like I said before, it's costing more to grow, with the fertilizer cost, transport to get it to wholesale, to get it to retail. So those prices are just inherently going to, just increase.

0: the cost of the produce.
1: I'll focus on demand a bit here. Have your clients' consumer base, have their habits changed at all in the wake of all of this?
0: I suppose all our customers and consumers as well are being a lot more conscious on, you know, what they're purchasing. Obviously, you know, we talk about the cost of living and everyone's feeling the pinch, particularly on those fuel prices. So everyone's being a lot more conscious about what they're spending. But in saying that too, from a wholesale perspective, we haven't seen a huge drop off on demand. So people are still focusing on eating healthy, buying fresh produce. Yeah, that's what we've seen at the moment.
1: Are there any products that you are having a little bit more difficulty getting your hands on with this increased cost of transportation?
0: Oh, look, I don't think there's going to be a problem on getting our hand on product as of such. So, you know, growers each year, they face, you know, more so weather conditions that probably would impact supply a bit more. So realistically, the growers too are just going to be assessing the cost of production. Maybe they'll reduce their plantings a bit more for the season. And to be honest, I've seen some growers reduce their planting a bit more just to be a bit more cost conscious as well. So not exposing themselves too much. So yeah, I think it's going to be more weather dependent about, you know, the whole supply. But whatever's coming to market, there is going to be a small increase in those costs, and consumers just need to, you know, expect that.
1: Is your wholesale business absorbing any of those transport costs?
0: Yeah, so we're doing our best because, like I said, there's a supply and demand within the market. So we're always looking at returning the best we can to our grower. And if that's reducing what, you know, we take during this time as well to keep the, you know, the consumer happy, our retail customers happy, then that's something that we do look at.
2: Wholesaler Matthew Spencer speaking with Sophie Johnson. Is it just me, or is there something comforting about the fact that the world can go to hell in a handbasket and farmers will still care more about the weather? You're listening to the Queensland Country Hour at 16 past 12. I've got a message here from Scotty at Alligator on 0487 993 222. Scotty says, it's absolutely ridiculous that fruit and veg travels to Brizzy. I buy my fruit and veg from smaller local shops, which is fresher, tastier and cheaper than the big supermarkets. Smarter to have distribution centres in Rocky, Mackay and Cairns. You know, it's interesting. The cost was always an issue with that idea of distribution centres outside of Brisbane. But I wonder if that changes now that the cost conversation has changed as well. Thanks for the message, Scotty, and you can send me one too, 0487 993 222. Now, up next, we're going to talk more about creative ways to reduce how far food has to travel, and then we're going to check in on ABBA. No, not that one.
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2: Now, a platform that helps farmers sell meat to consumers is the busiest it's ever been, as more people look for cheaper ways to source their meat and know where it's come from. James Gilbert runs Farmer to Fridge, where people can connect with farmers in their area and have meat delivered. But Mr. Gilbert's also warning people about not being scammed when it comes to buying meat online. He says there are a lot more farmers involved now with the platform, but buyers need to be wary of who they're dealing with.
5: Honestly, if anything, it's even busier and even better than it was 4 years ago. We're still here. We're still growing. We've got more farms than ever. And, yeah, more new customers are coming in every year. It's amazing.
6: How far spread does the farms go that people can get meat from?
5: At the moment, we've got farms in every state and territory in Australia. We might be going further than that. You'll have to wait and see what happens at the end of this year.
6: And so why do you think that support has continued? What do you think it is about people wanting meat direct from farmers?
5: fundamentally, the farms do a good job and the customer gets a better quality product. They can also save a bit of money and they know the farmer's getting a fair price as well. So it's like a triple win.
6: We've been obviously hearing a lot about cost of living and you know, fuel prices and things like that. Do you

0: think that adds to it as well. Have you found there maybe has been an increase in the last sort of 12 to 18 months since we've been seeing a lot of that?
1: Yeah, I mean, cost of living is always going to be a thing that's in people's minds. When diesel's $3 a litre, it's also a huge expense increase for the farmers as well. So, yeah, if you buy your side of beef, you will definitely save money. And if the price does go up, at least if you're buying from a farmer, you know they're the ones who are getting the increase in cost as opposed to someone else.
0: Do you think people like, as you mentioned, to get it directly from the farmer? They know that story of where it comes from?
1: I think that's becoming more and more important. Long, big supply chains obviously

0: of doing things, their favorite breed, their favorite feed. There's been a huge focus from people about certain things in the supply chain they want to avoid, like bovia or mRNA. We remain sort of agnostic on that, but a farm can say if they have it, if they don't have it, that kind of thing. And it lets people make the choice, which is, I think, what people are really looking for.
1: James, I've been hearing a little bit about people getting scammed when it comes to meat. Tell us about what you've been hearing and what have you been doing to try and prevent that?
0: Yeah, so we're probably one of the bigger players in this space now, and because of that, there's a lot of copycats, and I would get one or two messages a day sometimes saying, "Hey, I've done an order from this Facebook page. I think they've taken all my money," and it's really depressing because you're talking, $2,000 sometimes for sides of beef or sides of lamb, in a big bundle. So we really encourage people to really do the research on who they're buying from. Make sure if you're going to pay someone over Facebook that, they've been verified by someone you know personally. Check the bank account name actually matches the farm name. Or you can use platforms like Farm in a Fridge. We've got a website where you can find farms that we've verified. And we've also got a app you can download as well for both iPhone and Android, which is also called Farm in a Fridge.
1: I guess there's that risk there when you are buying products online that there is the potential for a scam.
0: Yeah, and I say it's really sad, especially at the moment, because the customers are just trying to do the right thing. They're trying to support a farmer, and you've got these people coming in, and they're just taking them for a ride. One of the hallmarks is

0: $1,000 or whatever it is for their meat, they'll then come back and get another couple of hundred off them to make sure that their delivery arrives that didn't exist in the first place. It's absolutely shameless. All the farms on our platform have obviously been verified. So as far as I'm aware, everyone who's ordered through us has got their meat. We keep a pretty close eye and we work with the farms and we physically, you know, talk to them and verify them as well. So we know all the farms on our platform are legit, but I also know that not every farm in Australia is on the platform. So there are options out there. If you're not sure, check out the website, check out the app. And if that fails, really make sure you know who you're buying from.
1: James Gilbert from Farmer to Fridge speaking with Brooke Neindorf. And I got a message through on 0487 993 222 from Mary in Yeppoon. Mary, I got your message. I'll pass that information along to my colleagues at ABC Capricornia for you. Thanks for sending that through. Now, as household budgets are squeezed, it's not just the buying of food that has people changing their habits. Seedling growers say demand is growing for their product as well. Simple garden beds are giving people some control over their food bills. Gardening experts say a low-cost, no-dig garden bed can save people up to $50 a week on their household grocery spend.
2: In Hobart, volunteers help keep the 24-carat veggie patch thriving.
3: So at the moment we've got a lot of winter brassicas, so things like broccoli, cauliflower and Brussels sprouts and cabbages. And we've just planted some broad beans and some garlic and also some green manure crops as well. So they're crops that feed the soil, so we don't actually harvest them. We slash them down and then tarp them and that feeds the soil.
2: And you had a group of volunteers today, they're regulars?
3: Yeah, that's right. So we've got a group of regular volunteers that come every Friday and anyone's welcome to attend that, so from 9 till 12.
2: Each week, fresh produce is sent to the school lunch program. For home gardener and volunteer Sarah Chugg, it's a source of inspiration.
4: Every time I leave with photos of something that I want to plant at home or grow or find out what it's called.
2: So you're a home gardener for veggies, fruit and veggies?
4: Yes, yep, definitely. Thrive on the kind of perennial crops that keep us fed throughout the year.
2: What sorts of things would you be planting or would you have growing in your garden that you use in your kitchen?
4: Lots of things. Chilies, like citrus, fruit, potatoes, herbs, all those things that are kind of easier to grow and useful for a long time during the year. And then we grow annual crops seasonally.
2: And what would you say to people that might be thinking about gardening?
4: That I think everyone should give it a go. And if you can't give it a go at home, maybe find somewhere like this that you can share in giving it a go, because we can take home some produce from here and you know that it's been grown organically and with love and it hasn't been shipped across the world or covered in pesticides or herbicides.
2: And is it about economics for you as well?
4: Yes and no. I think there's economics in having herbs in the garden because you're not buying a bunch of something that goes bad in the refrigerator before you can use it. You can kind of pick it as you need. Sometimes gardening is not as economical as buying produce because there's a lot of upfront costs often. But once you've kind of got that set up, I suppose the inputs are kind of less. And if you can buy a punnet of something or even a packet of seeds for $6 and then grow a whole crop of that thing, then that's more economical.
2: And do you use seeds or seedlings or what do you do?
4: Yeah, I started off with seedlings. That's more expensive. So we invested in a greenhouse. That's a small kind of affordable one and started doing seeds from that, which was interesting because it meant I needed to learn what season was coming up in advance because you have to plant the seed much earlier than you need to plant the seedling. But yeah, I kept a diary of my gardening habits over the kind of, I guess COVID was when we really got stuck into it. So since then I've been keeping a garden diary and that's really helped with planning for the next year.
2: A recent national survey cites cost of living pressures as the main driver of food insecurity. With grocery prices high, more and more people need food relief and they're looking for cheaper ways to feed their families.
3: I really love the sheet mulching technique. So you can basically put down a layer of compost and then put down a layer of cardboard, which will suppress any weeds that are there, and then just a mulch on top. So that can be pea straw, it can be grass clippings as well, providing there's not too much grass seed in there. And then you can just plant directly into that.
2: So you can get away without having to buy much?
3: That's right. I think, yeah, there's if you have a look around, there's

0: plenty of free resources around. A lot of people with horses give away the horse poo for free if you can actually get out there and grab it. And there's other, you can get coffee grounds from local coffee shops. You can compost your own food scraps as well, which is a really good, resource that's, freely available.
1: More digging leading to less spending.
2: Fiona Breen with that report. It's 27 past 12. This is the Queensland Country Hour. And you can send me a message on 0487 993 222. Or you can send me an email, countryhour@abc.net.au. I'll have the Weather Bureau on for you in the next 10 minutes or so. We'll get a taste of what's ahead for the weekend. And up next, we'll check in on the Brahman breeders.
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2: As cattle producers grapple with the rising freight, fuel and input costs, Brahman breeders in North Queensland say the value of low-maintenance cattle is becoming harder to ignore. Producers from across the state have gathered in the Whitsundays for the Australian Brahman Breeders Association, the ABBA, or ABBA if you prefer. They had a conference and field days where discussions focused on fertility, productivity and improving profitability in a tightening industry. Amy Mitchell went along and spoke with ABBA President Matthew Noakes. He says with Australia exporting nearly 70% of its beef, producers have little control over the global market, making input costs one of the few areas they can manage.
5: We export 68% of what we produce, yet we're probably less than 3% of the world market. We can't control what it's worth out the other end, like, you know, international fluctuations, currency fluctuations. We can't control any of that. So all we really can control is our input costs. And you know, I believe Brahmins have always been and will continue to be the low input cost breed. So yeah, that is, you know, the greatest value.
6: Has there been much talk around the increasing costs around fuel, the freight?
5: Thankfully it's just come down a little bit again, which I think has taken the pressure off it. Yeah, it affects everybody. Like, it's, you know, every business has a percentage now of profitability that they've lost. And, you know, I feel really sorry for the people that, you know, have fixed contract, forward contract deals that they didn't allow for the extra freight or diesel costs. So now they've gone from being in a good position. Like, you look at feedlots that are a little bit further away from where they get their cattle killed, look, they were probably allowing $50 a head to truck those cattle to market. Well, now it's $100 a head. Well, for a industry that there's not a huge margin in, to instantly have that $50 extra cost on, that is the difference between profitability and not. So yeah, it's having a huge impact, which of course can only flow back down to the

0: as an association, we have two commercial female sales now, which highlights the benefit of the Brahman female to the industry. And we also are running a feedlot trial at the Bar Mount feedlot with Brahman steers, and we're getting good results from there. The Brahman breed's always been known for its feed efficiency, so that's something that'll be highlighted from those trials. But also, you know, we're finding now that the Brahmans are competing very well in the feedlot, and they're performing well and grading just as well as other breeds. So
1: Bundaberg breeder Greg Lyons says more producers are also turning to breeding data to improve efficiency and profitability. Mr. Lyons runs a red Brahman stud near South Kalan and says estimated breeding values, or EBVs, are becoming increasingly important tools for producers.
2: From a little bit of a ear sample they get, they can distinguish the gestation of that animal, the birth weight, the 200, 400, 600 day weight gain, and it goes on. There's lots of others there: mature cow weight, scrotal size, days to calving, IVF, rib fat, P8, and across your shear force and flight speed. They're very good tools to work with. I tell you, they are very good. We select all our bulls to go into our herd by that protocol.

0: You know, the Brahmins have struggled for a few years, but it's turning around. It's people starting to see that they need some Brahmin content in their herd, and just of late we've had a lot of inquiries on females, so that gives you some indication of what people are thinking out there. Yeah.
1: Despite ongoing uncertainty around tariffs and global trade, Mr. Noakes says the broader cattle industry remains in a relatively strong position.
2: Let's look forward and be confident. Like, the industry really is in a good place. Cattle prices are not the record highs that they were, but they're not that far below it at the moment. So it's all very good. We always do a producer spotlight, and we had a local from around Proserpine, Kenny Pluto Muller, who's pretty famous in the area. Like, I mean, Pluto's pretty wild. You can usually see him coming by the colour of his shirt before he turns up. And he finished his producer spotlight interview with the words, "God bless Brahmins." And let's just finish on that.
3: Australian Brahmin Breeders Association President Matthew Noakes ending that recap from Amy Mitchell about the ABBA Conference Field Days held in the Whit Sundays. And I've got to say, trekking around Brazil with a bunch of European farm reporters, absolutely fascinated by the humps on the cattle. They're not Brahmin over there. I think they're the Nalor, but it was very interesting to see those people introduced to cattle that didn't have flatbacks for the first time. It's 25 to 1. The Weather Bureau's up next. A little later in the program, more of the fallout from the scrapping of the Queensland leg of the Inland Rail.
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3: You can send me a message this afternoon, 0487 993 222 is my number. Let's check in with the Bureau now. Baden Gilbert is the senior forecaster on duty. How are you doing this afternoon, Baden?
5: I'm doing well, and yourself?
3: Not so bad at all. Still a little bit of rainfall hanging around Queensland, just sort of hanging on.
5: Yeah, indeed, that's right. So during yesterday, we did have some showers about the Eastern Downs, particularly down towards the Granite Belt. In that area, we saw roughly 5 to 15 millimetres in some showers there. A few spots did get up towards that 25 millimetre mark, which I'm sure will be welcome rain for most in that part of the world. There was also a secondary focus about the Central Highlands, but that was all largely less than 5 millimetres. There's only one or two gauges getting to that 10 millimetre mark.
3: And so how do things shape up today?
5: Today, a different story. We're starting to see a really quite cool and dry MS make its way into Queensland during this afternoon into this evening. While it's been bringing all sorts of weather to New South Wales, it's quite a dry change for us in Queensland. So I've been watching the humidities gradually make their way downwards during this afternoon, and that's set to continue as we go into tonight and tomorrow. That will make things feel a lot dry, but also feel quite a bit cooler with those minimum temperatures getting about as low as about 2 or 3 degrees, about the southern interior into the Darling Downs, and even reaching zero on the Granite Belt.
3: That sounds like frost weather to me.
5: It does indeed. So yes, that's probably going to be our first really decent chance of frost so far this year, particularly away from the New South Wales border. And that's going to continue into Saturday morning as well, perhaps even a little bit cooler in some parts there before things gradually start to warm up from Sunday morning onwards.
3: Well, yeah, and so is that cool trend across the entirety of the state? Does it stretch as far as the northwest?
5: So for tonight into Friday morning, the focus for those cooler temps is really more about the southern parts of the state, southern interior, but also through to the coast, about the Wide Bay, and even maybe getting as far as the Capricornia tonight. From there into Saturday morning, it moves a little bit further northwards. Those cooler temperatures making their way as far as the northern interior and places like Richmond. And even places like Mackay could have a bit of a cooler morning than what they've been used to over the past couple of months, I guess. So that's sort of the focus area from there. But then as we go into Sunday, the winds turn a bit more onshore and start returning moisture back to the state, which will make those minimum temperatures return back to normal by the time we get into the start of next week.
3: Well, yes, let's talk a little bit about that moisture next week. How are things shaping up, particularly in the west?
5: Yeah, so in a separate part of the state, really up in the far north, there's a bit of a focus area in the Coral Sea at the moment. Over the next day or two, that's going to make its way gradually towards far north Queensland. So we'll see an uptick in showers initially about the north tropical coast on Friday and then extending across more of Cape York Peninsula into Saturday. From there, it keeps going into the northern interior on Sunday, and then from there into the northwest and even the far west as we go into early next week, potentially making its way as far as Birdsville by the time we get to Tuesday. So while totals aren't expected to be

0: large, especially compared to the annual picture. For May, it is a bit of a more unusual event to see totals of around that 10 to 20 millimeter mark further inland and a little bit more on the east coast.
1: Yeah, what's really behind that? It does seem very unseasonal.
0: Yeah, it is sort of tied to this upper feature, just a bit more moisture coming off the Coral Sea. And the word Harry used yesterday when you described it to me was a slug of moisture, but I don't know if I prefer that phrase. An area of moisture making its way across the state. So that is, yeah, it's just a bit of an unusual pattern, but you can get these things happen at this time of year, even though it is typically the dry season.
1: And speaking of the coast and not Harry's slugs, what's the situation in terms of the wind with this change coming through for the coastal forecast?
0: Yeah, so for our coastals in the coming days, about southern parts of the state, as far as Garre and the Wye Bay, we'll have some offshore winds as this cooler, dry air makes its way across that region. That will continue into Friday before turning a bit more into a usual southeasterly on Saturday. And then as the ridge, which is driving it, makes its way across the southern half of the continent, we will start to see an increase in those southeasterly trade winds from about the with Sundays northwards from Friday into the weekend, potentially even getting a bit of a surge across the Gulf waters as well.
1: Well, Baden, you've made me really want to get an insight into the handovers between meteorologists now, but I'll leave that privately between you two and say thank you very much for your time on the Country Hour.
0: Thanks so much. Have a good one.
1: Baden Gilbert on duty for you at the Weather Bureau. And yes, keep listening to ABC Radio for all your latest weather information and follow your local ABC Bureau on Facebook and keep in touch with the Bureau's app as well. It's 19 to 1. 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
1: I've got a message here from Jack at Ellerish. He says, Callie, it's intuitive to join the dots when thinking of supply chains. Maybe, can I steal a pun for you, Jack? Maybe link the chains. In Thailand, Jack says there's a co-op servo owned by farmers to sell and forward on produce. These petrol stations form a symbiosis as social infrastructure, depot, cafe, parcel pickup, and point of sale for produce and fuel. What an interesting model, Jack. Might have just given me an excuse to go check it out in Thailand. Thanks for sending that through. Really interesting way to think and look about supply chains. I guess that's vertical integration at its finest. If you'd like to share some insights, send me a message on 0487 993 222 or send an email to countryhour@abc.net.au. From fuel to rail now, we're going to turn our attention to the inland rail because member for Maranoa, David Littleproud, says a rail corridor should never have gone through Gundawindi to Toowoomba. He says it should have gone from Gundawindi to Miles to Gladstone. He explains more to Crispian Yeomans.
7: Well, this is, I've always had an issue around the Gundawindi to Toowoomba element of this. I think that there was a poor decision made by Barnaby Joyce, who was the infrastructure minister then. He failed to look at the economic, the social, and environmental impacts of going across a complex floodplain, which is going to add to the cost because you have to build viaducts across black soil country, some of the most productive and fertile in the nation, that is 50, 60 foot deep. To get pylons down there to build viaducts is an engineering solution that's going to cost a lot of money. When they already owned, the Queensland government already owned existing corridors through to Carrara and then up, that took away that greenfield cost. So we should be continuing to commit to inland rail. We should look at what can make it more cost-effective in reducing the cost, but we should also scrutinise what this $45 billion looks like.
8: David, do you think that there's anywhere in Queensland where we could see a new traffic corridor, a new rail corridor potentially that is commercially viable that would give Queensland what they need?
7: Yeah, I think this is where firstly need to get underneath the bonnet of what this number is because I'm sceptical of the extent of it. But the reality is I think the corridor getting up to Gundawindi makes sense. It gives the opportunity to pivot up to Miles to get to Gladstone as an option down the track as well. That shouldn't be taken off the table. But getting it through to Toowoomba, I think, is going to add a lot of complexity, a lot of costs going across a floodplain and creating an inland lake rather than thinking about utilising existing corridors that are already owned, that are already in government ownership, that could be utilised. And this is where the politics needs to be taken out of it and common sense needs to enter it, because we need this as a nation. We need this to get the trucks off the road and to get more freight onto rail. And we should have the courage to do it now, because if we hold off, it's going to cost more in a decade's time. And in this country, we've got to change the culture. We've created a culture of finding reasons why not to do things rather than backing ourselves and getting on with it. But you need some common sense, and you need to get politics out of it. And the local identities that forge that have cost extra money of this project being delivered on time and on budget.
8: David Littleproud, I'm also thinking here, this goes to the heart of the issue where many Queenslanders feel like rural Queensland is being left out. You're thinking about Quilpie, where they're dealing with a $2-4 million hole in their economy. Blackall is trying to find new industries to deal with declining agriculture and resources in their area as well. What is your future for some of the country towns in inland Queensland that rely on this infrastructure?
7: Well, a government's job primarily is to keep its people safe and then put an environment infrastructure around people to create the wealth. Yeah, any government that says they created jobs is lying to you. The only jobs that governments create are the ones you pay for. It's actually the courage and the conviction and the sweat and the wallet of individuals who are prepared to have a go that create wealth in this country and jobs. And what we've got to do, in particularly in regional Australia and those parts of the world, is give them the tools, the infrastructure, and that's around making sure that the connectivity in a digital sense as well as in a physical sense of road, rail networks are up to speed. I mean, there's two states in Queensland. There's Queensland and there's Southeast Queensland, and I think this new LNP government in Brisbane needs to actually forge that and get away from pumping all this money into Southeast Queensland and understand that if you don't give us the tools, then the country, there's not going to be food on your plate and there's not going to be resources on a boat paying the bills. We need to get in and make sure that the regulatory framework around our telecommunication networks improve. But we've got to have a tax system that incentivises people to have a go. And that's the environment we put around people, in the financial environment, to incentivise them to go and employ more people. That's how you create wealth. And then what you got to do as a government, it's as simple as that, just get out of their lives and let them get on and do it. We've created all this red tape. I mean, you only have to look at the EPBC Act that's been put around our farmers. You only have to look at how they've treated much of the trade agreements around making it easier for biosecurity risks to come to this country. That's not a good environment to put around our producers. And so this has just got to get back to basics and common sense, create the environment, put the infrastructure around our people, and they'll do the rest, and then get the hell out of their lives as quickly as you can. That's what a good government would do, should do, and making sure that we get our fair share. Unfortunately, under Anthony Albanese, we've had everything taken away from us.
1: Former leader of the Nationals and current member for Maranoa, David Littleproud, speaking to Crispian Yeomans on the Rural Report this morning. Tune into your Rural Report from 6:15 every morning. You're listening to the Queensland Country Hour. It's just coming up to 12:00. I've got a message here from Mike. 20 mil in our gauge west of Passchendaele, which is the Southern Downs, I think. Welcome, but need more. Mike, it's great to hear about it. Thanks for letting me know. You can send me a message to 0487 993 222. Staying in inland Queensland, John Dornbush is the chairman of Interlink SQ, a proposed intermodal terminal just outside of Toowoomba that would have linked the inland rail to various other transport options. He tells Toby Loftus the decision not to bring it through to Queensland is a disaster.
4: Shock, first up, because in our long and involved dealings with Inland Rail, ARTC, National Intermodal Company, I don't think it'll be a shock amongst the people who've been working on this project, particularly from the Queensland end. But sadly, Toby, I predicted that they would start creeping it up from down south, and much to Queensland's detriment. And the result is Queensland's freight throat has certainly been cut, but I think it's going to have enormous economic impact on the negative side into Queensland, regional jobs, that sort of thing. And it's an indication that there's not much thought into those that live north of the Tweed River.
9: What does this mean for Interlink?
4: It's a disaster.

0: people that have been supporting us for a long time. But again, there's a no care factor about that from this announcement, particularly as it's regional.
1: Did you have any communication with Inland Rail, with the ARTC, with the minister about any of this? Were you given a heads up?
0: No, nothing. We have no communication. I've been down to visit Minister Catherine King several times, she was railing against the inexperience in the past of the governance structure of Inland Rail. Well, this has been a disaster and shows that Minister King certainly has no concept of how to deliver a major, and they're still calling it a nation-building project.
1: So what's the next steps for you now? Because I know this is still obviously 12 hours since the announcement. It's still very early days. What's next?
0: Well, I want to read the details, as apparently, and I notice Minister King is trying to put the spin on it that it's a massive investment in infrastructure going across to Perth, etc. Well, that's another predictability, and surely no one's going to, swallow that spin. But I notice that. I want to see the details, Toby. I want to see they are making noise about some improvement on the Eastern Rail Line. Well, good luck. So I want to see the details. We'll need to get together, my board together, and really discuss what's going on and what our next steps are. But I don't want to shy away from the fact that it is a disaster for us and it is a disaster for Queensland. And sadly, in another week, it'll be fish and chips wrapper.
2: Chairman of Interlink SQ, John Dornbush, speaking to Toby Loftus. And the wholly owned by the Australian government, National Intermodal, is an independent developer of critical logistics infrastructure. And in a statement, its spokesperson said the Australian government had confirmed its focus on the existing freight network, continuing the Inland Rail project to Parkes while preserving the long-term corridor and future intermodal terminal opportunities in Queensland. And if you're just like me, getting familiar with the term intermodal, that of course means more than one kind of transport, so that intersection between rail and trucking, for example. It says planning will continue in key locations, including Parkes and Southeast Queensland, to ensure future options remain open alongside targeted investment in upgrades to the existing rail network. And in other reaction, the peak body for the rail sector, which is the Australasian Rail Association, says that completing the full project must remain on the government's agenda. The ARA's Chief Executive Officer, Carolyn Wilkie, said the organisation will work with the government to identify what additional investment is required on the ARTC East Coast network to address the impact of Inland Rail not being completed to Brisbane. It's 7:07. I'll take you to the sale at Blackall Show Sale this week, and we'll get the weekly figures from the Warwick Sheep Sale as well. Up next, we heard a little earlier about the stats on Brahmins being harder and harder to overlook. Up next, we'll take a look at some of the people who are still doing the work when it comes to researching rangelands cattle.
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2: Now, unlike Queensland, which sold off most of its rangelands beef research stations in the 2010s, there's still one in Alice Springs in the Northern Territory. The Arid Zone Research Institute does some of the heavy lifting when it comes to research into Australian beef production in arid and semi-arid climates.
4: Caleb Schwartz, Livestock Extension Officer with the Department of Agriculture. Yeah, the farm management team has been hard at work the last week weaning the cattle on Old Man Plains, the research station. So they've all been brought back to the yards here at ASRI to go through an education process before they're distributed.
5: I don't know if you're able to tell me a little bit about it, but I would love to maybe learn a little bit more about what you're trying to educate these cattle to do.
4: Yeah, essentially it's just working with the cattle to calm them down a little bit, and it's sort of setting them up for life when they're handled later on. Obviously in the rangeland environment, cattle aren't handled all that often, so it's a really important thing to be doing earlier in their life.

0: like this time of weaning?
1: We've been bringing them in here off Old Man Plains into Asri. Roughly how many cattle are we looking at right now?
0: Yeah, there's cattle here from 2 days of weaning. I think there'd be around 150 weaners in the yards at the moment.
1: How long are they going to be in here before they head back out? How long until they are re-educated?
0: Yeah, it's a bit of a process. So they'll continue weaning and bring all the weaners back here before they start that, and then they'll work with them bits and pieces across days until they sort of get to a point when they're ready.
1: Any delays in getting them in this year? I'm just having a look around. Some of this buffalo grass is almost at my eyeballs, so I imagine it took a while with maybe how wet it's been. Any delays this year?
0: Yeah, it's about a month late from when it was planned. Obviously, we've had a very wet late summer, so there's plenty of feed around, and as a result, it was going to be difficult to be able to trap the animals and wean them. So, yeah, it has been delayed this year.
1: And after you send these lot back out to Old Man Plain, are you expecting any more cattle to sort of be mustered in, brought back in here? Any other exciting projects you can talk to us right now here at Asri?
0: That'll be it for a little while in terms of the weaners, but the farms team will be hard at work doing a preg test muster in the near future, so that'll be keeping them busy.
2: Keeping them busy indeed. Sounds like that re-education's a little noisy. Northern Territory Extension Officer Caleb Schwartz speaking with Charles Geary, and this year is the International Year of Rangelands and Pastoralists. You are listening to The Country Hour. We'll head to the markets next. Starting at Blackall, here's Sam Hart.
3: Good afternoon. Blackall agents yarded 1,800 head for the 2026 show sale. 800 prime cattle were yarded with some very good quality pens on offer and were met by increased competition from all the usual buyers. Again, there was mostly local competition for backgrounder steers and heifers, with some orders heading back north. Good quality steers, 280 to 330 kilos, that include an exceptional run of 300 vendor bred steers, sold to 488.2 to average 475. Those returning to the paddock, 330 to 400 kilos, made to 482 to average 472, and medium weight steers to feed sold to 400 to average 464. Restockers heifers, 280 to 330 kilos, made to 370 to average 362. Heavy feeders heifers sold to 375 to average 360. Heavy heifers to the processors sold to 380 to average 368. Heavy four-score cows lifted 25 cents, topping at 372 to average 352, and heavy bulls sold to 406. It's been Sam Hart, the National Livestock Reporting Service.
2: And at the weekly Warwick Sheep Sale, here's Errol Luck.
4: Warwick Age has penned 1,268 lambs and 1,276 grown sheep. All the regular buyers attended and operated, with an increased yarding of plain young lambs sold to Easier Trends. Trade weight lambs in short supply and sold from $10 to $26 a head dearer. The grown sheep to processors also sold at improved rates. Young lambs under 12 to restockers sold from 41 to 64, and young lambs in the 12 to 16 range sold from 60 to 154. Young lambs in the 16 to 18 range to feeder buyers sold from 146 to 190. Older lambs in the 18 to 20 range to the butcher trade sold from 180 to 216. Trade weight lambs to the wholesale meat trade sold from 221 to 288. Lambs to processors sold from 257 to 296, with the best lambs topping at 325. Hogs to processors sold from 140 to 240. Lightweight merino used to restockers sold from 70 to 119, with those to processors 100 to 129. Dorper and crossbred used to processors sold from 130 to 272. Merino weathers to restockers sold from 112 to 135, with those to processors at 132 to 186. And crossbred weathers topped at 235. This has been Errol Luck, MLA's National Livestock Reporting Service.
2: And that's it for the Country Hour today. My name is Callie Buchanan. Thanks for your company. I got a message here about why is parks always mentioned when it comes to the Inland Rail, because that's where the federal government says it will stop the funding. But I will look into what's happening with the infrastructure around Moree for you and hopefully bring you some more details on that tomorrow. Right now it's time to get the news. It's 1 o'clock.

0: compromised the personal details of tens of thousands of Queensland school students. The incident involves third-party provider Instructure, which delivers the State Education Department's online learning platform, QLearn. Early advice suggests names, email addresses and school locations have been accessed of students and staff studying or working at Queensland State Schools since 2020. The breach does not extend to passwords, dates of birth or financial information. Principals are contacting affected families and teachers. Premier David Crisafulli says the breach is shocking and disappointing.
1: It will leave every Queensland parent who's caught up in this and their kids feeling crook in the guts. Now, the department have assured me they've gone back to the provider

0: patients walking out prematurely. A letter has now been sent from senior doctors at the hospital to the Premier and Health Minister, calling for leadership and cultural changes. In a statement, Mr Mooney says the hospital has recommitted to the work of the consulting firm in conducting a review.
1: The federal government says gas companies will have to set aside 20% of their gas exports for the domestic market from July next year. The government says the East Coast gas reservation won't affect existing contracts, and countries that rely on Australian gas have been consulted. Energy Minister Chris Bowen says it's a positive move.
2: It will ensure a modest oversupply of Australian gas use, which will ensure downward pressure on prices, but even more importantly, provide that certainty of access to Australian heavy industry, which needs gas, to Australian homes that still use gas for home heating, and for the support that gas-fired power stations provide for renewables.
1: A senior policy analyst says increased take-up of electric vehicles will also reduce Australia's reliance on fuel. Next week's federal budget will include more than $10 billion to boost emergency fuel stockpiles as the war in Iran continues to disrupt supply. Tony Wood from the Grattan Institute says Australia is at the end.

0: Electrification has an extra benefit, and that is in a world that's inevitably going to be less secure than it's been, we have to be ready for those sort of things, and that's the sort of planning we should have.
1: To sport, round 10 of the NRL begins tonight with the Redcliffe-based Dolphins taking on Canterbury at Lang Park. Both need a win to stay in touch with the top eight. And in the AFL, Fremantle hosts Hawthorn to begin round 9. The weather, scattered showers today for eastern regions, the central west and central highlands clearing from the south during the day. Fine elsewhere, isolated showers tomorrow about the east coast, north of about Townsville. Generally fine for the rest of the state, Brisbane 12 to 23, the Sunshine Coast 12 to 22, the Gold Coast 11 to 22, Ipswich 6 to 23. Fine for the southeast on Saturday, possible showers expected for Sunday and Monday. 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
2: G'day, welcome to The World Today. Nice to be with you. I'm Andy Park, coming to you from Gadigal Land in Sydney. This Thursday, exporters forced to reserve gas for domestic energy use. And environmentalist, philanthropist, and credited with launching the world's first 24-hour cable news network, Ted Turner, remembered.
3: He was great fun. I mean, he was, first of all, it was very exciting to be there. It was probably one of the most exciting times to be in television because everything was going to be new. Everything that CNN did was changing the rules, and Ted was leading it.
2: First, though, Australian families of ISIS fighters who went to Syria are due to touch down in Australia later today. The 13 women and children are now on two separate flights to Sydney and Melbourne, both of which are expected to land this evening. Authorities have said some of the women will be arrested on arrival. Others will be investigated further, as Kathleen O'Connor reports.
4: Wheeling their luggage across Doha Airport, three women and at least five children linked to the terrorist organisation ISIS prepared to board a flight to Melbourne, accompanied by a male family member. 13 women and children linked to Islamic State fighters booked tickets to return home to Australia from Damascus after leaving a Syrian refugee camp last month. Some in the group are on a flight to Sydney. ABC reporter Bridget Rollison was on board one of the planes.
5: I'm on a Qatar Airways flight about to head to Melbourne with a group of Australian women and children who have been linked to the Islamic State group. I've just been speaking to some of the group of women and children at the Doha airport where they were transiting, and they told me that they're really looking forward to getting back to Melbourne. They said that they really missed Australia. Some of their children actually had Australian accents and they were born in Syria.
4: The women and children had been living in the refugee camp for the past few years after following their partners who were ISIS fighters to Syria back in 2019. The Albanese government has repeatedly said Australia would offer no assistance to help the group return. Home Affairs Minister Tony Burke says he was alerted of their return as soon as the group booked their flights to Australia yesterday. Australian Federal Police officers will also be waiting as they land as subjects of a decade-long investigation. Jason Clare is the Federal Education Minister.
6: I trust in the words of the AFP Commissioner yesterday when she said that some of these women will be arrested when they arrive.
4: The Albanese government has previously slammed the adults in the group, saying they put the children in an unspeakable situation. When asked how it will work getting the kids back to school here in Australia and if they will need extra security, Labor frontbencher Jason Clare says the government will be guided by advice from the Australian Federal Police.
6: These children have seen sorts of things that no child should ever be exposed to, and it's going to take time for these children to reintegrate into Australian society.
4: Meanwhile, the federal opposition has repeatedly accused the government of failing to do enough to block the return of the Australian citizens with Islamic State links, including National Senator Bridget McKenzie.
7: The government has stuffed this up. They haven't revoked passports or travel documents to allow them back in.
4: The nine children will enter into reintegration programs on their arrival. Professor Deborah Smith is a political scientist at Victoria University and researches violent extremism.
8: Essentially, it's not a magic sort of, you know, de-radicalisation program or anything like that. It's essentially wraparound services based on what the particular needs of the person in the program is. So

0: We imagine that these young people coming back are probably going to have seen some pretty terrible things, had quite, probably experiences of trauma, lacking education. So all these things will be assessed, and then the services wrapped around to try and make that transition back, gently back into Australian society.
1: Ms Smith says she understands there is angst among some in the community about integrating them back into society.
0: I think we can take comfort in

0: That happen not only in Australia but throughout the world, and what we're seeing is that the women and children are not going on to pose a threat. So in Australia, the 2019 cohort, the 2022 cohort, they've not been involved in terrorist plots, they've not committed violence, you know, they're getting on and living their life, which is what we want.
1: Zaki Haidari from Amnesty International Australia says despite their links to ISIS, authorities must treat them with humanity and dignity.
2: Our concern remains on children. They're Australian citizens and they have the rights to return and the rights to live freely in Australia. Our concern is that this whole coming back home has been politicized. We are a human rights organization, and when there is human rights under attack, we are making sure that international law and human rights law are protected for individual.
1: Both flights are expected to land later today.
3: Kathleen O'Connor there. The federal government has announced details today of a policy that will require energy giants to reserve a percentage of their gas for Australian use each year. The move is designed to avoid shortages and bring down gas bills.
4: We spent the last 5 months consulting deeply right across the board with industry about the details. And today we can announce that we have settled on a model which we will seek to legislate through the Parliament. That model will involve 20% of Australian gas exports being reserved for Australian use first.
3: But that relief may not make much of a difference to Australians who've fallen into debt on their energy bills. A coalition of advocacy groups wants the federal government to wipe all debt from household gas and electricity accounts. Isabel Massali reports.
5: Single mother of four, Angela Morris, doesn't want anyone to know the feeling of being pursued by debt collectors.
6: They are not kind people when you get them on the phone and they push and push for you to pay more than you can afford.
5: But she says in her situation, paying it back isn't simple.
6: They're getting so expensive and I'm in a situation where the debt just keeps getting higher and higher each bill cycle.
5: An analysis of market data by advocacy groups has found more than 1.6 million electricity and gas accounts were in arrears at the end of last year.
7: What we found is that energy debt and energy hardship is increasing.
5: That's Jay Coonan from the Anti-Poverty Centre.
7: 46% of customers on a hardship plan cannot meet their costs in each billing cycle. So, which means that debt is continuing to grow each month for more and more people.
5: Advocates say their conservative estimate puts the outstanding energy debt for Australian households at just under $1 billion. It argues the federal government should buy that debt at a lower amount, then wipe it. Jay Coonan says the global economic shock from the Iran war is why this should be done now.
7: We know that this is only going to get worse. And, you know, it doesn't take a rocket scientist to predict that as well. We need to think about what we're going to do now. And the best course of action is to forgive the debt and to work to prevent people from going into debt into the future.
5: Purchasing debts in bulk is relatively common in the private sector. However, wiping those debts is much less common. Jay Coonan argues that removing the debts would benefit everyone because energy companies wouldn't need to account for missed payments.
7: It is a something that they factor in. So there's an array of things. Debt is one of those. Marketing costs are another. So it makes up a small part in increasing energy prices.
5: Associate Professor Rowan Best is an economist at Macquarie University, specialising in household energy.
8: My personal view would be to keep this sort of idea in the conversation, but I'd sort of be cautious. I think part of the proposal is that it's urgent. In some respects, it is urgent because it is a major issue and is getting worse. However, it is also a persistent issue which has existed for a long time.
5: He believes more targeted approaches are needed, such as financial relief for those with medical needs.
8: Another one is to consider a partial approach, a co-payment by, you know, people paying off part of their debt and maybe the government paying off part of it. And that might be better aligned with fairness in terms of, you know, people paying what they can and in terms of future incentives as well.
5: Federal Energy Minister Chris Bowen didn't respond to questions on this issue, but the federal government has now unveiled a new gas reservation policy, which it says will help bring down prices and prevent shortages. The new scheme will require all producers to reserve a percentage of their gas for Australian use from July next year.
4: There'll be a requirement on gas producers to

0: sell that 20% to Australian users. This is a carefully calibrated model which ensures that Australia's national best interests are put first. For years, the Gas Statement of Opportunity and the ACCC have warned of gas shortages. The policy that we announced today will see them dealt with.
1: WA introduced such a scheme a decade ago, which requires exporters to set aside 15% of the gas produced for the state's market.
2: Isabel Massali reporting. I'm Andy Park. 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Just search for The World Today. Overseas now, and Israel has attacked Beirut for the first time since a ceasefire with the Lebanese militant group Hezbollah was agreed to in mid-April. Israeli Prime Minister Benjamin Netanyahu says he authorised the strike. It comes as Pakistan, which is acting as a mediator between the US and Iran, confirmed the countries are close to a deal to end the war. Tanya Dendrinos.
3: Blasts in Beirut, ringing out for the first time since a ceasefire was agreed between Israel and Hezbollah last month. Israeli Prime Minister Benjamin Netanyahu posted saying he and Defence Minister Israel Katz ordered the strikes, which he says targeted a commander of Hezbollah's elite special operations unit. Residents and rescuers combed through the rubble. Attacks between Israel and Hezbollah have been ongoing despite the ceasefire, with both sides accusing each other of violations. Most Israeli strikes have been in southern Lebanon, the UN continuing its calls for civilians and civilian infrastructure to be protected. Its spokesperson is Stefan Zuzarik.
4: We've seen the reports of newly issued evacuation orders by the Israeli authorities for a dozen Lebanese areas. This is forcing further displacement of civilians already impacted by months of hostilities.
3: According to the UN, more than 1 million people have been displaced by the conflict in Lebanon. Thousands have sought refuge at a camp in Beirut, where this barber is hoping a humble haircut will help to restore a sense of humanity.
5: It's been more than 50 days, and over this time I felt it was important to stand by these people. Many have lost their homes and some can't even go out. So I wanted, even in a small way, I wanted to put a smile on their faces and be there for them, even if all I can offer is just a haircut.
3: Meanwhile, speculation continues to mount the US and Iran may be close to a deal, including from mediator Pakistan. News site Axios published an exclusive report suggesting the White House believes it's close to an agreement with Iran on a one-page memorandum of understanding to end the war and set a framework for more detailed nuclear negotiations. President Donald Trump issued more threats on social media, saying that if Iran did not agree, then bombing would start at a much higher level and intensity than before. But in the Oval Office, he had a more positive tone.
6: Now we're doing well. Now we have to get what we have to get. If we don't do that, we'll have to go a big step further. But with that being said, they want to make a deal. We've had very good talks over the last 24 hours.
3: But the confidence being exuded from Washington has been

0: National Security and Foreign Policy Commission took to X, describing the Axios report as a US wish list, saying Americans will not obtain through a failed war what they failed to gain in face-to-face negotiations, adding that Iran has its finger on the trigger and wants the necessary concessions granted.
1: Iran. The Andes strain of the rodent-borne disease has been confirmed, which is known to pass via human-to-human contact. Almost 150 passengers were on board the MV Hondius, including four Australians. Three people have been confirmed dead so far, as Kimberly Price reports.
2: It was meant to be the trip of a lifetime, a voyage beginning in Argentina, sailing through the Atlantic Ocean to some of the world's most remote islands, before docking in Cape Verde off the coast of West Africa 35 days later. But a week into the journey, the captain aboard the MV Hondius announced the first death.
3: One of our passengers sadly passed away last night.
4: We're not just a story. We're not just headlines. We're people. People with family.

0: after three people died from Hunter virus, a disease transmitted from mice to humans.
1: There's a lot of uncertainty, and that's the hardest part. All we want right now is to feel safe, to have clarity, and to get home.
0: Another influencer, Rui Chanet, felt the situation should have been
2: sort of two target organs for this virus. So you know, people can have poor kidney function afterwards or poor lung function.
0: The Spanish government has given the green light for the ship to dock in the Canary Islands. However, the autonomous government of the island cluster is refusing. Spain's health minister says once the cruise ship has docked, all healthy non-Spanish citizens will be repatriated to their countries. Incubation of the virus can last up to 8 weeks, and Dr. Margaret Harris, a former public health doctor with the World Health Organization, says Australia is equipped to help the four nationals on board.
3: You look at have they been in contact, who have they been in contact with, you would follow them through, you would discuss with them, you would explain to them what they need to do, what they should do, what they shouldn't do. But I really wouldn't expect that you've got people going to have people holed up in COVID-19 hotels, etc.
0: The Department of Foreign Affairs has been approached for comment.
4: Kimberly Price there. Larger-than-life American businessman Ted Turner is being remembered today as a media pioneer who transformed broadcast news. The CNN founder has died at 87. He's credited with launching the world's first 24-hour cable news network, and he was a committed environmentalist and philanthropist, as Bridget Fitzgerald reports.
5: Stand by. Ready, three, take three, mic here. Three, start a slow zoom in a little bit.
6: Good evening, I'm David Walker.
7: 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Now here's the news.
8: The launch of CNN, the world's first 24-hour news channel, revolutionised the media landscape. It was a bold venture that Ted Turner says was rooted in a simple idea.
9: I worked till 7 o'clock, and when I got home, the news was over. So I missed television news completely, and I figured there were lots of people like me.
8: Ted Turner launched CNN in 1980. It would go on to dominate TV news for the next two decades.
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8: The Atlanta-based media mogul inherited his father's billboard company before he moved into broadcasting and became a billionaire. Even before CNN, he was known as a brash businessman with the nickname Mouth of the South, as well as a talented yachtsman, winning the America's Cup in 1977.
11: Okay, we're buying now. Jiving, flip it, lower the pole.
8: Peter Ford was the first Australian news anchor of CNN and worked closely with Ted Turner.
12: He was great fun. I mean, he was, first of all, it was very exciting to be there. It was probably one of the most exciting times to be in television because everything was going to be new. Everything that CNN did was changing the rules. And Ted was leading it, and he was two guys. He was this visionary who had the courage and the foresight to break through barriers and change things. But he also liked to party. So you were dealing with two totally different personalities.
8: CNN's coverage of the Gulf War in the early 1990s marked an historic shift in how wars were covered.
13: Let's describe to our viewers what we're seeing. The skies over Baghdad have been illuminated. We're seeing bright flashes going off all over the sky.
8: Nick Robertson was part of the CNN team that stayed in Baghdad in 1991 when other networks had left.
14: We were broadcasting on a system that nobody had ever used in a situation like this before. And Ted, at the top of it all, go do it. Spend the money. Be over budget. Make it happen.
8: Nolan Higdon is a professor of political history and media education at the University of California.
15: That was something that built audiences, it built the cable channel, but it also really sensationalized war and changed the way we look at war and think about war. It's much more like of a soap opera than actually kind of a tragic endeavor that humans engage in.
8: CNN laid the foundations for the establishment of other cable news networks, including CBS and, of course, Fox News. There were reports of a rivalry with Rupert Murdoch over the years, but in the 2000s, Ted Turner said the two had buried the hatchet. In a statement, Rupert Murdoch said Ted Turner's vision transformed the media industry, referring to him as a trailblazer, a great American, and a friend. Professor Nolan Higdon says the influence CNN had on networks like Fox and

0: news media was significant.
1: The channel was built for one reason, which was we can give people news 24 hours a day. But in their effort to try and maximize profits and reduce costs, the 24 hours almost became somewhat of a burden. It was, how do we fill the time? And increasingly, it was cheaper to fill the time with personalities and opinion-driven content versus actual journalism. Actual journalism obviously costs money, costs time for investigations, lawsuits, things like that. And so what happened in that cycle, particularly in the late 20th century, thanks to CNN, again, this was copied by other cable channels, was people started to see the news as much more opinion-based versus journalism-based, because when they thought of the news, they thought of cable news. CNN was on in every, you know, doctor's office, airport, and I think it's no coincidence that, you know, a couple decades down the line, people say they reject news or news media's bias or it's untrustworthy. They're not thinking of like the journalists who are doing investigative work or thinking of those people on the cable screens.
0: Ted Turner was also a passionate environmentalist and a philanthropist. In the late 1990s, he created the UN Foundation in order to give the United Nations $1 billion. Stefan Dujarric is a UN spokesman.
2: The Secretary General was deeply saddened to learn of the passing of Ted Turner, a visionary whose conviction, whose generosity, and whose audacious spirit left lasting imprint on the United Nations and our world.
0: For better or worse, the straight-talking Southerner was a businessman through and through, giving this quip when asked by an interviewer about the best piece of advice he'd ever received.
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4: 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Bridget Fitzgerald reporting there. And that's all from the World Today team this Thursday. 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I hope you can join me at the same time tomorrow. I'm Andy Park. Have a great day.
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7: Hello, if you've just joined in from regional Queensland, it is 1:30 and it's wonderful to be with you. Just ahead, a look at this data breach you might have caught wind of if you were studying or working at a state school at any point in the last 6 years. You might have been wrapped up in this data breach. It appears as though your personal information has been caught up and is being held possibly for ransom. The government reckons tens of thousands of people have been affected by this. So what's exactly going on and what do you need to do if you think you have been affected by it? You'll have a little bit more on that story shortly. Later on this afternoon, you're going to go on a magical musical journey. I don't know where. I know it'll be a lot of fun, though, because in the driving position, Steve Austin, who presents the mornings program on 612 ABC Brisbane, he's an interesting guy. If you don't know him, know this. He loves vinyl. He's helping me bring vinyl back. Vinyl's kind of coming back. It's not just thanks to the efforts of this show, obviously. Maybe you've realised that vinyl is, well, it's a very good way to build a meaningful musical collection, to explore and discover new music, to expand your musical horizons. So where will Steve's vinyl tour take us this afternoon? We'll find out shortly. I hope you can stick around. I'm also keen to talk with you about accents. I'll tell you why in a tick. But I had to come to you, Luke, at Capalaba, because I'm very interested in the fact that electric vehicle sales are on the up, that major car manufacturers are reducing the number of petrol-only models that they're bringing to market in Australia. And at the same time, the interest in gas-guzzling utes, big diesel trucks, especially from the United States, seems to be persistent, despite the

0: You drive one of them. So I'm really glad that you're here, Luke. What do you think?
1: I don't think we would necessarily need to go out and regulate them as such. And a point of comparison I'd probably like to make is you see a lot of vans on the road from Currie Drives and things like that. Now, a lot of those vans, you know, they're denoted as a super long wheelbase or something like that. They've got a very long wheelbase, some longer than those big trucks. And a lot of them are a lot taller as well to sort of, you know, cart their goods and courier items and things like that. Now, they've been on the roads longer than what we've had these big American trucks for. So I think if you're going to do it for one, you sort of got to do it for all. And where's the start and where's the stop point in that?
0: Yeah, and I mean, the horse is sort of bolted in a way, really. I mean, do you reverse regulate? So, Luke, can you, what was the appeal for you of one of these big utes?
1: I've got three adult children that we go away with quite regularly, uh-huh. And it was the space on the inside of it compared to your normal run-of-the-mill, you know, dual-cab utes. That was the big attraction to me.
0: Yeah. And how do you find getting around, parking, navigating? I mean, you're in Capalaba, so if you, you know, came to your local big shopping centre, I mean, are there car parks that you just can't fit into, Luke?
1: No, not at all. Okay. I mean, I also drive one of those big super long wheelbase vans for work.
0: Yeah.
1: And I always have to reverse it in because of the length of it. So it's no different to me to reverse this truck in. Sometimes I drive in. The turning circle's probably not as generous, but it's not the end of the world. I'm not doing a 15-point turn when everyone else is doing a 3-point turn or anything like that. So I don't find the gap or the difference that great.
0: And what about the safety? One of the reasons that the organisation I referenced earlier was keen to see some sort of regulation was around the safety. Apparently the vehicles with a bonnet height of a metre or more, it's harder to see maybe a small child in the front of them. Luke, is that something that you're worried about?
1: No, not at all, because this car that I've got's probably got a 1,000 cameras.
0: Ah, yeah.
1: There's probably 15 just pointing to the front every time I get into this thing, and there's got that many sensors and alerts on it. Like, I mean, if a cat sort of walks past the car when I'm in it, I get notified, you know, 15 times.
0: Mm.
1: So, you know, the technology is there for that safety reason. I think it's probably safer than my normal sedan because the amount of warnings and cameras that I have in the car.
0: Yeah, right. I'm really glad you called, Luke. Thank you.
1: That's okay. You have a great day.
0: Luke's at Capalaba. You're on 612 ABC Brisbane and ABC Queensland. I'm Kat Feeney. This is the comment that I played for you earlier from the National Transport Research Organisation CEO, Michael Coltabiano. He's the one that wants to look at regulation.
2: They're bigger, they're faster, they're heavier, and they're punching through road crash barriers.
0: What do you think? You can call on 1300 222 612. That's 1300 222 612. My name's Kat Feeney, and this is Sean Colvin. Sunny came home. I'll take you through the big news stories of the day after this. Oh, and posh or bogan? What kind of accent has more power in Australia? More on that shortly.

0: Sean Colvin, Sunny Came Home on 612 ABC Brisbane, ABC Queensland. I'm Kat Fenny. The news in a moment, and then Jack Mackay, political journalist, will take you through this big story about a big data breach that has hit schools, TAFEs, education facilities, not just in Queensland, but across Australia, across the world. Have you been caught up in it? And if so, what does it mean for the security of your personal information? What action might you need to take? That story just ahead. I wanted to talk with you real quick, though, about accents, because Kylie Minogue, our Kylie, appeared on the Graham Norton show and schooled Graham and friends on how, as an Australian, you might achieve a very posh British accent. Listen to this.
1: If you want the posh English voice, Kylie, you have a trick. Is this like the boneless chicken? Did you develop this trick yourself?
2: Yes, I did. I don't know why, but to sound very British, but more specifically like a couple of pims by 10:30 a.m. kind of British.
1: Oh, yeah.
2: You just don't let your lips touch. Yeah, there are some words a little bit more difficult to not. Honestly, I guarantee you a trap. You're going to find it. It's perilous.
0: I think this is so interesting. And then your dad, it actually does work. If you haven't given it a go yet, give it a go and see what I mean. But it made me think about how much of my life I spent trying to posh up my accent, like posh up the way I talk to sound more like I belonged on the ABC, you know, and it took a while for me to get to a point where I felt a little more comfortable leaning into the longer, flatter vowels I developed during my time living in central Queensland, right? And I wonder, in Australia, a country that prides itself on egalitarian values, what accent has more power? Do you think you are more powerful if you speak with a strong, proud, bogan accent? Does that just sort of communicate that you're comfortable with who you are and you don't give a fig? And is that in itself powerful? Or do you think in Australia you have more power if you pronounce your words properly? In the UK, probably, if you speak like the Queen, you have more power and authority.
3: Canberra is a lovely city, and I am sure you must be glad that you live here.
0: But what about in Australia? 1300 222 612. What's your preference? What has more power? A posh Australian accent or full-blown bogan? Call now, 1300 222 612.
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0: Political journalist Jack Mackay standing by with an accent.

0: that, I don't know, would you say yours is a posh accent or a bogan Australian accent?
1: Oh, it depends. It depends if I'm on air or not. I don't know. I think it's a normal voice. I think it's not particularly posh and not particularly bogan.
0: It's just right. You've got the Goldilocks Australian accent.
1: Yeah, let's say that.
0: Okay, well, we'll get to you in a moment. You're going to tell us about this data breach, but let's take a look at some of the other big news stories. This afternoon, Queensland Rail and unions are holding talks with the Fair Work Commission to try and break a deadlock on this long-running enterprise bargaining dispute thereof. Been around 300 passenger train services cut from Brisbane's weekday schedule. The row has been fairly bitter. It's over pay and conditions. Here's QR Chief Executive Kat Stapleton talking about how Queensland Rail is committed to reaching a resolution.
2: I'm very hopeful today that we will get a reduced and a reasonable log of claims from the unions because, importantly, I want to make sure that as Queensland Rail, we deliver services for the people of Queensland.
0: But Peter Allen from the Rail, Tram and Bus Union claims part of the state government's strategy is to allow workers to be subjected to abuse and intimidation at stations.
3: Using it as part of a strategy is more than a distraction. It's outrageous. And so we go upstairs with some hope, but with some trepidation that perhaps they're not as fair dinkum as they say they are.
0: Talks continue. I love the use of fair dinkum, by the way. Meanwhile, science fiction has long promised a future sky filled with personal aircraft. But what about flying drones to get from A to B? Jack Mackay, have you heard about this?
1: No.
0: Gold Coast Mayor Tom Tate has signed a memorandum of understanding with Skyports, a vertiport infrastructure business looking to develop commercial electric vertical takeoff and landing operations around the world. This means the council will lease out locations across the city for potential vertiports. Here's the Mayor, Tom Tate.
4: I know that another mode of transport for the Gold Coast, that is, we can get all the way to Coolangatta Airport without catching the M1. My dream would be that Brisbane would come up, we can get to Brisbane Airport, but we have to do a bit more work there.
0: The plan network would mean a 45-minute drive from the airport to Broadbeach could be reduced to 5 to 7 minutes, Jack.
1: Is it like a flying car? Am I mistaken?
0: That's what it is, yeah.
1: Wow.
0: Yeah. But to the news that you're here to talk us through, and that is the news about a major data breach. Jack Mackay, what do we need to know?
1: Yes, so the Queensland government has issued a statement this morning saying that there's been a breach of data within Queensland state schools, and it's impacting tens of thousands of students and teachers as well. Pretty much every student that's been enrolled at a Queensland state school since 2020 and every teacher who's taught at a state school since 2020. What this relates to is a third-party provider called Instructure.
0: Mm-hmm.
1: And what they do is they deliver the department's online learning platform, QLearn. That system has been in place since 2020. And it sounds like, according to the department, there has been a breach that's meant that data with Instructure has been taken. Now, in terms of the data that has been obtained, it relates to names of people, their school locations, and their emails. What has not been impacted, apparently, is passwords, dates of birth, or financial information.
0: Okay. Do we know who is behind this breach?
1: No, we don't know who's behind this breach. And it sounds like, as you were saying before, it's broader than just the Queensland Education Department. In the statement that John Paul Langbrook, the Education Minister, put out earlier today, he says, this incident has impacted thousands of educational institutions, including state schools and universities within Queensland, across Australia and overseas. And early advice is this will impact more than 200 million people and more than 9,000 institutions worldwide. So we heard the other day that the Tasmanian TAFE, they've expressed concerns that their data has been breached. And we've heard today that the New South Wales Education Department is also looking into this to see if they've had any data breaches linked to this incident, and a number of universities across the country are doing the same as well.
0: Do we know whether the information gathered has been shared or is it being held for some sort of ransom? Do we know anything about that?
1: I don't know about in terms of what, like if there's been a ransom or anything like that, but my understanding is in with respect to this data, in a Queensland context, it has not been released.
0: Okay.
1: Publicly. It's currently being held by whoever's taken it.
0: Presumably, the Education Department will be contacting people who may have been affected by this.
1: They are.

0: So principals are contacting teachers and students today, and the department is also providing priority support to families and teachers with a known history of family and domestic violence, or those people who are known to child safety.
1: Okay, Jack Mackay, state political reporter for your ABC. Thank you very much. You'll continue to be updated with the latest on this security breach as more information emerges, and you'll hear from a cybersecurity expert before 4 p.m. today if you tune in to Drive on 612 ABC Brisbane. And the Minister for Education, John Paul Langbrook, will join Brisbane's Breakfast program with Craig and Loretta just after 7 tomorrow morning.
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1: Steve Austin's vinyl revival in just a moment. Has modern music lost its soul? And can you reclaim it just by switching off the streaming service and moving on to vinyl? We'll find out in a moment. Thank you so much for your messages, your calls as well this afternoon coming through on accents. Whether to speak with a posh accent, should you try and sound a little bit posh? I mean, is that kind of the way you accrue more power, influence? Does it give you more authority if you sound posh? Or are you right to just go on, mate, talking in broad tones, maybe with a bit of a bogan twang to your voice? I'm very interested to hear your view on this after Kylie Minogue schooled the Brits on how to sound like a very posh English person simply by not letting your lips touch when you talk. Verity at Newmarket, you say, I grew up in New Zealand and as a child I had a slight lisp. One solution was to provide me with elocution lessons, and the aim of those classes was all about the correct pronunciation of words. The overall grand plan was to eradicate any type of

0: You're about to talk about what kind of music you're about to play or why, besides knowing for sure that you're going to play music off vinyl and that vinyl is very cool. We agree on that point.
1: We do. And as we've said before, it's about the emotional connection you have with the song. So I'd like to ask a question. How do you feel at the moment, Kat Feeney? I've got three very different artists, three very different songs. And I'm wanting to know, you know, how do you feel, like something sort of traditional rock or 70s rock? Do you feel like a very cutting edge Aussie new wave retro electronica thing, or a classic storyteller song of global fame? How do you feel?
0: I feel nervous.
1: You feel nervous? Like, do you really?
0: Yeah,
1: okay.
0: Yeah. Why don't you kick us off with where you want me to go emotionally? My feelings.
1: Track number one.
0: Okay.
1: Track number one in the three I've given you.
0: Yes, yep.
1: Is a band that started in 1968 and they're still touring Europe today. They're old men, as far as I'm concerned, but they were one of the best bands of all time, in my humble opinion. They're called Jethro Tull. This is a song called Bungle in the Jungle.

0: Hang on a second, let me...
1: Sorry, I'll turn my microphone on now. Jethro Tull, Bungle in the Jungle, was a minor hit in Australia. Ian Anderson, flauntist, lead singer, often stands on stage on just one leg like a stork. He's enigmatic. He's older than I am and they're still performing in Europe. They formed in Blackpool in England and they're still going today, can you believe it or not?
0: I can. Do what you love, you never work a day in your life. That's what they say.
1: The next track is a very classic track, very well-known artist, but off a re-released album that was performed live in 75 at the

R. Manson Theatre at Los Angeles. It's a classic song by Johnny Cash. Very well known. A live version of his huge global hit, Boy Named Sue. It's off a double album that was released a few years ago. And it's just the vinyl quality. Each of the LPs was clear. You can look through them. And it's just a beautifully presented album or double album. It's one of the reasons why you buy vinyl. It's art as well as music. So this is Johnny Cash, a live version of Boy Named Sue. Have a listen to this. I love the live sound.

I hit him hard, right between the eyes, and he went down. But to my pride, come up with a knife and cut off a piece of my ear. Then I busted a chair right across his teeth, and we crashed through the walls and into the street, kicking and a gouging in the mud.

I heard him laugh and then I heard him cuss and he reached for his gun but I pulled mine first. He stood there looking at me and I saw him smile. He said, son, this world is rough and if a man's gonna make it, he's gotta be tough. And I

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But you ought to thank me before I die for the gravel in your gut and spit in your eye, cause I'm the... 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I'm gonna say that in front of you. What could I do?

0: And if I ever have a boy, well, I had a boy and I named him John Carter, and he's a jewel too. Boy, he's a good one.
1: Steve Austin, thank you so much. Johnny Clash, A Boy Named Sue, your vinyl revival will continue in a fortnight here on 612 ABC Brisbane, ABC Queensland. After the 2 o'clock news, is there such a thing as a pretty privilege?

0: ABC News. Good afternoon. I'm Michael Bausch. The Queensland government is pressing unions to end their weeks-long industrial dispute with Queensland Rail. The row over pay and conditions has seen about 300 passenger train services cut from the Brisbane weekday schedule. The Fair Work Commission has been overseeing urgent talks today. Deputy Premier Jarrod Bleijie has urged the seven unions involved to reach a settlement.
1: It is, you know, their right to take protected industrial action. But we have been, as a government and Queensland Rail, negotiating in good faith. So I'd say to the rail union, if you want to talk about strike, strike a deal. That's what we want to do. We want to strike a deal. That's why we're in the Fair Work Commission.
0: Hackers have breached the Queensland state school system as part of a global data breach involving up to 70 countries. It happened through a third-party company called Instructure, which runs the Education Department's QLearn system. The names, emails and school locations of students and staff since 2020 were exposed, but sensitive details like passwords, birthdays and bank information weren't taken. The Education Department says those affected are being contacted. Eight people have been charged in the wake of a Queensland police operation targeting a weekend hooning event. Joshua McIntosh reports.
2: Police responded to various hooning incidents that took place across southeast Queensland on Saturday and Sunday. More than 30 vehicles took part in the events, which involved alleged dangerous and reckless driving. As a result, eight people have been charged with various offences, including unlicensed driving and driving under the influence of drugs. Acting Superintendent Michael Hogan says police take a zero-tolerance approach to the activity.
3: Two motor vehicles were seized, 66 fines were issued. 19 tyre deflation devices were successfully deployed by police.
2: He says investigations into the incidents are ongoing.
0: The Federal Resources Minister says the government's new gas reserve policy will put strong downward pressure on gas prices in Australia. Under the plan, LNG providers will be required to supply 20% of their total exports into the domestic market from July next year. Madeleine King says the move will help shield Australia from international impacts and global energy shocks.
4: It will ensure that we have stable and, really importantly, long-term policy settings that will drive a permanent wedge between international and domestic gas prices. Our gas market prices will no longer be hostage to international markets.
0: A senior academic says Australia's reintegration programs have a high success rate amid concerns about the return of an ISIS-linked cohort. 13 women and children are due to arrive home from Syria this evening, having left a detention camp in late April. Federal police have warned some of the women will be arrested and the children will enter reintegration programs on their arrival. Professor Deborah Smith from Victoria University says the programs are designed to gently help them transition back into society.
5: It's essentially wraparound services based on what the particular needs of the person in the program is. So we imagine that these young people coming back are probably going to have seen some pretty terrible things, had quite probably experiences of trauma, lacking education.
0: A South Korean appeals court has cut the jail time of the country's former prime minister, who was sentenced over his role in imposing martial law last year. His North Asia correspondent, Natalie Whiting.
6: Former South Korean Prime Minister Han Duck-soo was originally sentenced to 23 years for his role in the country's political crisis in 2024. The courts have ruled a short-lived martial law declaration from the then president amounted to an illegal attempt to seize power, and that Mr. Han, as Prime Minister, was found to have aided the declaration. Today, Mr. Han's jail time was reduced to 15 years on appeal. The country's then president, Yoon Suk-yeol, has separately been sentenced to life imprisonment for insurrection. He's also appealing. Natalie Whiting, ABC News, Tokyo.
0: To the weather for Queensland, isolated showers tomorrow about the east coast, north of Townsville. Fine or mostly fine elsewhere, Brisbane 12 to 23, the Sunshine Coast 12 to 22, the Gold Coast 11 to 22 and Ipswich 6 to 23. Fine for the southeast on Saturday, possible showers for Sunday and Monday. On Moreton Bay, west to southwesterly winds 15 to 20 knots, seas below 1 metre. 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
9: 5 minutes past two. Lovely to be with you. Ahead, book club. Look, if you are looking for a new book to dive into, then stay with me because you're going to hear about a story that, oh man, just makes you think about school and what it was like to spend your lunch break with your mates. You remember how good that was? And what did you get up to when you were on big lunch?

your little lunch while you were at school? Did you have a particular game? Did you streak straight to the soccer fields quick as you like so you could be the first one there to command prime position, kick the ball around with your buddies? Maybe you were a handball court kind of kid. Maybe you just wanted to sit and chat and swap sandwiches. Anyway, you're going to hear about a story that is set during the course of just one lunchtime. And the story tells of... I'm not going to ruin it for you. It's a really good yarn. You're going to hear it before 3 o'clock. You're also going to hear about the Pulitzer Prize-winning novel that is just one sentence. One sentence. Whole novel, one sentence. Has our book club hostess with the mostest read it? Does she reckon it's a bit of a gimmick? And what does it say about the state of modern literature? That story before 3 o'clock. You're also going to hear about pretty privilege. Is your life actually easier if you're beautiful? Well, the concept of pretty privilege underlies the looks-maxing movement. It's a movement we've been examining this week on 612 ABC Brisbane and Queensland. And the investigation continues after this from ABBA.

Waterloo, 612 ABC Brisbane, ABC Queensland. My name is Kat Finney, and I have a job for you to do now. If you enjoy music, you have the opportunity to help me select the last song I play for you this afternoon. I have two songs for you to consider. This is the first one.

This is Ordinary World from Duran Duran. The English New Wave band that got together in Birmingham in 1978. Simon Le Bon at the front. And this is from their self-titled album, The Wedding Album, the band's seventh. And it came out in 1993. So is this the kind of flavour for your Friday Eve? The last song that I played just before 3 o'clock. Would you like to hear and sing along to this? Or perhaps you prefer this from the Choir Boy.

0: Bad Noise was the album that carried this single, produced by Brian Magee, who also worked with the Rolling Stones and Cyndi Lauper. This is your Aussie option. The Clyde Boys got together in Sydney in 1979. Mark Abel on lead vocals, Ian Holm on bass guitar, and Brad Carr on lead guitar. Lindsay Tebbutt was the drummer. Which one do you prefer? Do you want this from the Clyde Boys or do you want that from Duran Duran? Either way, text or telephone. 1300 222 612 is the telephone number. You can text on 0467 922 612. And the song with the most support will be the song you hear just before the 3 o'clock edition of your ABC News.
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0: Do looks matter? And if so, how much? Well, to a lot of young men, it seems, the answer is clear. Looks do matter, and they matter a whole lot. Enough that you would carry out extreme beauty measures, inject yourself with all manner of things. This is if you're a member of the looks maxing community, if you are a hard looks maxer. Better jobs, better salaries, better friends. These are just some of the benefits young men say that they're reaping from being part of this community, which started online but has real-world consequences. One of them being hitting your face with a hammer, literally, to try and improve the chiselled appearance of your cheekbones. Anyhow, earlier this week, a Brisbane-based looks maxer named Sam joined you on this program to talk about how his life had changed since he started injecting peptides and other supplements. This is a small part of what Sam had to say earlier in the week.
2: Be very overweight and not that attractive. And when I was doing sales calls and also just like trying to get speaking gigs and all that, I wasn't taking it seriously. Now that I'm like a lot fitter, a lot leaner, and also worked on my looks and worked on how I present myself, my sales conversions have increased. I've been invited to speak on more stages, and I've met more high profile people. Attractive people get a bit of a leg up, whether it be consciously or unconscious in society.
0: Robert Hogue is a disability advocate. He's the author of the book Ugly, and he's very familiar with the discourse around pretty privilege.
3: I was born with massive facial deformities. I kind of had a tumour the size of a small tennis ball in the middle of my face. When I was born, it pushed my eyes to the side of my head like a fish and made a real mess of my face. Doctors did a bunch of surgeries in my early years to remove the tumour, correct some of the deformities, change the orbit of my eyes and move my eyes from the side of my head to the front of my head. So I've been living with, a perfectly functioning but certainly not attractive face since then. So I think as humans, we need to kind of understand that how we appear to others matters, and pretty privilege is real, 100%. Attractive people get hired faster, paid more, they're trusted more, they're believed more in courts and by authority. So it's definitely real. Let's not pretend that it's not more kind of pleasant to look at a nice, symmetrical, well-balanced, pleasant face than perhaps one that looks like mine. And you know, there's a flip side of that too. And I think, you know, pretty privilege comes with some challenges as well. Pretty people get assumptions made about them. They can get dismissed that nothing they get achieve is credited to anything other than their looks and those kinds of things. And I actually think there's nothing wrong with people spending time on their appearance. I do. My haircut matters. It's not always a great one, but my haircut matters. Try and wear good clothes. There's nothing wrong with that at all. Being healthy, looking healthy, eating healthy, quite sensible things to do. But like anything in life, you can take it to the extreme. Looks maxing comes from a really concerning place has some really, really concerning elements to how it showed up and how it

0: judges people, and that's beyond people trying to do a bit of self-improvement. My most generous take would be that a lot of them are doing it because they're lonely and they're frightened, and they're trying to make sense of a world that has rapidly changed around them. But I think that vocabulary is really a disguise for some cruelty, which sits underneath it. And, you know, let's be honest, the boys aren't measuring their jawlines because all of a sudden they got curious about anatomy. It's not something they've just woken up and decided, well, we want to measure our jawline today, and just because we're interested, you know. People and some really really problematic subcultures where it formed, you know, it formed in incel forums, and you can kind of see that, you know, because underneath the skincare tips and the jaw exercises, you know, is that worldview that ranks people in different ways. And it moves beyond self-improvement to a grading system that, you know, you apply and judge yourself and others on. People who fit a certain mold, and often, you know, race and gender can be at the center of that. And it's really not good judging other people by those standards. If you attach too much of your self-worth to your appearance, and you judge your appearance based on a set of values that are external to you and are set by others. Societal norms and values will change. There'll be someone else doing something else, looking differently, and they'll never be able to meet that perfection.
1: You're on 612 ABC Brisbane and ABC Queensland. I'm Kat Feeney, and you're hearing this afternoon from Robert Hogue, who's an author who advocates for you to have an honest and a blunt conversation about how looks influence your world. He's concerned that looks maxing encourages men to strive to achieve impossible standards. Standards that are rooted in dangerous ideologies. The beliefs pushed by looks maxing advocates include that they won't do well in life unless they are beautiful. And Robert believes the best defence to that kind of thinking is developing a sense of all of your many strengths.
0: The strongest protection I had wasn't a better mirror. It was getting making friends and being known by people who kind of understood who I was and what all of me was like. I think people need to constantly be in conversation with themselves about how they feel about themselves. And part of that is their appearance. I think denying that is silly because it's true. And so we're all going to kind of feel a particular way about ourselves, partially based on our appearance, but there's a whole bunch of other things that matter just as much, and if not more. And, you know, there it could be, you know, what artistic endeavours you're pursuing and how they're doing, what job you have, what friends you have, what your relationships are like, what you're doing in the community, how you're giving service to others, those kinds of things. You know, a lot of young men are feeling are feeling less privileged and are feeling that the world is challenging them and the world should be challenging them. But in a lot of ways, they're kind of less engaged in, you know, civic discourse and other ways of engaging with the community. And so they're finding, you know, the manosphere, a lot of people online who are giving them a sense of meaning, which they don't feel like they can get somewhere else, but it's the wrong place to look for it, and it's going to probably do them some harm, particularly if they're taking the looks maxing to the extreme. It's certainly going to do them some harm over time. And so I think, you know, if there's a young man in your life going down this path and you want to kind of engage them in a conversation about it, I wouldn't necessarily go head on about it. I just kind of ask them what kind of person they want to be in society. What do they want to achieve? How do they want to make a difference in the world? And what does that look like outside of the domains beyond their appearance? And just try and try and engage them in conversation.
1: If you'd like to add your voice to the conversation, then pick up the phone and give me a call. 1300 222 612 is the phone number. 1300 222 612. Call now. Tell me what you thought about what you heard from Robert Hogue there, author, disability advocate, joining you on 612 ABC Brisbane, ABC Queensland, to talk about looks maxing and this idea of pretty privilege. Robert is the author of the book Ugly. My name is Kat Fenny and I'd like to hear what you think. 0467 922 612. That's the text line. We've been talking about looks maxing this week. This idea that if you maximise your looks, you win at life. That's the idea that is supported by members of this online community, people, men, who feel that if only they looked a certain way, everything would make sense. Is that really the simple reality of it? As you heard from Robert, there's a lot more to it than that. And if you have a young man in your life who you worry might be seduced by the looks maxing community, maybe now's the time to have a conversation with them about what's really going on. You can listen back to our coverage of looks maxing this week through ABC Listen. Look for the Queensland Afternoons program. Hit the little love heart icon so that you can stay up to date. It's 20 minutes past two.
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1: Speaking of power and privilege, does the way you talk influence the way people think about you? I'm really interested in whether speaking with a posh accent in Australia opens doors for you. Are you likely to be able to get an upgrade on your next flight if you sound a little fancy? I mean, if you rocked up to the service desk and said, "Oi, I've been bumped," are you going to be met with, "Oh, certainly, sir, madam. Let me assist you," in the same way that you might if you approached the service desk and said, "Excuse me, I've been bumped." Asking you about this after Kylie Minogue joined the Graham Norton show and gave the Brits a lesson in posh talk. Simply by speaking without letting your lips touch gives you all of a sudden a fancy-sounding British accent. And I thought, well, in the UK, power and privilege has a lot to do with class, and that's why that way of talking might suggest that you have power and therefore you enjoy privilege. But what about in Australia? What about in Australia? Is there a way of talking that will open doors for you? Bottom line, I think, is good manners, politeness, and a genuine interest in other people. I feel that's the thing that's going to help open doors for you, but you'd let me know what you think. Hi to John at Bribie Island. You say, "Kat, Karen Jacobson from Mackay in Queensland was chosen to voice Siri, the worldwide assistant on mobile phones. And she was chosen because her employers believed that the normal Australian accent is the easiest English to understand." Also, if you listen carefully, international singers mostly sing close to an Australian accent, even the Beatles at times. Oh, John, that is fascinating. I'm glad you shared your message. Thank you very much. 0467 922 612 is the text line. Earlier we were talking about big utes too and whether there needs to be more regulation of them because of fears that they make the roads around you unsafe, the parking lots unsafe. Well, I'll take you through some of your responses to this idea shortly. Do we need, do we require better regulation, tighter regulation at an import level of these very large utility vehicles? More on that in a moment.
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Janice Ian from the album Night Rains, Fly Too High on Singer 612 ABC Brisbane and ABC Queensland. I'm Kat Feeney. Hope you enjoyed that. Have you figured out which song you're supporting in the sing-along song contest yet?

0: Only one can win, and it will be the one that receives the most support from you this afternoon. So telephone or text now. You can call on 1300 222 612. 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Who do you reckon's going to win? Which one's going to be more popular? You'll find out just before the 3 o'clock edition of the news. It is 2:30 at the moment, and I'll take you through the front pages of your major news mastheads in a second. You're going to hear a little bit more about the ISIS brides as they return to Australia, children in tow. Arrests have been promised, but what is the latest on that story? That's just ahead. Stay with me.
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0: All right, let's talk about how you talk for a tick. Gareth at South Brisbane, good afternoon.
2: Yeah, g'day, mate. How you going?
0: Yeah, all right.
2: Say, may I be of assistance? Well, what's up, Jack? How can I help you?
0: We can do it. We do it. Sometimes you bung it on sometimes, or I do anyway, for fun or for gains. Gareth, do you reckon that the way you talk in Australia affects the perception that people have of you?
2: 100%. I've been in sales for 30 years, and my son actually pulled me up on it. He said, "Dad, you talk differently to your customers." And I go, "Well, yes, I do. I speak tradie to a tradie. I might speak lawyer to a lawyer or doctor to a doctor." And when you're listening to people, the way they speak, the words that they use, the cadence, the tone, everything, you'll realize very quickly that everyone has their own individual language, based on their upbringing, based on their ethnicity, based on their environment. And that's what I've actually not so much had to do, but I sort of do that to help people feel a little bit more comfortable when I'm talking to them. And I've noticed that it's made a significant difference talking to customers, talking to family members, talking to new people, because you connect very quickly with them in that way.
0: Oh, gee, that's really interesting, Gareth, because you clearly have an ear for an accent and a sensitivity to sound that a lot of people maybe don't. Maybe we just kind of brush through life, not giving it a second thought. But when you do give it a second thought and you think, okay, if I could achieve a different outcome by just adjusting my voice, the speed, the sound, the vowels, then you have to ask yourself, well, what's better, another way or my way? And I suppose that is circumstantial, but you have your voice, Gareth, clearly, and yes, you have your work voice. Have you ever thought about, I don't know, adjusting your voice? Do you think you like your voice? Is your voice up to scratch?
2: Oh, I mean, if you hear your voice back on any recording, yeah, everybody says the sound of my voice sounds really weird. And it kind of does, because you don't actually hear yourself speaking when you're talking. It's only when you're playing it back. Huh. And unless you're listening like yourself, because you're in radio, you probably hear yourself a lot, so you've become accustomed to your voice. But if I go back on the ABC Listen app, which of course is a fantastic way to listen to the ABC, and if I listen to what I'm saying right now, your voice does feel a little bit weird. And the other thing which I find really important is, because we're such a multicultural country, a lot of people say, "I can't understand anyone from Indian descent." So I say to them, just slow down, listen to how they round the words off, and you become attuned very, very quickly to accents, and you can hear them quite easily. One of the other ones which some people have a lot of difficulty with is the Vietnamese accent. So you'll have this Australian-born Vietnamese, they'll have that really thick sort of accent, and people will really struggle. But it's really just about tuning your ear into the accent, and then when you do that, It's clear as day. You can hear exactly what they're saying, and everybody turns to you and go, "Oh, what did he say? What did she say?" And you become a better person for it.
0: Okay. And then final question for you, Gareth, because you're very interesting. You know, the sort of the play Pygmalion or My Fair Lady, the film, you know, Audrey Hepburn as a flower trader from the East End of London, and she has given elocution lessons

0: try and prove or settle a bet between two gentlemen that if you can teach someone, a bogan Brit, for example, to sound like the Queen of England, then you could pass her off and have people assuming that she was aristocratic and therefore better. Do you think in Australia we need to, I don't know, posh up for the sake of power and privilege? Or should we be, as I think you're saying, more comfortable with the extraordinary diversity and variety of English-speaking accent in this country, Gareth?
1: I'd have to agree with the latter, because quite often if you hear that posh sort of upper-class accent, you know, the first thing a lot of Aussies would say is, geez, what's up there, bum? You know, you sort of, you've got this real accent where you're looking down on people and say, I'm so sorry, I'm parked in your spot, please forgive me. It's like, what the hell? So I think it's really just about being yourself, yeah, being comfortable with the way you speak. And then obviously you will speak differently when you're in an interview, and you're not going to slip into that Cockney accent and go, oh, yeah, you know what, mate, I reckon this job's going to be all right for me. You know what I'm saying? Because that's just going to drive people absolutely crazy. Not only that, you'll probably end up in a mental institution. So I would say just be yourself. Be whoever you are.
0: Be whoever you are, Gareth. Thank you so much. Gareth's at South Brisbane. You're on 612 ABC Brisbane and ABC Queensland. I'm Kat Feeney. Bruce at Mooloolaba, you've got a thought about the best kind of Australian accent. Who's your favourite, Bruce?
2: Oh, that fellow, that was fascinating what he was saying then.
0: Yeah.
2: How awful. His name's gone right out of my head now.
0: That's okay. Does it sound anything like this, Bruce?
3: ABC News, good afternoon. I'm Michael Bausch.
2: Thank you. Yeah. Thank you. Michael Bausch, he has the best, admittedly, the previous caller just said, it's his news reading voice. And when he has the occasional chat with you, he sounds very different. I mean, I sound different talking to you now because this is my talking to someone I don't know voice. And a little joke about My Fair Lady too.
0: Yeah.
2: You know where the name of that show came from?
0: Where?
2: It was a joke on the way that a Cockney would say Mayfair Lady.
0: Huh.
2: My Fair Lady.
0: Very good. Gee, you're a clever bunch. Bruce, thank you. Bruce is at Mooloolaba. You're on 612 ABC Brisbane, ABC Queensland. You can join in too. I'm Kat Feeney. 1300 222 612 is the phone number. That's 1300 222 612. Still to come, Books with Jane, the story set during the course of a lunch hour, and the Pulitzer Prize winning novel that is one sentence long. A sentence worth reading, it seems, but what about punctuation? Whatever happened to spelling and grammar? Right now, let's whip around the front pages of your major news sites so you're up to speed with what is going on across Australia. And starting on the ABC, ISIS-linked families to arrive in Australia today with the possibility of being arrested. 13 women and children linked to Islamic State fighters are expected to land in Australia today. Australian Federal Police Commissioner Chrissy Barrett has warned that some individuals will be arrested and face charges. A Sydney Muslim leader says the Australian government has a responsibility to protect innocent children. On the Australian Financial Review, Chalmers considers super performance test change to help startups. Labor's considering carving out not only venture capital, but also renewable energy and affordable housing to allow more retirement investments. On the front page of the Australian, Labor's 20% gas export cap risks flooding market. The proposal would force LNG exporters to divert 20% of export volumes into the domestic market from next year. On The Guardian, Australian director Philip Noyce shoots feature film for Saudi Arabia, celebrating heroism of security men in combating drugs. The regime, which executed 243 people last year for drug offences, accused of investing in entertainment to whitewash its human rights record. In Queensland, on the Courier Mail, Minister Affairs scandal heats up as Premier rejects letter's integrity concerns. The Premier's refused to acknowledge a letter sent to him urging an investigation into a year-long affair between two of his ministers was proof of their relationship, sidestepping integrity questions. The Brisbane Times, students' names, staff data compromised in state school cyber attack. State school staff and student data dating back to 2020, including names, email addresses and school locations, have been compromised. On the Gympie Times, police blitz nabs woman 6 times limit. Man doing 158 kilometres an hour. Wide-based

0: These roads have revealed a dangerous cocktail of extreme drink driving and reckless speeding, with police catching dozens of offenders in just 5 days. That's you up to speed on the big news stories this afternoon.
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0: Been talking with you about cars as well, the Savo. This is after I brought you the story of National Transport Research Organisation Chief Executive Michael Caltabiano, who wants to see new import standards brought about for large US-style utes, arguing that they're, well, rather large and kind of unsafe. He says that safety infrastructure along Australian roads isn't adequate for these kinds of vehicles, that they'll punch through W-beam barriers, they'll overrun existing wire rope barriers. You know what else is really interesting about this? The way in which those utes might be contributing to the pothole problem in your neighbourhood. According to Mr. Caltabiano, if there's already a pre-existing pothole or cracked environment where water can get in, these big heavy utes will accelerate the deterioration much, much quicker than just an ordinary passenger car because of the weight and the tyre size. Well, I was wondering what you thought about this. We heard from Luke at Capalaba earlier. He drives a big ute. He loves it and he thinks regulation isn't the solution to the safety issue. Well, Linda at Deegan, you see a few problems with these utes and RVs. You reckon their headlights at night are so high that they're directly in the eye line of lesser mortals who drive more conventional vehicles. You say you feel you should be wearing sunglasses at night while driving. Hi to Damien at Maudsland. Do you think, you're talking about accents. I'll save your message for later, Damien. Michelle at Glendale, you say, why have a hybrid? Twice the stuff to go wrong. Go electric. It's great. And we were talking about how some utes are electric these days and sales of electric vehicles are double this week what they were this time last year. Michelle, thank you very much for your message. Jenny B at Mudrabar, you reckon big utes are a suburban menace. Most have never carried anything more than a bag of groceries, much like some of the larger fourth have never gone off bitumen. Jenny, thank you. 0467922612 is the text line. I'll leave you with this. We don't need to upsize everything like Americans like to do. Let's downsize. I drive to work from the Gold Coast to South Brisbane. I see a lot of these big, many monster trucks with just one person driving them. What a waste of carbon emission. Rubber on the road for what? Just so they can feel big and look over everyone. Thank you very much. It's 2:45. You're on 612 ABC Brisbane in Queensland.
2: Howdy, it's Adam Stephen. 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You'll laugh, hear news that matters, and meet real characters. That's Drive from 3 this afternoon on ABC North Queensland.

0: to book club. Jane Sullivan runs three online book clubs, including Birds of a Feather. Jane, you're a former English teacher. And this afternoon, you're talking about a book set during lunchtime at school.
1: That's right.
0: Was it Big Lunch or Little Lunch?
1: Big Lunch. Yeah. And look, there is a bit of creative license because any self-respecting teacher knows you don't get a full hour at lunchtime.
0: No. Common Hour is the title of the book. It's from Queensland author Sita Walker, who's based in Brizzy. Tell us a little bit more about what the book's about.
1: Look, mark my words, Kat, Sita Walker is destined to be one of Australia's literary greats, I think. She's already written a memoir, an award-winning memoir called The God of No Good, but this is her debut novel in A Common Hour. And as you said, it's set over one lunch hour in a school set in Brisbane, a big state school that's beside some bushland, and it perfectly renders the kind of idiosyncrasies of those two satellite worlds, the school playground and the school staff room. So we've got like an ensemble cast of characters from teenagers to first year teachers, experienced teachers, and it's kind of a mix of

0: gut-wrenching reality and elements of the divine. It really is an extraordinary book. And I guess the crux of the novel centres around Paul Bush, an experienced English teacher, and the novel opens with this extraordinary rendition that he's giving of Pablo Neruda's poem, Every Day We Play. And as a literature teacher, he becomes kind of visibly moved by the words, and the Year 12 English teachers sitting in his class are visibly uncomfortable watching their teacher be moved by these words. And so it's really about this kind of being seen versus what we hide from the world.
1: That's a lot to think about. Just briefly before we press on, I'm struck by the fact that it's set over the course of just 1 hour, kind of like that 24 TV show. You know, every episode was supposed to be 1 hour. Of course, it wasn't really, but anyway. And as you say, 1 hour at lunchtime, not really a thing. But it just reminds me of the fact that we had the Pulitzer Prizes announced this week, and that the winning book this year was a book called Angel Down, which was just one sentence.
0: Yeah.
1: Jane.
0: And look, I think it's really interesting when authors play with narrative structure. So in Sita's novel, it does take place over one lunch hour, but that's interspersed by a series of flashbacks about the key character. Look, one sentence, you know, essential stream of consciousness is a difficult book to read, I imagine. And I haven't embarked on the Pulitzer Prize winner just yet. It reminds me a bit of, you know, the infamous Ulysses by James Joyce, which famously had a sentence that went for 33 pages or something. And again, I think a lot of people were stalled by that because it's what we're used to, the structure of sentences and the syntax helping us make sense of the narrative. So when it's one long stream of consciousness, that's a real challenge for a lot of readers.
1: It is, and I think it also begs a question, you know, is there a gimmicky dimension here? Is it a deliberate ploy to
0: look,
1: kind
0: that's
1: of
0: very cynical.
1: Raise headlines?
0: That is very cynical. I prefer to think about it as writers looking to use language and challenge traditional ideas of literature and writing. I think that language is always evolving. You were talking about the way we speak just before in the segment before, and I think that dialect and accent and all of these are tools that writers can use to add pathos and interest to their writing. So, look, I'm intrigued about that novel, and I'll give it a go. I can't guarantee that I'll finish it because I think I think the biggest challenge with that book, I think, will be that people need to get into a sense of flow to really immerse themselves in a story. And there are natural breaks often in a novel where we come to the end of a chapter, and a great writer will want you to keep reading. There'll be a compelling aspect to the novel. So I'm very interested to know how a one-sentence novel keeps people enthralled that entire time.
1: Yeah, unless you're able to, you know, complete it in one reading. Well, you know where you find yourself in that sentence. Jane Sullivan with you on 612 ABC Brisbane, ABC Queensland. I'm Kat Feeney, and this is your book club. The book we're here to talk about is In a Common Hour, from Queensland author Sita Walker, set during the course of a lunchtime at school, a setting that Jane Sullivan, as an English teacher, you're particularly familiar with. Did it bring back memories of school?
0: It did. And look, I have to say, I'm probably, full disclaimer, I'm probably biased because I am a former English teacher. I felt so strongly connected to the setting of the school staff room, being in the classroom, the hugely transformative things that can happen when you're in flow as a teacher and your students are engaged. It's really quite magical, and we probably don't hear enough about that. And I just think Sita has done such a remarkable job of really honing in on this kind of how school is a microcosm of society, and it's a very diverse group of characters, and the teenagers and the staff members are all kind of fully realized people with backgrounds and various challenges. You know, the teenage boys are discussing everything from, you know, their external examinations to whether KFC or Red Rooster is the superior fast food. We have the school captain navigating. One of the really interesting aspects of this book is

0: I wonder as well about the sort of the issue at the heart of it, Jane Sullivan, as you were sort of describing the flow state and possibly connecting to the idea we had around that big long sentence book, the Pulitzer Prize winning Angel Down, and who's got the time to be able to sit and focus on one sentence for the time it takes to complete it. It's 300 pages long. Because we're so quickly interrupted these days and our focus is pulled and we're distracted so easily. And you would see that at school lunch hours today, wouldn't you? In a way that maybe is dealt with in this book, but not directly?
1: Well, it is dealt with directly.
0: Okay. It's
1: interesting. One of the points of tension is that one of the students who is described, let me see if I can find this quote because it's a very interesting description. Cameron Ashby is described as the type of glassy-eyed boy a teacher didn't push in case he came back years later with a gun.
0: Okay.
1: And so he's this problematic student and he has video footage of the English teacher, this beloved experienced English teacher, in a most personal private moment, and he decides to share it to a school-wide chat group. And some of the students come to his defence. Some people act with, with sort of want to cancel the teacher. And so that's kind of the point of tension in the novel. And so to your point about attention, look, our attention has absolutely been hijacked by social media. I have WhatsApp overwhelm these days, the number of chat groups that I'm part of for business and for my kids is overwhelming. And so I think the novel has such currency in that sense that it's dealing with all those challenges that schools are navigating. You know, there's been a data breach just today in Queensland schools, and this is the world that we're living in now. We have all these competing sources for our attention, and it's confusing.
0: Okay, so it'll make you think.
1: Absolutely.
0: It'll be incredibly relatable. Mm. And it might kick off a couple of conversations that you might want to have at home or with your school community. Jane Sullivan, thank you so much.
1: My pleasure.
0: On 612 ABC Brisbane, ABC Queensland, Jane Sullivan, host of the books Birds of a Feather book clubs, among others. And this has been your book club. The story Jane was talking with you about is titled In a Common Hour. It's from Brisbane author Sita Walker, and it's available now. It's 5 minutes to three. You'll have the latest news at 3 o'clock. Have they been able to approach a deal at the negotiating table with the Fair Work Commission? When I say they, I mean Queensland Rail and the various unions currently negotiating over pay and conditions. You'll have more in the news at 3 o'clock. But right now, it's time to find out which song proved the most popular with you today. It was a choice between the Choir Boys and Duran Duran. Congratulations if you went for the Aussie option. We're running to paradise. Here's Choir Boys at 5 to 3. The People's Pick on 612 ABC Brisbane in Queensland.

0: to Paradise, the People's Pick this afternoon on 612 ABC Brisbane in Queensland, where it's 2 minutes to three.
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2: Drive, getting ready to hit the road across Queensland, out the other side of the 3 o'clock news. And when we do, going to try and get an understanding for what might be at stake as schools, universities and TAFEs in Queensland are rushing to assess their exposure to a global data breach that may end up impacting thousands and thousands of Queensland families, teachers and students. More on that one coming up after the news. A podcast, a Facebook post and a trip to France. One woman's cure to a creative block might be one of the rare success stories to come out of the entire COVID pandemic. And you've no doubt seen the big pineapple, the big mango, the big banana if you've taken a trip down the east coast of Queensland. Because the next big thing in Queensland have nothing to do with fruit. We're going to be hearing about a proposal for a whitewater rafting project in regional Queensland that might come with a giant set of paddles attached. And we want to hear from you this afternoon throughout the program. 1300 801 222. If you've ever been the type to have splurged out on yourself, you know, really just gone out on a limb and bought something nice and fancy, a designer pair of sunnies, a nice dress or a suit, only to have it ruined or destroyed in a comical way, today's the day to share on Drive. 1001 ways to destroy your designer sunglasses, the talkback topic, but it could apply equally to anything that you've splurged on that you didn't get full use or wear out of because, well, it came a cropper. I want to hear your stories on that one today. It's 3 o'clock.

0: ABC News. Good afternoon. I'm Michael Bausch. Queensland's education sector is trying to determine the scale and scope of a major data breach involving state school students and staff. Hackers targeted a learning management system used by nearly 70 countries, as Alex Brewster reports.
1: The international cybersecurity breach has impacted more than 200 million people and 9,000 education institutions across the world. Queensland's education department says initial advice indicates students and staff working at state schools since 2020 have been affected. Names, email addresses and school locations have likely been leaked. At this stage, passwords and financial information have not been compromised. The education department says it's providing priority support to families and staff impacted by domestic violence or those known to child safety.
0: Australia's financial crimes watchdog has launched a probe into gambling giant Tabcorp. AUSTRAC has raised concerns about the bookmaker's compliance with laws to prevent money laundering and terror financing. In a statement to the ASX, Tabcorp says it will cooperate with the regulator. Its share price took a hit shortly after the news broke this morning. A Jewish woman from Sydney has told the Royal Commission on Anti-Semitism she felt marginalised by co-workers in the wake of the October 7 Hamas attack. Gavin Coote reports.
2: Stephanie Cuneo is a Jewish woman who's been a union organiser and climate campaigner for decades. She told the inquiry colleagues were in denial about the impacts of the October 7 attack, in which Hamas killed 1,200 people and took more than 250 people hostage.
3: I felt completely gaslit. There were no words, there was no compassion. I could count on one hand the sisters, you know, and brothers that reached out to me and said, "Are you okay?"
2: Ms. Cuneo told the inquiry while she's critical of the Israeli government's actions in Gaza, she felt offended and humiliated after seeing posters in a union office that she says demonised Israel.
0: The US president is again talking up the prospect of a swift end to the war with Iran. Tehran is reportedly considering a 14-point peace deal put by Washington, but the two sides remain at odds over issues including control over the Strait of Hormuz and Iran's controversial nuclear program. Donald Trump says he's optimistic.
4: Now we're doing well, now we have to get what we have to get. If we don't do that, we'll have to go a big step further. They want to make a deal. We've had very good talks over the last 24 hours, and it's very possible that we'll make a deal.
0: South Korea's ex-prime minister has had 8 years cut from his prison time for his part in the country's short-lived martial law crisis. His North Asia correspondent, Natalie Whiting.
5: A South Korean appeals court has reduced the sentence imposed on the country's former Prime Minister, Han Duck-soo, for his role in a martial law declaration that embroiled the country in a political crisis at the end of 2024. A lower court had earlier sentenced him to 23 years for aiding then-President Yoon Suk-yeol. The appellant court upheld the ruling, saying he abandoned the enormous duty of Prime Minister and joined the side participating in insurrection. However, it slashed his sentence to 15 years for his decades of public service and a lack of evidence that he actively participated in then-President Yoon's plan.
0: A world-renowned dinosaur expert has travelled to fossil-rich outback Queensland as part of events to mark the state's prehistoric legacy. Abby Holter reports.
6: Internationally acclaimed United Kingdom-based paleontologist Dr. Dean Lomax is celebrating Queensland's Dinosaur Week, hosting events in Winton and Richmond and joining industry leaders at Brisbane's Queensland Museum. Dr. Lomax says his Outback Queensland visit could help highlight the region's extensive prehistoric history on a global scale.
7: I think it's a case of more people looking and then becoming to quickly realise how important Queensland is on the world stage.
6: The state is known as Australia's dinosaur capital, and events will be held across Queensland until May 10.
0: To the weather, isolated showers tomorrow about the east coast, north of Townsville, fine or mostly fine elsewhere. Brisbane 12 to 23, the Sunshine Coast 12 to 22, the Gold Coast 11 to 22, Ipswich a low of 6 with a top tomorrow of 23. Fine about the southeast on Saturday, possible showers expected for Sunday and Monday. On Moreton Bay, west to southwesterlies 15 to 20 knots, seas below 1 metre. 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
9: This is Regional Drive. So good to be with you. And this Thursday, the 7th of May, coming up, we'll try and wade through what it might mean for families, students, teachers, staff of schools, universities, TAFEs that may have had their data breached in a massive global cyber attack. In the news there, just hearing passwords, sensitive information, unlikely to have been accessed. But still, what kind of concern might there be about email addresses and other bits of personal information being potentially taken in Queensland from anyone who had their kids in a state school since 2020? As well as the teachers and staff, there's also universities and TAFEs, I mentioned, that could be impacted. So we're going to try and just wade through what we know, what we don't know, and what you need to know if you have been potentially impacted soon on Drive. Going to be hearing about a COVID-era project that was all about connecting local community that has now found its way into a book. And you've heard of the big pineapple, the big mango, the big banana. The next big thing in Queensland won't be a giant piece of fibreglass fruit. No, no, no, no. This is going to be a giant set of whitewater rafting paddles. But why, I hear you say? Well, very good question. We'll answer that one for you a little later this hour. Looking forward to hanging out with you this afternoon. 1300 801 222. Give us a shout. Let me know what's on your mind today. And you can text 0487 993 222.
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9: Let's get this show on the road.

Stevie Winwood, and while you see a chance, it's Regional Drive. Fam, it's great to be with you today. I know some of you are going to be able to relate to this, but will you pick up the phone and call? That's the question. That's the challenge. Now, I, like some of you, have learnt the hard way that expensive sunglasses and middle-aged parenting do not mix. I don't know what it is about small kids and sunglasses, but it seems like the more expensive or flash the pair, the more likely they are to try and damage or destroy them in some kind of comical way. Like the time my son decided to work out how scratch-resistant the tint was in my aviators by trying to play them as if they were a tiny set of drums with two teaspoons. I kid you not, that's how one pair was ruined. As if I didn't learn the lesson the hard way.

0: have nice things when you've got little kids. So a cheap pair of servo sunnies, haven't had the same problem. I do actually have an old pair of nice sunnies that I only wear to work. They never go home, though. I'm never taking them into the house because they will get ruined as well. So the cheap servo sunnies, though, I don't know what it is about those. I mean, they do the job, but the kids just don't seem to want to ruin those or destroy them in any such way. And I know some of you know what I'm talking about. It's like the more expensive the item that you buy yourself, the higher likelihood that it'll come a cropper in some kind of comical way, kid or no kid involved. My mum tells the story of working a few jobs in her teenage years to save up for her formal dress. It was the first really nice outfit she'd ever bought for herself. She was very, very pleased with the purchase. And leading up to the big event, she just wanted to try it on one last time at home to make sure it was all hunky-dory. Well, you can probably see where this story is going, but in the house, trying it on, walks out into the living area, sits down on the kitchen chair, and somehow this dress brushes up against a rogue nail that's coming out of the chair. When mum goes to get up, whoosh, massive hole ripped in the fabric of her first nice outfit she'd ever bought herself. Didn't even get a single wear out of that one. Why can't we have nice things? It's my question to you today. Have any of you ever had an experience where you splurged on something nice, fancy, flash for yourself? You never got to realise its full value. What high-value item ended up having a shorter shelf life than a Bali Rolex? 1-300-801-222. Come on. Sharing is caring. Let me know. 1-300-801-222. That's my question to you today.
1: When it matters most, turn to us for trusted news, thoughtful storytelling, and the conversations that count. ABC North Queensland.
0: Learning more about this data breach that has rocked educational institutions in Queensland. Over 9,000 organisations impacted around the world. And suddenly we've got our state schools, universities, and TAFEs scrambling to try and assess the impact, their exposure, and to reassure families, students, and teachers. However, with hackers holding onto the data for ransom and institutions not knowing the full extent of the breach, how reassured can we be right now? And what do you need to know? Well, Dr. David Tuff.

0: Chiefs scrambling to try and assess the impact, their exposure, and to reassure families, students, and teachers. However, with hackers holding onto the data for ransom and institutions not knowing the full extent of the breach, how reassured can we be right now? And what do you need to know? Well, Dr. David Tuff.
1: Anything particularly personal or, you know, exploitable, then that student can be extorted, theoretically, blackmailed to pay a certain amount of money if that information is not about to be released. So, and they already have the email address, so, you know, they've got the ability to contact that person. So, you know, I mean, I'm not saying that it's definitely going to happen to a lot of people, but the potential is there for that sort of blackmail to be done.
0: I think it's telling as well. So yes, it's students that are of concern, but obviously students don't live in a vacuum, they live in families. And I did hear that it was only in our most recent news bulletin, actually, Dr. David Tuffley, that the Queensland Education Department is apparently providing priority support to families and staff impacted by domestic violence or who are known to child safety. So what could the concern be in relation to that more sensitive information which may be used for nefarious purposes?
1: Yeah, the important thing there is that residential address is not, repeat, not included in the data breach, but school is, and, well, email address, as I mentioned. So if somebody wanted to watch the school, they could probably follow somebody home. That would be one possible thing that could happen there. You know, so
0: that's. But the hackers, let's be real about this. The hackers aren't going to be doing that. So, but is the concern that they publish the information somewhere or sell the information to people that might nefarious?
1: Yeah, that's it. The hackers are a notorious group called Shiny Hunters, and they've been behind a whole stack of major data breaches, both here and overseas. And basically, their business model is to extort or blackmail money out of, well, in this case, Education Queensland, to not release this information. And if the ransom is not paid, then they release that information onto the dark web where bad actors of one kind or another would be able to get hold of that info. So, yeah, we're talking about a lot of students here. I mean, it's not just Queensland. It's around Australia, there's something, well, I think in Queensland alone, there's over 500,000 students who, you know, are currently enrolled in Queensland schools. So, yeah, if somebody wanted to, if someone was highly motivated, then they could probably get hold of some of those details from the dark web. I doubt if Education Queensland is going to pay the ransom. It's not generally policy to pay ransoms because it just, you know, encourages more of that sort of thing from happening in the future.
0: We're talking about students here, but teachers as well have had their emails accessed by the hackers. And, you know, who knows the types of things that the people discuss with each other in their professional capacity. But could that be used to blackmail as well, Dr. David Tuffley, potentially?
1: Oh, yeah. I mean, absolutely. If people think that a conversation they're having online is private, then they'll be able to say all sorts of things. Now, when I was, you know, as a lecturer, you do get students contacting you with, requests to give them more time to do assessment because they're having particularly difficult personal issues. And they don't usually go into detail about what those issues are, but the fact that they're having them and they're talking about them in these communications, then, yeah, that information is potentially out there for people to access. But I don't think it has been.

0: released yet. The shiny hunters are waiting for Education Queensland to cough up the ransom. They might be waiting a while.
1: Hearing from Dr. David Tuffley, a technology expert with Griffith University, and we're speaking on a day where we've learnt that Queensland's education sector trying to determine the scale and scope of a major data breach involving state school students and staff, with hackers targeting a learning management system used in nearly 70 countries. So not only state schools, we're hearing universities and TAFE also potentially impacted, David. You mentioned that it's not policy to pay the ransom. You don't suspect they will, which then means what do the hackers do with that information? Do they even follow through and publish it on the dark web? How would we even know if our child's email exchanges have been leaked to the dark web? And should we be worried or even care?
0: Well, the authorities do monitor what goes on in the dark web. Well, what we know from previous occasions is that if the ransom is not received, then they put it up for sale on the dark web. They don't just give it away for free because it's, you know, it's worth money. And they put it up for sale. And so if a person then pays in crypto, like Bitcoin or something similar, then they can then download this, well, really large data set, very large, in fact. And it can be sold as many times as you know, people are prepared to buy it. It's an online marketplace. It is illegal, but it does, you know, the authorities do manage to shut these things down from time to time, but it's a bit like a game of whack-a-mole. You just close it, you know, one day and it pops up somewhere else, another day, the next day. Yeah, so I think what can be done with that is if a hacker or a bad actor downloads multiple of these data sets, then they can do this thing called identity stitching or name stitching, which is to say they, if they can find a person, the same person in multiple data sets, then they can put together a fairly complete sort of record of that person. You know, their name, their birthday, their address, things like that. Now, that is the more sinister thing that can go on, but it's unlikely to happen with this particular data breach. Kids don't generally have, you know, credit histories and all sorts of other things that, well, for example, the Qantas data breach or the Optus data breach. Adults do tend to have a lot more information about themselves stored, and that's where this identity stitching can be a real issue. But, you know, I don't mean to alarm people too much. I mean, basically, what is likely to happen from this is a phishing, you know, with a PH, people getting email to their work address or student address, and basically making it sound like they know who you are. And in that email, they'll basically try to create a sense of urgency that you need to do something by clicking on this link. And, you know, people should never, ever click on a link in an email that they get like that. Only from people who they actually are sure are legitimate should they do that. And the other thing is two-factor authentication. So even if somebody's got your login details, if you've got two-factor, you know, that's where you get a six-digit code sent to your phone or to your email. If you've got that switched on, then the hacker is not going to get in. So, you know, I'd recommend to people that they, where possible, get two-factor set up for their logins.
1: Some nice advice there from Dr. David Tuffley. Alert but not alarmed is the essence of what you're saying. So, Dr. David, thank you very much for telling us what we can glean from what we know already. Undoubtedly, we'll learn more in the days ahead. Really good to get you on the program this afternoon.

0: That's Smashing Pumpkins and 1979. Asking you today, if you're willing, to tell me about a time you extracted the least amount of value from an expensive purchase, something you'd splurged on for yourself, be it a pair of designer or flash sunglasses, maybe a beautiful dress, or even a luxury car for which you could not extract even close to maximum value. And Stuart from Cairns is called. G'day, Stuart.
1: G'day, Adam. How are you, mate?
0: I'm all right. So I was whinging about a couple of sets of flash sunglasses getting destroyed by the kids, but I think you trump me with your story. Please share.
1: Well, we'd been living overseas and decided when we came back we needed a new car. So we worked for an extra 12 months just to have the money for this car. And we ordered a brand new BMW from the factory, got home and I picked it up

0: And that night, I parked in a local car park, and we went to a takeaway. And when we came out, someone had hit the back and crushed up one of the panels a little bit on the side.
1: Oh
0: So
1: no.
0: it was pretty upsetting. You know, we'd had the car for about 2.5, 3 hours before someone swiped me driving into their car spot.
1: Oh no.
0: Mean, look, it was all right, and you know, we were able to get most of it popped. It was just the idea that something really special just wasn't anymore. But I do have a way to get back at the universe on this
1: How?
0: sort of
1: All
0: thing.
1: right, tell
0: Well,
1: me.
0: honestly, you get something nice, the first thing you should do is just scrape it up against the wall, whether it be a watch or sunglasses, because it's going to happen sooner or later anyway. So you might as well take charge and say, I'm going to be the one who decides where the damage is. Run it up against the garage wall and say, right, we're done.
1: You know what? That is not the craziest thing I've ever heard. I had someone I know was having a housewarming party, Stuart. So, had moved into a bought a home, moved into it, invited everyone around for a housewarming party. Everyone's sitting around, trying their best to, not destroy or damage anything. It was a nice place, but the liquor's pouring. Everyone, the night gets longer and longer. This guy who owned the home looks around, and then picks up a basketball and just throws it as hard as he can into a wall. It makes a massive dent in this wall. Everyone's like, "What are you doing?" I said, "Well, no one's damaged the home yet, so I just decided I'm going to do it so that none of you do it." So it's the
0: On
1: same
0: my
1: theory.
0: terms.
1: Yeah, that's right.
0: I
1: On
0: like
1: your
0: it.
1: terms. So that's a good way of ensuring that you never, have something bad happen to something that you've splurged on. You get in first and wreck it, says Stuart, and
0: That's
1: I
0: it.
1: like
0: I
1: it.
0: like
1: Mate, thank you very
0: it.
1: much. Thanks for sharing.
0: She's like.
1: How about that? 3 hours of value out of their nice new car before it was hit by someone. Anyone else? Any of you got a story out there about a, why can't we have nice things kind of story where you did splurge on yourself only for it to come a cropper in a relatively comical way? Or if not economical way, because you've hardly extracted much value from said purchase at all? 1300 801 222.
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0: Collective Soul and the World I Know, and this is Drive across Queensland on this Thursday, the 7th of May. Why can't we have nice things? The topic today, now they're not always comical ways in which our nice purchases, we don't extract full value from them. Sometimes it's through the greed or crime of others. Tanya in Cairns is here to share. Tanya, this isn't actually your purchase, but your brother's.
1: Yes, hi Adam, thanks for taking the call. Yes, I thought this was quite fitting given the topic that you're talking about. My hardworking brother went down to Brisbane last year from Cairns, flew down and drove a car back to Cairns. He had it less than a week at his house in Moorabool, and 8 young male offenders broke into his house, took his wallet and the keys and the car. And we're now in May and he still hasn't got his car back. So I think that's a pretty tragic ending to
0: absolutely
1: to that situation.
0: Very frustrating. Yeah. So was the car located?
1: The car's been found. It's in Townsville, but it's with, I'm not sure who it's with, the insurance people or the police. I'm not sure where it's at now, but it's just seemed to have dragged on and taken forever to get sorted out. But the last I heard, they were looking for, well, they're checking the car for needles. So... But, you know, I mean, what an awful thing to happen. He's a hard worker, pays his taxes, and he's without a car that's cost, thousands of dollars. So I think it's a very unfortunate situation.
0: Absolutely. Tanya, thanks for sharing it with us. Hopefully he gets the car back soon. All right.
1: If not the
0: car back, an insurance payout so he can get a new one. Yeah. Thanks, Tanya.
1: Thank you. Bye-bye.
0: All right, Julie from Mount Garnet via the text. Oh, actually, she phoned this one in. Brought my grandson a really expensive remote control helicopter. Christmas Day, he was out flying it. He let me have a go. You wouldn't believe it. I was the one who crashed and smashed it, says Julie.
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0: If I take you back 6 years ago, it was all about social isolation, distancing from people, and we were living at a time where we were quite concerned about catching COVID-19. Many people were anyway. It was a time where you, even if you wanted to be socialising with your neighbourhood, you weren't necessarily allowed to. One woman in Charters Towers, though, might have one of the rare success stories out of the COVID-19 lockdown era. Standing 6 feet from her local's front door, she embarked on a journey of hearing and documenting the stories of her neighbours. And if anything good came out of the entire pandemic, it's that so many people finally got to properly know their neighbours and the people living in their street. Nicola Powers is a Charters Towers photographer and more recently an author. We're going to learn more about a project that she started in the COVID era that is now a book. Nicola, thanks for joining us.
4: Oh, hi, Adam. Thanks for having me on.
0: The Front Door Project, you dubbed it. Remind us what it was all about.
4: It was just a way of reaching out to people and having connections during a really strange

0: time of life that affected us in Charters Towers, but luckily not as much as in the bigger cities in the country. And it was just really lovely to hear people's stories and how they were coping with day-to-day life.
1: Can you still recall the exact moment that inspired the project?
0: I know there was an American photographer called Cara Sulia, and I must have seen something about what she was doing, probably on Instagram or Facebook. And I can remember a photograph that she took of people looking back at her just through their actual window, because they, you know, I think she might have been from New York, I'm not too sure. And it really struck a chord, and I think I just thought that I might try and do it from there.
1: So how did it unfold? You have the idea. How'd you go about it?
0: I had the idea. I put the call out to Facebook, as you do with anything these days, and people just contacted me if they wanted to be a part of it. So in the end, including myself, there's 60 stories involving many people in our community.
1: We spoke to you at that time when you first started on this journey. To hear that you've actually documented 60 different stories and experiences is quite incredible. 6 years later, you've actually taken those stories to France. Tell us more about that.
0: Well, I'm a part of a little Facebook group called Chat 10 Looks 3. There's 50,000 members in our little Facebook group, and somebody in there posted that they had been to the residency at Orkovo, and they added a link, and I clicked on it. I applied for it, never thinking in a million years that I would have what it took to be accepted to go, but I was. So I chuffed off to France at the end of January and spent 2 weeks at a chalet in the French countryside with 28 people from all around the world. And we got our own studio space so you could go there every day. And that's what I did for the 2 weeks, apart from taking photos around the chateau. I just sat up there in my little studio and got the first draft ready for the book.
1: Hearing from Nicola Powers, a Charters Towers photographer who has turned a COVID-era project into a book. What were some of the stories that were shared with you as part of the Front Door project? You mentioned 60 different people are featured. So what are some of the stories that they share about that time?
0: Some of the ones, I've got my mum and dad in there. I had the students from all of the three boarding colleges in Charters Towers who were in camp at the time. So I've got photos of all those students that were at the school. One of the last people that I interviewed was a dear old lady called Pearl Perry, and she was 103 at the time with her family, with a long connection to a local bakery here in our town. We had junior doctors working at the hospital and medical students because I was working at the hospital at the time. So I did interviews with all of those people as well. And I've actually caught up with some of them to find out, where their journey's taken them in the 6 years since they've finished medical school, to add a little postscript at the end of the book.
1: Tell us a little bit more about the published work and where people might be able to find it.
0: At the moment, I've had to create it using Blurb, and it's the book itself is quite expensive. So I'm going to try and find a way to see if I can get something published that doesn't cost as much. And I'm also working on a magazine version of it as well, which will be a lot cheaper. So once I've got that all put together and I've got copies in my hands, so I can see what it looks like, I'll just contact everybody that's in the book to see if they want copies of it. And hopefully somewhere in town I'll be able to do a little bit of a launch of it, just so that people can come and have a look at it and, just to see that they're in it.
1: It's hard to believe it's been 6 years since that lockdown era where, there were times where you literally were allowed outside for an hour in some parts of Australia. Queensland was never locked down that hard, not for as long as anywhere else in the world, but it was certainly, there were times where you weren't allowed to leave your home. To think that that's only 6 years ago, is that just shows how quickly time can feel like it moves.
0: It's crazy.
1: But
0: yes.
1: One of the

0: enduring legacies of the COVID pandemic that might be one of the few positives that came out of it was that people finally reconnected with their neighbourhoods or their neighbours.
1: Yeah.
0: That backyard conversation over the fence, the front fence, it was getting lost in a society that's just so time poor. So few people actually knew who their neighbours were. Just for you, Nicola, to go and meet other people in Charters Towers that you'd never met before. What's the lasting legacy of all of that exchange and experience for you?
1: It's made me, now that I've actually put the book together and seen, like, I hadn't looked at it for 6 years. So once I'd finished it, I hadn't gone back and revisited what I'd actually done. So it's inspired me to want to get out there and find out some more stories. So I'm thinking of contacting people or asking people to contact me if they're immigrants to Australia, living in Charters Towers or living in our region, and maybe starting up a new front door story, a front door project, just to get some nice positive stories out there about people who've come to live in our land.
0: We definitely use more positivity in the world right now. Nicola Powers, thanks very much for joining us today.
1: Thanks very much, Adam.
2: James Valentine.
3: It's been a year of living gratefully.
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That's Ice House. But talking to you today about expensive purchases that you've made or others have made that you know about, where they never extracted the full value out of the purchase, be it a

0: expensive pair of sunglasses, some nice clothes, a luxury car, something flash that you bought yourself that you didn't actually extract maximum value of because things came a cropper. It seems to be the more expensive the purchase, the more likely it is not to even live half of its shelf life. David Woodgate's with us on Drive. G'day, Dave.
1: Hey, Adam. Thanks for taking my call.
0: No, thank you for calling.
1: Yeah. Before I tell you this story, I can sympathise with the sunglasses because my younger

0: the table. It's always the
1: Yeah,
0: glasses.
1: I don't know what it is about glasses, but
0: Yep.
1: the more you've outlaid for them, the higher the likelihood someone or something is going to
0: Absolutely.
1: destroy them for you. Yep.
0: Absolutely. Yeah, well, my story was that this is back in the early 90s, so this is what, over 30 years ago. I was a manager in a fairly plush hotel for many years, and I got sick of wearing cheap suits. So I decided to splash out on a really top quality suit. So back then, over $1,000. So this was a lot of money for a suit, even today. And the week after I had it dry cleaned, got it back from the dry cleaners, out of the packet. Bam, there's a big tear in the back where this broken coat hanger's gone right through the back of the suit coat. And it was basically, they couldn't fix, they patched it, but it just was never the same.
1: So in that instance, so you sent it away, you're convinced it wasn't, there was no hole in it when you sent it.
0: No, it was
1: So
0: brand new.
1: there's only one way that's happened, but how do you prove that?
0: It took me months. It took months. Absolute months. Months, months, months, months, months. They did eventually, they had a look at their hanging rack or their assembly line, and there was something to do with the way it was breaking coat hangers, and they eventually, took me about 3 months, but and they paid for the repair, but you're talking a $1,000 suit. It never looked the same.
1: No, I can sympathise with you there, Dave. I've ruined a couple of semi-expensive suits over the years, but that was my fault, not someone else's. So I treat suits like I do sunglasses these days. Whilst ever there's a high chance that they're not going to live out their shelf life, I'm only going to purchase relatively cheap things.
0: Totally with you. Totally with you, mate.
1: Maybe we need to adopt the strategy of our earlier caller, Stuart, who said he gets one in before the universe ruins anything nice. He says, just destroy it yourself or put a scratch in or something small, and then the universe isn't going to ruin it for you. So
0: Scratch it when it's new policy. That's me. Get a good car. And just put a scratch in it, and you're right. From there on out.
1: I love this. I love this. I wonder if anyone else has ever done that. It's something. It's certainly something. David from Woodgate, thank you very much for calling. Really
0: Cheers,
1: value the
0: Adam.
1: call.
0: Cheers, mate. Bye.
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1: A Clermont bull rider is preparing to compete for the sport's top accolade in Texas, USA. Brady Fielder finished the regular season in second place, ending with a win in Washington. And he's actually taking part in the PBR World Finals, which begin in Texas overnight. If he wins, he'll be just the second Australian to do so after the legendary Troy Dunn in 1998. It is certainly an exciting time for rodeo sports in Australia, watching our top talent competing in the US. And Brady is speaking here with the ABC's Liam McNally about how he feels heading into the big event.
3: It's been an awesome season, really. It's been a heck of a journey, and I'm thankful for the ending that I got. Had a great weekend at Tacoma, Washington. Finish on Groden 3-3 there to get a second place finish. Feeling good going into the finals. Feeling great. I'm really looking forward to it.
4: Is there any particular competition you're worried about or thinking about or training for?
3: No, I just know that if I can continue to be the best I can be, then I'll be just fine. My confidence comes from my preparation, and just showing up ready to go is a great feeling for me. Best bulls in the world, the best riders are going to be there. Going to be the best bull riding there is.
4: And if you were to, take out the top spot, you'd be still be the second Australian after Troy Dunn to have achieved that, right? What is that, the ultimate goal for you, and what would that feel like?
3: That's right. That is the ultimate goal. That'd be just a dream come true for me. And that's what I'm shooting for. And to be the second Australian to ever win that would be an amazing achievement.
4: Are you heading into the finals now in the best position you've headed into the finals in before, if that makes sense?
3: Yeah, I was very close to going in last year as well, close to number one spot. It's kind of similar, but grateful that I'm experienced in it now, and

0: Yeah, just I know what it's all about, and I'll go in and take care of it the way I know how to.
1: What do you love about bull riding? What keeps you in it?
0: Bull riding's been great for me. You know, it's not only taught me a lot about bull riding itself, but just also a lot in life as well. And just the process of becoming a better bull rider has been awesome to me, and I love every part of it.
1: It's probably a question you just get a lot, but like, how about just the fear of doing it? Is it something you have to get over, or do you have anything that helps you kind of push past the fear of getting on something that's, has such a high chance of messing you up?
0: Yeah, absolutely. There's a lot of risk involved in it, but just something that I've learned to overcome within myself, really, is just taking care of the task at hand, being completely present in the moment, and being ready for whatever may come, and having a quiet, conscious mind allows the subconscious to take over.
1: The most intense way to meditate on the planet, maybe.
0: It really is.
1: And now you're also from, like, yeah, Troy Dunn is obviously the Aussie bull riding legend, and you're from the same area, or similar area to Queensland as him. Is he a big inspiration to you growing up? What's that like?
0: Absolutely, yeah. No, I remember watching Troy since a little kid. He's been a huge inspiration on me, just for what he'd done in bull riding, and knowing that he's been there and done it. It shows that I can do it too, you know. And I still talk to Troy every now and then. He gives me some great words of wisdom. He's a great person to look up to, yeah.
1: Is there a bit of advice that sort of he's given you that has stuck with you that you wouldn't mind sharing with us?
0: Yeah, here lately, just, having the will and the want to win is a great thing that he's told me, and, just never let up on it, and you'll get it eventually.
2: So that was Claremont rider Brady Fielder speaking to the ABC's Liam McNally, and he's competing in the PBR World Finals in Texas. There's actually three Queensland riders in that tournament, so we wish all the boys the best of luck, and wouldn't it be incredible for one of them to take it out? We're only a minute away from the next news update. Out the other side of the news, Greg Nuzzafora will let us know what happened on the stock market today. We're going to be hearing about why the current housing crisis and cost of living crunch might mean it's too expensive to divorce for some couples. And Name My Band coming up, which is a lot of fun with a pun. So plenty of reasons to hang around into the next hour of Regional Drive. It's 4 o'clock.
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0: ABC News, good afternoon. I'm Michael Bausch. A Brazilian national charged over an alleged hit-and-run murder on the Sunshine Coast has been refused Supreme Court bail. Talissa Saganto reports.
1: Guilherme Dalboa is accused of deliberately driving into a group of eight pedestrians shortly after being involved in an altercation with some of the group on a Maroochydore road in December last year. Two men were seriously hurt, and in the days following, a 24-year-old New South Wales woman died of her injuries. During an unsuccessful bail application in Brisbane today, the 38-year-old's lawyer argued he may have suffered a brain injury after being hit during the fight, reducing his capacity to make a conscious decision. He said his client's intent at the time was contested. However, prosecutors allege he was just drunk and being aggressive and attacked people who were just minding their own business. Mr. Dalbo's case will return to court in Maroochydore.
0: Tens of thousands of Queensland students and teachers have been caught up in a global data breach. Here's state political reporter Jack Mackay.
2: The incident involves a third-party provider, Instructure, which delivers the State Education Department's online learning platform, QLearn. The government says early advice suggests names, email addresses and school locations have been compromised. The breach does not extend to passwords, dates of birth or financial information. The incident has likely impacted all students and staff studying or working at Queensland state schools since 2020. Education Minister John Paul Langbrook was briefed about the breach this morning and says principals are contacting families and teachers.
0: Tertiary institutions have also been affected, including universities in Sydney, Melbourne and Newcastle. Tasmania's vocational education provider has also fallen victim. A senior policy analyst says electric vehicles are the best long-term fix for Australia's reliance on imported fuel. Next week's federal budget will include more than $10 billion to boost emergency fuel stockpiles as the war in Iran continues to disrupt supply. Tony Wood from the Grattan Institute says Australia's distance from major oil sources will always be problematic.
3: Getting away from depending on that long supply chain is the answer. And that just reinforces why the move to lower emissions through electrification has an extra benefit, and that is in a world that's inevitably going to be less secure than it's been, we have to be ready for those sort of things, and that's the sort of planning we should have.
0: Meantime, a fire ravaged South Korean ship that's been stranded in the Strait of Hormuz is being towed to safety. Natalie Whiting reports.
4: Tugboats have started towing a South Korean flagship that was damaged by a fire and explosion in the Strait of Hormuz to the port of Dubai. In a post on social media after the fire on Monday, US President Donald Trump said Iran fired shots at the ship as the US launched its operation to open the strait. The ship's operator, HMM, has told the ABC the vessel is being transported, and once it's in the shipyard, a thorough investigation into the cause of the incident will be carried out, along with repair work. It said the crew members are safe and no injuries were sustained.
0: Polls have opened in Britain, where millions of people will be voting in local elections that are likely to have major ramifications for the national government. Zoe Ford reports from London.
5: The local council elections in England and the parliamentary elections in Scotland and Wales are being seen as the biggest test of public opinion since Labour won the general election almost 2 years ago. They're also being framed as a referendum on the leadership of Prime Minister Sir Keir Starmer. Polling shows that Labour's expected to suffer heavy losses to the right-wing Reform UK party in its former industrial heartlands and to the Greens in major cities. The Conservative Party is also expected to lose seats to Reform UK. Mazoe Ford, ABC News London.
0: To sport, and round 10 of the NRL begins tonight with the Redcliffe-based Dolphins taking on Canterbury at Lang Park. Both need a win to stay in touch with the top eight, while in the AFL, Fremantle hosts Hawthorn to begin round 9. The weather for Queensland, isolated showers tomorrow about the east coast, north of Townsville, fine or mostly fine elsewhere. Brisbane's temperature range, 12 to 23. The Sunshine Coast, 12 to 22. The Gold Coast, 11 to 22. And at Ipswich, 6 to 23. Fine for the southeast on Saturday, possible showers for Sunday and Monday. On Moreton Bay, seas below a metre. 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
7: Australia's divorce rate has dropped to its lowest level since the introduction of no-fault divorce in 1976. We'll take a look at what role the cost of living and the housing shortage are playing in those statistics, as feuding couples realise it is just too expensive in many instances to split. And a cattle station turned flower farm in overdrive right now as Northwesterners pitch in for petals with more enthusiasm than Valentine's Day. You'll learn how an air-conditioned horse float is now the best mode of delivery for these outback bouquets that are coming the way of mums for Mother's Day. Let's find out how the finance market fared before we go any further on Drive. G'day, Greg Nusifora.
8: Yeah, good Adam. Market had a very good day today. It swung into big ranges, but closed up 75 points at 9,091 points in the end. Hyperion X, Megaport and Solix System were all up between 8.8% and 9.6% in the market. On the downside, horrible day for Tabcorp, off 22% in trade. Index 11.5% fall, and 4D Medical fell off 10.5%. Well, oil briefly dipped below $100 a barrel before trading back to about 102, while gold and silver had pretty reasonable days. That Tabcorp plunge was in the news. It is being investigated by AUSTRAC over serious concerns relating to its ability to effectively identify, mitigate and manage money laundering and terrorism financing risks. Atlantium Lithium shares are up 7.5% after the African-focused lithium exploration company agreed to a $292 million takeover by a Chinese coal belt company. And Light and Wonder shares, they were a bit weaker today after they reported what RBC Capital said was a slightly disappointing for first quarter results. That was one of the readings in the market. And the shares earnings only grew by about 5%. Aussie dollar was flat. Gee, it had a good week. 72.46 US cents it's holding it at the moment. And the gold price was up $12 an ounce, Adam, at 4,703 US an ounce.
7: Greg, thanks for the update and have a great Thursday evening.
8: Cheers.

0: Joan Osborne and one of us. Well, it's that time of a week where we do like to have some fun with the pun on Drive. Name my band. It's about as silly as a radio game can get. We come up with a concept each week and I need you to help me with it. So today, our band members are all stockbrokers by day. So that's their day jobs, but they're not bad actually when it comes to making music. They might even make it, but they need a good name that reflects, well, I guess a tip of their hat to their stockbroking profession. So what would you call a band of people that traded in stocks? What do you call a band of stockbrokers? 0487 993 222. I'm going to call my band Penny and the Dreadfuls. But what can you come up with? 0487 993 222 if you want to have a go at that. Name my band, a band of stockbrokers. What would be a fitting name?
1: From breaking news to the stories behind it, trust us to tell it like it is. ABC North Queensland.

live across Queensland today. It's good to be with you on our Drive program. That number to call if you want to be part of the program, 1300 801 222, which won't be a number some of you are familiar with. We are covering the Wide Bay and Southern Queensland today. It's the same number to text, though, no matter who's presenting the Drive show, 0487 993 222. Earlier in the program, I was asking you what was the least amount of value you extracted from a significant purchase. Craig from Proserpine says, sorry, this is a bad joke.

0: Texting that one through. It's actually been 50 years since Australia first introduced no-fault divorce laws, and they meant a marriage could be dissolved without requiring proof of wrongdoing by either partner. And here's a fact that actually surprised me today. We are currently at our lowest divorce rate in the 50 years since those laws came into effect. But it's not quite as simple as just saying, well, you know, Australians must be much happier in their relationships. And in fact, there's an argument that skyrocketing house prices and cost of living have actually made it just too expensive for couples to split. Dr. Luke Hartigan is an economist with the University of Sydney, and he's been crunching some of these numbers. Dr. Luke, thanks for joining us.
1: It was great to be with you, Adam.
0: I was actually surprised to learn that marriage breakups are at a historic low. What could be driving that trend?
1: Well, there's a number of things. What we were looking at is house prices, because that was our interest. And the thing that we looked at was the fact that house prices are at historic highs. And as you mentioned, divorce rates are at historic lows. So while we can't say that correlation is causation, we want to understand if there was some link there when we looked at other factors as well, which should be important, such as ages, backgrounds, education levels, and those type of things. And what we found was that when you have what we call unexpected house price changes, they do tend to have an effect on the likelihood of couples separating or not. And what we found was that if you have a negative house price or shock or unexpected house price movement, it tends to increase the likelihood of separating. But if you have a positive house price shock, it tends to not lead to that. And what we argue is that when you have a positive house price shock, it means it's potentially more expensive to separate than to stay together, because you have to run two households than one household, and that makes it more expensive. So it's almost like it forces households to be forced to live together. If you look back at the 1990s, when we had our last official recession, not the COVID one, when households were under a lot of financial pressure, if you look at the divorce numbers, they rose slightly. So when people are under pressure, they tend to separate, but we're not seeing it now. We think it's because of that extra cost of living pressure that's on them now.
0: We know that one of the biggest friction points in a marriage can be financial stress, and it's often
1: Absolutely.
0: Attributed to marriage breakdown. But the catch-22 is if the property prices have risen, and not just the value of the homes have risen, the rental market is not only absurdly expensive in many parts of Australia, there's very few rentals around. So the cost of actually running two households has risen extremely high at a time when there might be a lot of people under financial stress. So, Dr. Luke, is it safe to assume that just because there's not a lot of divorces happening at the moment, that there's not a lot of separations or breakups?
1: No, and anecdotally, so when we did this research and we presented it and then we wrote an article for The Conversation, we started to get a lot of feedback from colleagues and people when we talked to the press, but they have friends or family members who are in this situation where they want to separate. There's issues where they just can't live together anymore, but they have to live together because of the cost. And we know that I think there's some government agencies where if you want to get support, you have to actually, and you're separate, you have to physically be in separate rooms now. So people are living under the same roof, but just in separate rooms.
0: Yeah, I guess you could call it functional separation, where couples are legally still married. They might even be living under one roof simply because they can't afford the so-called divorce penalty of running the two households.
1: Absolutely, but it also has some important policy implications, because it could be the case that people are in marriages which they probably shouldn't be in, so for safety reasons, and they can't get it because of the expenses. So what it sort of suggests is that there's a role for government to provide extra support for those individuals who are in relationships where it's unsafe for them.
0: If we look back, you mentioned the recession in the 1990s. Financial hardship actually saw divorce rates rise. The difference then was that the market was trending down, was it, the property market?
1: Yes, it was. The house prices as a multiple of average incomes was a lot less than it is now. So it was probably around four times, and now it's around eight times. So it's just a lot more expensive now.
0: There is also I guess there's not as many weddings or marriages happening as there once was as well. Could that also be feeding into the historically low divorce rate, Dr. Luke Hartigan?
1: That is a potential contributing factor. In our research, we didn't look at that. We were looking at just people who live together. So you could be married or you could just be a de facto relationship, because under Australian law, if you live together, even if you're not married, you actually, when you separate, you have to divvy up your assets. So we didn't make a distinction, but it could actually be a case, as you mentioned.

0: What do you think we can learn from the work that you did? You mentioned there are probably some warnings that policy makers and people in a position of power should be heeding from this. What are they?
1: Well, as I mentioned before, it's about making sure we have adequate supply of social housing for people who are in situations which is unsafe for them to be in, so that they feel that if they leave, they can leave and they don't feel like they're trapped. That's the most important thing. I guess also is just more housing generally, so that if house prices were a little bit lower, then people who want to separate feel like they can separate and they don't feel like they're trapped.
0: Thank you for joining us this afternoon.
1: You're very welcome.
0: It's Dr. Luke Hartigan, an economist with the University of Sydney.
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0: Asking you, what would you call a band of stockbrokers? Adrian in Townsville would call the band Short and Gouge. Julie says, how about the Wall Streeters? While Bruno would call the band the Highs and Lows. Murray says, what about Florence and the Adding Machine? What else can we come up with? 0487 993 222. Anonymous here says, how about Raging Bullish? That sounds like a good heavy metal band, Raging Bullish. I can get behind that one. 0487 993 222. What would you call your band of stockbrokers?
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Carlos Santana and Michelle Branch. And the Game of Love, 24 past 4, Thursday, the 7th of May. Adam, your host, Regional Drive, the program, Fun with the Pun, Name My Band. A band of stockbrokers we're after. And Mike and Rocky would call the band Green Intentions. Whilst Kim from Mariba says, take your pick of any of these options. Margin call, the options, bull run, or the dividend.

0: Triple two, and just because I'm asking you to do this, I'm having a crack myself. So my first one was Penny and the Dreadfuls, but I've outdone myself with this one. If I don't say so myself, what would I call my band of stockbrokers? Fully Franked Sinatra.
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2: I will suppress my disappointment if you are willing to negotiate with my company's Greenlink, which is building the railway from Glaston to Gundam, Indiana, in anticipation of Inland Rail reaching there, if you'll allow me to make a takeover bid for the Gundawindi to Parks bit, which you've partially done, and you get equity for the work you've partially done, we will finish it so it will get to Gundawindi. And I'm in the middle of starting to go for that. I was working on the proposal all morning. And so the Inland Rail is not going to die. It will go, in fact, from Melbourne to Gundawindi. It's just a total exist. And when this happens, now the people who miss out, of course, they get the bit from Gundawindi to Toowoomba to Brisbane is something the government.

0: where new industries can start up along this high-quality 100K-an-hour freight railway, and people can and communities can build instead of having population overpopulating our capital cities and the surrounding areas. We'll have some development out in the middle of Australia, and that's one of the crucial things. People can come and live out there at half the price of the capital cities and have a good life in new industries and growing communities. And that's the concept that we're endeavouring to have.
1: So you still believe the Gladstone to Gundawindi railway line is feasible and viable? You say you're already starting to progress that. You were doing it in...
0: We've worked on that for 5 years with my team, and we're in the middle of working towards the financial close of the project, which will happen 2 years from now, and we'll commence construction 2 years from now, and we've lined up our financing from investors and bankers, and so that's going to happen. But it's no good getting to Gundawindi and not having a first-class freight railway down to Parkes. And so unless we build it, then there's no point in building Gladstone to Gundawindi. So it's logical for us to be given the right to fill in the missing link, and then you've got a railway all the way from Gladstone to Melbourne.
1: Is there any appetite from the federal government to allow a private company like yours, Greenlink Capital, to actually build the rest of the Melbourne... It wouldn't even be the Melbourne to Brisbane railway line, would it, anymore? You're calling it the Melbourne to Gundawindi railway line.
0: Well, Melbourne to Gladstone railway line. Well, I've never been involved in going to Brisbane. Now, the federal government have said they're not building it, simply forming all the lines. So it's not a matter of will they tolerate it. The only way it will be built is for private capital to do it. It's as simple as falling off. Rather than that, they just destroy all that concept of inland development. I don't think they want to do that. So it's not a matter of their appetite. They've created the situation now. So whether it ever gets to Brisbane is their worry. That's not mine.
1: Why do you believe a Gladstone to Gundawindi to Melbourne railway line is a very important piece of national infrastructure?
0: The largest freighters in the world can come into Gladstone, which is the only port in eastern Australia capable of taking them, and they'll be loaded at Gladstone and go down to the southern states and in backwards into Brisbane by existing railways. And it's quite simply going to turn Gladstone into a container port both ways and create an efficiency of carrying freight in Australia, which enables freight to be carried efficiently and at less cost to the consumers. A project that's been waiting for a long time to happen, and we believe it is viable.
1: If the federal government couldn't get it done in a cost-effective manner, how are you going to raise the billions of dollars to be able to build this?
0: They've already proved that they have not run it in a cost-effective manner. They've already proved they've outdone their budget 5 times. There's no way that we can't build that at a fraction of the cost that the government will build it. And we will do it properly. And I'm putting the proposal to the government. I believe they'll accept it. We've got a negotiation to do, but that's exactly what's going to happen.
1: That's Everal Compton, and he's in his 90s. He's as sharp as ever, and he is adamant that not only will the line be constructed north of Parkes, he says if he can convince the government to let them do it, they'd like to build it to Gundawindi and then to Gladstone. Southeast Queensland detour, maybe no. All right, let's find out what else is making news today, including some breaking news this afternoon out of North Queensland. Jessica Naunton is here with the headlines.
2: Afternoon, Adam, making news this hour. A Greyhound bus driver involved in a triple fatal crash on the Bruce Highway near Bowen in North Queensland in June 2024 has been found not guilty of causing the deaths. 53-year-old Peter Jason Caff pleaded not guilty to one count of dangerous operation of a motor vehicle causing death and grievous bodily harm at the beginning of the trial in the Townsville District Court. Mr. Caff had been driving the bus from Rockhampton to Townsville when he said he had a micro sleep as the northbound bus shifted into the southbound lane on the highway and collided with the side of an oncoming caravan. 3 bus passengers died in the crash. Meanwhile, the Federal Resources Minister says the government's new gas reserve policy will put strong downward pressure on gas prices in Australia. Under the plan, LNG providers will be required to direct 20% of their total exports into the domestic market from July next year. Madeleine King says the move will help

0: shield Australia from international impacts and global energy shocks. And to sport, Queensland Rugby League CEO Ben Eichen will step down from the role at the end of July after accepting a position in another industry. During his tenure, Eichen oversaw major strategic initiatives aimed at strengthening rugby league across the state and positioning the QRL as one of Queensland's leading sporting organisations. The former NRL player says he believes the organisation feeling grateful and will continue his involvement with the Maroons Foundation. That's the latest news, Adam. There'll be more at 5 o'clock.
1: Thanks very much, Jess.
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3: Matt Stanton's hilarious new series, Duck, from the world of Funny Kid.
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1: Can someone who has lived alongside extremism ever fully leave that mindset behind? Or does the psychological imprint last forever? It's a thorny subject up for discussion on Drive as a group of women and children with links to Islamic State fighters are about to return to Australia. That one coming up before the news at 5 o'clock. Some more suggestions coming through for Name My Band. We're naming a band of stockbrokers today. Shane at Baker's Creek. G'day, Shane. He says, I'd call my band of stockbrokers in ASX. Whilst Mark at Kawonga would call the band the Punters and Collectors. Chaz says, how about the Dead Cat Bounce? And Mike in Rocky says, well, simply Red. He says, I wonder if Mick Hucknall was a stockbroker in a previous life. Ray would call the band the Market Marauders. The Market Marauders. Errol in Mackay says, I'd call my band the Crystal Balls or the Never Responsibles. Some more ones coming through here. Roz at Harvey Bay, the Unbearables. There's a couple of puns in there. Good on you. And if we're going to go with, you know, bull and bear, so if you're not familiar with stockbroking or the market terminology, what's a bull run? I think it's like 10% or more, a run of days or a period of time where the market rises 10% and a bear run, it drops 10%. So if you hear it's a bull run or a bear run, then that's what that means. So if we're going to go with bear a bulls, could we also go with boy and bear run? 0487 993 222 if you want to play along.
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0: That's Tony Child, Stop Your Fussing. Chris from Tara, what's he going to call, or what's Chris going to call the band of stockbrokers? That's named my band today. The Crash Test Brokers. Alex in Townsville says, surely the Johnny Cash tribute band would work for this one. And it would indeed, Alex. Well done. Anyone else would have a chop? 0487 993 222. Name my band, a band of stockbrokers playing the percentages. Another one that's come through here by Anonymous. So plenty of different things you can work with in the world of stockbroking if you want to have a go.
1: This week on Landline, what's with the dust in Geraldton?
2: It's in the gutters. You can run a magnet through there. It just sticks to it.
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0: And of course, tonight, Andrew Moore and the team. In fact, it'll probably be Quentin Hull and the team, given it's in Brisbane. But we'll get the grandstand call tonight of the game between the Dolphins and the Bulldogs, which kicks off round 10 of the NRL. That game starts at 10 to 8. And you'll hear a full call across Queensland on your local ABC. You don't generally encounter too many delicate petals on an outback cattle station, but there is one big benefit of starting a flower farm with plenty of cows around, an unlimited supply of fertiliser. Presumably, our next guest has been making good use of that resource in the lead-up to this weekend's Mother's Day celebrations. A couple of years ago, Samantha Campbell opened a flower farm on Rosebud Station, a property between Mount Isa and Cloncurry that her family has owned for five generations. It was one heck of a limb to go out on, but if the level of activity on Rosebud Station Flower Farm is any indication at the moment, it was a good decision. And Samantha's with us on Drive today. Thank you for taking time out of your busy day to join us.
3: No worries.
0: Well, we're 2 days out from Mother's Day, or nearly 2 days out from Mother's Day. How's it all looking from where you're sitting?
3: Very busy. Yeah, we're very busy at the moment. I've got petals, greenery, flowers everywhere at the moment, trying to finalise orders for Mother's Day. And our Mother's Day dropped to Cloncurry on Saturday.
0: We are a couple of years down the road from when you first embarked on this project. 2023, you ran your first flower trials on the family cattle property. What inspired you to even have a crack at this in the first place?
3: I'd just finished having our third child, and after being homebound and I suppose stuck in the house for 5 years, I was inspired by a US flower farmer, Florette, and I loved what she was doing and kind of fell in love with the idea of having a flower farm. And everything here was going against me. We're in the middle of outback Queensland and northwest Queensland, and you know, our water's hard, our soil's hard. So, everyone was like, why would you want to do that? But I wanted something to be able to be creative, get back outside with the kids, and also provide a service to Cloncurry as well.
0: Well, yeah, you mentioned there some of the challenges of trying to run an outback flower farm. One of the ones you didn't actually mention there was a rodent issue that you probably weren't expecting. Do you mind reminding us about what was happening there?
3: What was that, sorry?
0: The rodent

0: problem.
1: Oh, yeah, rodent problem. Yeah, so last year in February, we had a influx of rats, and it actually decimated about 80% of my dahlias at the time. So absolutely flattened, chewed off at the bottom of the stems, and, yeah, kind of pulled us up there for a little bit.
0: Valentine's Day is typically the bigger day for the florists, but for Mother's Day, when you're in remote outback flower farm, how do the two compare?
1: Mother's Day has always been bigger for us. My very first Mother's Day, I had 40 orders in the first hour, which was absolutely overwhelming in your first year of business. This year, we're definitely more prepared, and this year's Mother's Day is actually shaping up to be bigger than our Valentine's Day this year as well.
0: You have an unusual mode of delivery for these flowers to customers in Cloncurry. I think it's fair to say, and I think I'm overstretching things to say, it's a little different. Do you mind telling us what you'll be using to get your deliveries into the curry?
1: Yeah, so obviously the Prado isn't massive. So we've had to kind of diversify a little bit and use the horse float, our large horse float, to take the flowers into Cloncurry. So we've dubbed it the flower float. So we've just diversified it a little bit, and yeah, we'll load all the flowers up and take them into Cloncurry on Saturday morning, and then everyone kind of pops down to where we are and collects their flowers for Mother's Day.
0: Nothing if not ingenious. I mean, you have to be when you're an outback flower farmer. Hearing you from Samantha Campbell, who a couple of years ago embarked on something few people thought was going to be successful, trying to run a flower farm on an outback cattle station, Rosebud Station, which has been in the family for five generations, but succeed she has, and coming up to a very busy Mother's Day trade, it sounds like, Samantha. So what do the next 24 hours look like for you leading into that Saturday?
1: Next 24 hours are going to be very busy. We've got to put together a lot of bunches. So we've offered two different sizes. So we've got our doubles and our standards, and then we've got a few other floral items as well that are a bit different for Mother's Day. We've got like a roses and rosé, and then like a love note thing as well. But yeah, it's just putting together some beautiful blooms for the Cloncurry community, and we're looking forward to going over and providing the service to, you know, a community that didn't have it before we started.
0: You mentioned that this whole journey was in some way inspired by, was it Florette, you said, a US?
1: Yeah.
0: Yeah, so did you ever get in touch with Florette and let Florette know what inspiration you'd drawn?
1: No, I haven't, but when I was starting out, you know, I bought her book and I read it several times. I still refer back to it some days when, you know, I'm having problems with a certain flower or a certain crop. And, you know, I've tagged her and stuff on social media over the years, and, you know, they've reacted to it or something like that. But, yeah, haven't directly reached out.
0: How do you reckon you'll be feeling Saturday afternoon? The bunches are sold, the horse float is empty, and you can head home knowing there's going to be some satisfied mums the next day.
1: Yeah, I'm going to be pretty relieved once it's all done, but I love the whole process. I love growing the flowers. I love putting them together and that design element and creative side of things. And, yeah, I love it when, you know, the dads or even the kids come and they pick up the bunches for mum. And, you know, it's just an all-round, lovely thing to experience. And I'm not looking forward to finishing the 38-hour shift that like I had on Valentine's Day, though.
0: No. Now, you know who I feel sorry for in all of this?
1: Mm.
0: Your kids. Because they can't get you flowers for Mother's Day, can they?
1: No. Oh, they kind of go down and help themselves after I've finished cutting all of the flowers for orders. So I kind of get what's left over, but that's fine. And, you know, all I asked for this Mother's Day from the kids was to just lay down on the couch on Sunday and just watch movies. So a nice, chill, relaxing time after the Mother's Day rush would have been fine.
0: Yeah, you would have earned that well and truly, Samantha Campbell. Thanks so much for joining us. Good luck with the next 24 to 48 hours.
1: No worries, thanks.
0: And Sam is with the Rosebud Station Flower Farm near Cloncurry.

0: ideologies can truly be rehabilitated, or whether the risks never fully disappear. Thanks for joining us this afternoon, Tim.
1: It's a pleasure, Adam.
0: When people hear the phrase ISIS brides, which is the term that's been used to describe these returning women, and their children are coming with them as well, emotions are running pretty high at the moment. From a psychological perspective, why do you think this one has become quite divisive?
1: Well, ISIS, of course, stands for Islamic State of Iraq and Syria. And for those who are old enough to remember, the images of ISIS were less than optimal. There was a lot of violence. There were beheadings. They're very fundamentalist in terms of their views and so on. And I think the sort of visual memories that we have of ISIS, the reporting of the conflict at the time, inevitably creates a lot of apprehension in the community.
0: Is it possible to de-radicalise someone who has lived allegedly within an extremist environment for years?
1: It's a very good question. And look, I think it depends on the age of the person, how long they are exposed to the radicalisation, what sort of role models they are exposed to. What I've read about ISIS in these camps where the ISIS brides, so-called, are coming from, it was a very coercive, controlling environment. There's been some concern expressed about the children of these mothers. They've known no other role model than what they've observed through their exposure to ISIS in Syria and Iraq and so on. But I think it is possible with time, a positive approach. It's very important to recognise that these children, as much as anything, are

0: victims of what their parents decided for them. They had no choice in going there, and I think it's really about handling the situation in a delicate and intelligent way by experts.
1: Authorities say some of the returning women may face criminal charges and the children will be entered into rehabilitation programs. How different are those two groups when it comes to these types of interventions and or punishments?
0: Well, I would not like to see a situation where children are separated from their mothers at this stage. There'll be big adjustment issues referable to coming to Australia, a different language, different culture and so on. Children, of course, will need to be supported. As I say, as much as anything, they're victims of all this. If the mothers are charged and incarcerated, it then begs the question, who's going to look after the children? What type of environment are they going to be raised in psychologically? I think it's very important in terms of the de-radicalisation process that these kids are provided as normal as possible an Australian existence where they interact with people in the community and so on, rather than becoming isolated and perpetuating the same radicalisation in the Australian community.
1: Hearing from criminal psychologist Tim Watson-Munro, who has assessed over 30,000 people through his career, including 200 murderers, and he has done work with former alleged terrorists. In fact, you've done extensive work through your career with some very violent offenders and alleged terrorists. What are some of the common traits you've seen in people that commit violent crime or acts of terror?
0: Well, I think the important point is that not all people who are radicalised then move on to act out on that radicalisation. In fact, they're in the minority. It's true to say I've examined many very dangerous, violent people in the community and in jail who've been charged with horrendous crimes. But a lot of those people are not radicalised. Their criminal behaviour, their violence stems from, you know, poor social learning, drugs, the type of culture they were raised in. I think terrorists are a different category of person, but certainly they have the potential for violence. I've examined some terrorists, for example, who are highly educated individuals, and they have just adopted the dogma of the radicalisation, and they see us as the enemy in many ways. But I would stress that not all those people then move on to actually commit acts of violence.
1: What likelihood is there that these women and children can have a normal life in Australia? They've been dubbed the ISIS brides. The entire nation is looking what happens as they get off these planes in Sydney and Melbourne. What likelihood is there that their identities at some point won't be revealed or they won't be followed around if they are deemed acceptable to reintegrate into Australian society?
0: Look, I think it's going to be a very long, difficult process to re-assimilate these people. I would hope that they're not persecuted in the community. I would hope that they would be given some anonymity to feel more connected with the Australian community. If they're harassed, if their photographs are put around everywhere, the sense of alienation will only be galvanised and the possibility of re-assimilating to the community in Australia will be diminished.
1: We know that children are incredibly adaptable. For these children that are coming back that might have been raised in an environment where there were violent extremist ideologies that were being expressed, where there might have been violence expressed, can they recover and reintegrate successfully?
0: It's yet to be seen, I think, Adam. This is a fairly unusual situation. In theory, yes, but it's a matter of how it's handled. Bring in the experts, and I think the very important thing is for these kids to be exposed to a different type of culture in Australia. I read in the press today, whether it's true or not, that some of those people landing said they're back in paradise. In other words, the decision to go to Syria and Iraq in the first place perhaps was revisited. They saw what life was like there, particularly for women, a misogynist culture. Women are not allowed to be educated. They are very controlled and so on. But I think with the kids, it's a work in progress. I think if they have the right sort of counselling, the right sort of support networks, the right sort of exposure to a divergent culture to them, which they've been exposed to, then there's some hope for them.
1: Been hearing from criminal psychologist Tim Watson-Munro this afternoon. Thank you very much for joining us.
0: Oh, it's a pleasure, Adam. Anytime. Thank you.
1: Thank you. And we're just a minute away from bringing you the latest news on ABC Radio Queensland. One of the stories throughout the day is this major global data breach, which could

0: impact thousands and thousands of students and staff at Queensland schools and universities. The Queensland Education Department says initial advice indicates that staff and students that were within the state school system from 2020 may have been affected. It's not clear exactly how much data has been accessed by the hackers. We're trying to learn more and will continue to do so into the next hour of the Regional Drive Show, which is coming up after the news.
1: I get in that aircraft of mine, open the throttle, and we're hurtling down the runway.
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1: And I just get this huge...

0: Huge bin over my face every time I take off.
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2: ABC News, good afternoon. I'm Michael Bausch. A bus driver chat form QLearn. Initial advice suggests names, email addresses and school locations have been accessed of students and staff at Queensland State Schools since 2020. The breach doesn't extend to passwords, dates of birth or financial details. Principals are contacting affected families and teachers. Premier David Crisafulli says the breach is shocking and disappointing.
3: It will leave every Queensland parent who's caught up in this and their kids feeling crook in the guts. Now, the department have assured me they've gone back to the provider and they are seeking urgent information, and they are also trying to make everyone aware as quickly as possible, starting with those high-risk people first.
2: A number of other educational institutions across Australia have also been affected. Nearly 70 countries may have been impacted by the cyber breach. Tehran and Washington are sending mixed signals on the latest US

0: talks. One official from Iran's Parliamentary Foreign Policy and National Security Committee described the US proposal as more of a wish list than reality. The two sides remain at odds over a variety of difficult issues, such as Iran's nuclear ambitions and its control of the Strait of Hormuz, which before the war handled one-fifth of the world's oil.
1: To Ipswich dropping to a low of 5 before hitting a high of 23. Fine for the southeast on Saturday, possible showers for Sunday and Monday. On Moreton Bay, seas around 1 metre. 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
3: You're with Adam Stephen, ABC North Queensland.
4: A notorious hacking group claims to have information on thousands of Queensland school students and teachers, their names, their schools, their emails. But what could they even do with that information? Is it a major cause for concern? And could we see a ransom paid to stop it going to the dark web? Questions will be put into a security expert soon on Drive amid one of the bigger data breaches to impact Queenslanders. And you'll be hearing about the next big thing in Queensland. And no, it's not a piece of fiberglass fruit. Brad, what's happening on our roads this afternoon?
5: A very good afternoon. A little bit happening around the state this afternoon. Through Bundaberg, has been generally around Bundaberg Central on Borbong Street, Barolong Street and Children's Road, both ways through North Isis around the Roebuck Zones. Around Toolmat and the Darling Downs has been a breakdown. New England Highway northbound at Mallee Road and Hodges Vale, just south of Toolmat. A little bit under speed on the bypass as you make way through Royal Camp and Athol around the Roebuck Zones. Around the northern part of the state, got some debris around Cairns at Gordon Vale, Bruce Highway at Riverstone Road at the intersection. So take it easy through there. It has been busy as well on Sheridan Street outbound through Cairns North, getting onto the Captain Cook Highway. Through Townsville, there was a crash, Riverway Drive southbound on Rossford Road, Thurrungower Central. That's all being cleared up. Minor days on Woolcock Street through Garbutt and Cosgrove. And also south of Mackay, we had a crash on the Bruce Highway near Kamala, Bolingbroke Road at Station Creek. That's all being cleared. But there's a crash now at Ballbera, south of Mackay, Bruce Highway near Baronga Drive. So crews are attending there. Northeast of Billawheeler, a crash, Dawson Highway, Collards Creek Bridge at Dungree. So crews attending there. No problems through Mackay and Rockhampton. I'm Brad from ATN. That's the latest traffic on ABC Local Radio Queensland.
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Compulsory Hero, 1927. Hello, Queensland. Adam Stephen with you. So many are just joining us in the last 15 minutes or so. So it's good to be with you across the state. The weather forecast, we'll factor that in soon. You can get that all-important weather forecast to factor into your Friday and weekend plans. That one's coming up soon. A little later, you'll hear about an investment from the state government into some sustainable tourism infrastructure that could also include the construction of Queensland.

0: Queensland state school system as part of a global data breach involving up to 70 countries. It happened through a third-party company called Instructure, which runs the education department's QLearn system. The names, emails, and school locations of students and staff dating back to 2020 have reportedly been exposed, although sensitive details like passwords, birthdays, and bank information weren't taken. Premier David Crisafulli had this to say on what is known at the moment.
1: I think it's shocking, it's disappointing, and it will leave every Queensland parent who's caught up in this and their kids feeling crook in their guts. That's the truth. And I got a briefing on it, and my assessment, as you would obviously be aware, this the procurement of this predates our time in government, but it does stretch across a lot of jurisdictions as well. But that doesn't make it any less troubling for those families caught up in it and involved in it. Now, the department have assured me they've gone back to the provider and they are seeking urgent information, and they are also trying to make everyone aware as quickly as possible, starting with those high-risk people first. I'll get another update in the days ahead, but I just... how something like this can happen to arguably the cohort of Australians who are most vulnerable will leave a lot of people asking answers today.
2: Just on trains.
0: So we're going to be undoubtedly learning more in the days ahead, but as it stands, we're being told it's not the worst hack in Australian history, but it might be one of the more unsettling ones. Now, we live in a digital world where these types of breaches are becoming more common, so what do we need to learn from them? Andrew Robinson is founder of Six Clicks Cybersecurity and with us live this afternoon. Andrew, thanks for joining us.
3: G'day, Adam. Pleasure to be with you.
0: This one's one of the more significant data breaches in recent times in Australia. What was your reaction to the news today?
3: Oh, similar to the premier in the sense that I have a bit of a an upset tummy, feeling sick for those that are impacted right across teachers and schools, to students and families whose information is now available on the dark web.
0: Well, if indeed the ransom isn't paid, as I understand it, a ransom's been demanded, that information could end up on the dark web. I mean, we're talking about names, schools, emails here. Thankfully, not sensitive bank information or passwords. Still, what type of things can hackers do with even names, schools, and email information?
3: Yeah, so the information I have is that part of the information has started appearing on the dark web. But you're right, it's those names and email addresses that have been breached, and it's not credit card information or super sensitive information, but really it's the association between the contact information and schools, that added context that can help malicious actors trick students and families into potentially revealing more sensitive information and clicking on links.
0: So nefarious actors use information like this to build profiles, do they, of potentially anyway these students and teachers that they then use to try and get them to reveal more sensitive information or blackmail them?
3: Yeah, that's absolutely right. That's why you might say names and email addresses of everyone have probably already been breached, but there's a couple of additional factors here. One is that context of tying the contact information to schools, and the other one is the fact that these are children, whether it's not adults that might have received their training and done some things to set up their multi-factor or authentication and be aware of the likes of phishing emails. We've got to make sure that training and awareness reaches our children as well now.
0: Andrew, we have seen some very significant data breaches in Australia over the last few years. Is this something we're expecting to see more and more of?
3: I think we can expect more and more of it. When you're thinking of breaches, you might be thinking about Optus and Medibank, for example. In this case, though, it's not an Australian company. Instructure is quite a large $5 billion US dollar American.

0: American company that's been breached and had those global impacts impacting children going to school in Queensland, but also other states of Australia and, of course, around the world. And certainly with the advent of AI and the complexity of supply chains, so that's where the software's coming from, I think we can expect that cyber criminals and other cyber actors will be finding new vulnerabilities to exploit systems and gain access to sensitive information.
1: Hearing here from Andrew Robinson with Six Clicks Cybersecurity, you'd imagine the very, very, very vast majority or bulk of the content of the emails that these hackers have sourced are relatively mundane exchanges. Could there be things, though, in those emails that may actually make people vulnerable to nefarious players then using either that information to extort them and or fish them out of other information?
0: Indeed, yeah, I'd be particularly concerned about the information that might be in sensitive exchanges between teachers, between teachers and students. That's another angle in this particular breach that is of serious concern. There's often personal information around people's well-being that's communicated in those emails that could certainly be used for malicious purposes to extort people, manipulate people, or even if it's just made public, embarrass them, and that can lead to all kinds of harm as well. So we should be on standby to support anyone affected.
1: What are the types of things in the coming days, weeks, months, or even years that might indicate to someone, be it a family member, a teacher, a student, that their information has been accessed via the dark web and someone's using it against them? It might be really obvious, but what are some of the less obvious ways in which people might be trying to fraudulently or defraud them or in other ways impact them via information they may have gotten out of this data breach?
0: Yeah, so the first one is that they'll look to fish with a PH, so try to send fraudulent emails. It might also be increasingly text messages as well if numbers were a part of the breach, so or part of the aggregated information. So watching out for messages that might be looking as if they come from the school, but may not be coming from the school and might have links in them that are trying to trick you into clicking on them to install malicious software or reveal more information. So I think that's the most obvious one. The other one would be if from other organisations you receive messages that they're experiencing log-on attempts and you haven't been making those log-on attempts, and that might be school systems, but it might be other systems where they're trying to reuse contact information to reset passwords and the like. So I'd be worried about receiving messages out of context around logging on to systems. And probably the most troubling one would be, especially when the students turn 18, would be receiving any indications that someone's trying to use your identity to create bank accounts and pursue identity theft. So I think that would be a concern to watch out for long into the future.
1: What, and this is only very early days, but what can we learn from this so that we can avoid this ever happening again?
0: We need to extend our security and awareness training, especially around those phishing emails and how usernames and passwords and authentication works to our children that are increasingly using systems that are being wrapped up into these breaches. I think that's the first thing. And then as far as organisations go, I think there's accountability on the organisation that's procuring a system like QLearn. And so for governments and education departments to make sure that they have a strong degree of comfort and assurance from organisations that are providing those platforms that vulnerabilities don't exist, or where they do exist, they're identified quickly and patched or rectified. So I think there's a degree of accountability with those that are purchasing software. And then the government probably has a role

0: to step up and play as well to make sure that the vendors of software have systems in place to identify vulnerabilities, to test their software, and to make sure that they have programs to pick up on weaknesses and fix them quickly, which they have done in this case. But it would be nice for them to have tested and found the vulnerability themselves rather than to get to this point where it's been exploited.
1: Andrew, thank you for joining us this afternoon.
0: No worries, my pleasure.
1: Andrew Robinson with us, founder of Six Clicks Cybersecurity, and speaking on a day where we've learnt that hackers have breached the Queensland state school system. Universities and TAFEs also said to be tied up in this as part of a global data breach involving millions of people living in over 70 countries. And undoubtedly, we will learn more about it in the coming days. News update coming up soon with Jessica van Vonderen. Before then, we'll find out what's happening with the weather.

0: And that song from Alabama Shakes, Shoegaze. Earlier in the program, we were having a lot of fun coming up with a good name suggestion for a band made up exclusively of stockbrokers. And we had just about everything imaginable suggested. You could think of things like Margin Call, the Bull Run, the Bear Run, the Dividends. There were some great suggestions coming through. In AXS was another one. The Punters and Collectors. So many great suggestions. One I forgot to mention, and I reckon he'll be listening, is Scruffy in Benarkin, who says, "G'day, Steve-o. Judging by my portfolio over the last 6 months, we'd have to call the band Net Loss."
1: Why do we collect things? And how much is too much? Join me, Annabelle Crabb, as I venture into the secret stacks of the State Library of New South Wales and discover that most of the collection isn't books at all. Search for the History or Hoarding podcast on ABC.
0: Robert Evaniak is with us from the Bureau. And Robert, what are we looking at across Queensland into tomorrow?
2: Yeah, look, into tomorrow, it will be the coldest night this year about parts of the south. So, look, I suppose that might be the biggest story weather-wise.

0: Look, we are looking at temperatures of about near 1 degrees, even down to -1 near Stanthorpe, but certainly near 1 degree in the Southern Downs, a bit further north in Oakey and Dalby, about 2 to 3 degrees, and then through to the southern interior places like Injune, and out near Orbitella. You're looking at lots of places that will get down to around 1, 2, or 3 degrees, and that means frost, obviously. So there is the frost risk there for everywhere from the Southern Downs through to the sort of northern part of the southern interior around Injune, Orgathella, places like that. So yeah, very cold, and I mean the rest of southern central Queensland will be pretty cold overnight as well, sort of along the coast, about 11 to 13, 14 degrees. In the far west, Burnsville will get down to 8. Windora will get down to 9. So right across southern and central Queensland, it'll be pretty cool overnight. Northern Queensland, though, will be close to average for overnight temperatures.
1: Yeah, Northern Queensland might see some shower activity along the usual suspect places, but also extending into the interior over the next couple of days.
0: So tomorrow you'll see some light showers sort of crop up near Innisfail and sort of between Innisfail and Cooktown. And then on Saturday, though, those showers will ramp up, so you could see some moderate falls along the North Tropical Coast in that same area. So potentially up to, anywhere up to about 30, 40 millimetres between, say, Innisfail and Cooktown. And for parts of the northern inland, you'll see some showers as well. And for the peninsula as well on that Saturday, and then on Sunday those showers will move west through to Georgetown, Normanton, start to get through to the Gulf Country, Burketown, and they'll continue to move further west on the Monday, and even intensify a bit, moving through to Mount Isa and Cloncurry. And all this time, showers will continue on the North Tropical Coast as well. So, the sort of rainfall amounts we're looking at aren't particularly large, but they're more than average for this time of year, so it's a bit noteworthy in that way.
1: All right, Robert. Well, we do need to get to news, so thank you very much. We'll keep it nice and tight. We'll catch you again tomorrow. Cheers.
0: No worries.
1: That's Robert Urbaniak with us from the Bureau. Jessica van Vonderen with the news in just seconds' time. More of the Drive Show to come out the other side of the 5:30 news, which is coming your way.
2: The community's great. They're all volunteers, you know. 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

0: ABC News. Good afternoon. I'm Jessica van Vonderen. Tens of thousands of Queensland students and teachers have been caught up in a global data breach. Up to 70 countries may have been impacted, as Jack Mackay reports.
1: The incident involves a third-party provider, Instructure, which delivers the State Education Department's online learning platform, QLearn. The government says early advice suggests names, email addresses and school locations have been compromised. The breach does not extend to passwords, dates of birth or financial information. The incident has likely impacted all students and staff studying or working at Queensland State Schools since 2020. Education Minister John Paul Langbrook was briefed about the breach this morning and says principals are contacting families and teachers.
0: Tertiary institutions have also been affected across Australia. Tasmania's vocational education provider has fallen victim as well. A Brazilian national charged over an alleged hit-and-run murder on the Sunshine Coast has been refused Supreme Court bail. Talissa Saganto reports.
2: Guilherme Dalboa is accused of deliberately driving into a group of eight pedestrians shortly after being involved in an altercation with some of the group on a Maroochydore road in December last year. Two men were seriously hurt, and in the days following, a 24-year-old New South Wales woman died of her injuries. During an unsuccessful bail application in Brisbane today, the 38-year-old's lawyer argued he may have suffered a brain injury after being hit during the fight, reducing his capacity to make a conscious decision.

0: position. He said his client's intent at the time was contested. However, prosecutors allege he was just drunk and being aggressive and attacked people who were just minding their own business. Mr. Dalbo's case will return to court in Maroochydore.
1: An academic says Australia's system of helping former extremists restart their lives has a high success rate. A cohort of ISIS-linked women and children is due to arrive home from Syria shortly, having left a detention camp in late April. Federal police have warned some of the adults will be arrested and the children will undergo reintegration. Professor Deborah Smith from Victoria University says the programs are designed to gently help them transition back into society.
2: It's essentially wraparound services based on what the particular needs of the person in the program is. So we imagine that these young people coming back are probably going to have seen some pretty terrible things, had quite probably experiences of trauma, lacking education.
1: And one of the flights has just landed in Melbourne. The US president is again talking up the prospect of a swift end to the Middle East war. Tehran is reportedly considering a 14-point peace deal put by Washington. But the two sides remain at odds over issues including control over the Strait of Hormuz and Iran's controversial nuclear program. Donald Trump says he's optimistic.
3: Now we're doing well. Now we have to get what we have to get. If we don't do that, we'll have to go a big step further. They want to make a deal. We've had very good talks over the last 24 hours, and it's very possible that we'll make a deal.
1: Senior doctors at the Townsville Hospital in North Queensland have written to the Premier to vent about issues with management. Megan Danzi reports.
4: A recording published online of an April 22nd meeting between senior doctors in Townsville and Hospital Board Chairman Tony Mooney shows doctors voicing frustrations over the hospital culture and the commissioning of consulting firm Hoffman Reid for a cultural review following multiple previous reviews. The meeting ended with clinicians walking out prematurely. A letter has now been sent from senior doctors at the hospital to the Premier and Health Minister calling for leadership and cultural changes. In a statement, Mr. Mooney says the hospital has recommitted to the work of the consulting firm in conducting a review.
1: Queensland's weather: scattered showers tomorrow for the east coast north of Townsville. They'll be widespread at times about the Cassowary and Daintree coasts. Fine or mostly fine elsewhere. Some early fog inland between St Lawrence and Innisfail. Brisbane's temperature range 11 to 23 degrees. The Gold and Sunshine coasts 10 to 22. And I'll have more news at 7 o'clock on ABC TV. Hope you can join me then.
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5: Still to come on Drive, the pub crawl to end all pub crawls. You're going to meet a dedicated punter who's just travelled 20,000 kilometres and visited 300 pubs during a 7-month motorbike tour of Australia's watering holes.

0: It's Donna Lewis. I love you always, forever. Some of you feel very strongly about this ongoing story of the ISIS, so-called ISIS brides and their children. Terence via the text says, these women have two options, in my opinion, return to Syria or spend a minimum of 50 years in jail. They should have been declared persona non grata, says Terence via the text. A few other texts came in, actually, when we were having that conversation a little earlier. On Drive, we'll wait to see what indeed happens to the women and children. They're beginning to land now. I think one of the planes has touched down in Melbourne. It is highly likely some will be facing criminal charges. Planned burns will be conducted around Watsonville for 3 days from Tuesday to Thursday next week as part of wildfire mitigation programs. This year it'll be 3 days of planned burns, ensuring the town of Watsonville has some protection later in the season from wildfires. Watsonville is in Far North Queensland. If you're a listener of ABC Far North, you'll get more information closer to the date.
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0: You've heard of the big pineapple, the big mango, the big banana. Well, the next big thing in Queensland may not even be a giant piece of fibreglass fruit. Cairns Adventure Group has received state government funding to floodproof its operation after it suffered significant infrastructure damage when the Barron River peaked at levels not seen in over 100 years in the deluge that followed Cyclone Jasper in 2023. $677,000 commitment to help build a flood-resilient whitewater rafting operation centre at Lake Placid in Cairns could also deliver a new big icon for Queensland. Roderick Rees is the director of the Cairns Adventure Group.
3: Yeah, so the Queensland government has...

0: supported a program called the Infrastructure Icons Fund, and it's about creating eco-friendly investment into future tourism sites or offerings. And we've been awarded that for our Lake Placid development. And so what we're doing out there, the Barron is Barron River rafting has been, you know, a staple of North Queensland tourism industry for, you know, 30, 40 years. And we're building out a site out there that is a rafting centre, but also a community activation space. We've got an alfresco cafe, some upgraded amenities, and a community space as well for training, where people can come out and do meetings and train people. We've got some really cool educational nodes that we're putting in, so that we can teach school kids or travelling groups about how the Barron operates, because it's really unique with the hydropower station. So we want to educate people about green energy and how that works and how the riverscape works, and ultimately put a really nice finish on what is an awesome tour, which is Barron River rafting, so famous around the world.
1: You had a really bad impact from the post-cyclone Jasper flood in the Barron River that, I mean, it flooded so many thousands of properties, but it actually also impacted tourism infrastructure like yours. How big an impact did the event have, Rod, and how will these changes actually help you avoid a similar situation in the future?
0: Yeah, that's right. You know, everyone knows the Jasper floods were devastating for the downriver communities, and you know, some people still recovering in their homes down there, but we weren't spared up further up the river either. And so that famous building that Cairns Council has had for a long time was about chest high water went through and ripped the bottom of it out, and ultimately resulted in the property having to be demolished. And so we've been through a bunch of different plans and haven't walked away from the project. Originally, we were just doing a soft touch reno on that building, but now that's turned into a full new rebuild. And it's given us the opportunity to work with a greenfield site and create a project out there that's flood resilient. And so we know these events are going to happen again, and we pray that they don't. But if they do this time, that infrastructure out there is going to be ready.
1: It's part of the, I guess, the love-hate relationship with the rafting business, I guess, Rod, is that you want the river in flood, but just not too much flood. And when it's in too high a flood, it must make it really challenging to have any kind of infrastructure there. You're moving to a model where you'll be able to essentially pack away for floods rather than building something that, quote, might have been flood-proof the whole time. What was the thinking there?
0: Yeah, that's right. We looked at a bunch of different ideas globally, and then looked at where those Q100 levels came in after the assessment, and realised that the best course of action would be, if we get flood events like this again in the future, it would be great to be able to take everything off site. So while it'll look like permanent structure, it's actually the bulk of it, and the buildings will be removable. And so we have a process in place where if it's going into flood, we can get those out of there, get them safe, and then put them back in situ when the river goes down.
1: This is Far North Queensland is renowned for its whitewater rafting. It's not only the Barron River, also the Tully River has a tourism enterprise on it. The types of people that are taking a whitewater rafting experience when they're in Far North Queensland, are they the same type to be going to the reef or the rainforest, or are they a different type of traveller?
0: No, absolutely. It's the same type of people. You know, Cairns has been synonymous with whitewater rafting for many decades, and we have Australia's biggest and best whitewater rafting river on the Tully. But not everyone has the time in the day to go all the way down to Tully. And so the Barron has become really popular. We run about 16,000 people a year out there at the moment currently, and we're looking to grow that into sort of 20,000 people with this better infrastructure. But it's 20 minutes from Cairns, so people can do that in a half day and still enjoy lots of other activities while they're here. So they can go to Green Island for the morning and raft in the afternoon, or go to one of our great wildlife parks or the aquarium, and they can just get more done in the time that they're here. So yeah, that's the beauty of the Barron. It's been famous for so long, and we're looking to build on that and improve the customer experience.
1: Hearing from Roderick Rees with Cairns Adventure Group, one of their companies is Barron River Rafting, which has been successful in being granted some funding from the state government, which will go towards not only helping their enterprise be able to continue operating on the Barron River in future big rain events, but also, Rod, creating a bit of a unique and iconic experience there on the Barron River, which will include what could be classed

0: podcasts as Queensland's next big thing. What will that be?
1: Yeah, that's right. We're really excited about this. So, you know, I remember being a young kid driving up looking at the big pineapple, and in recent years the big mango, and there's the big crab and the big banana. And what more fitting could you build than the big paddles? So we've got 7 to 8 metre high paddles out there in the rainforest right at the end of the rafting tour. People can get their photo, or they can go on a trail and visit, and there'll be these big, huge paddles out there that'll stamp Lake Placid as the rafting capital.
0: Roderick Rees from the Cairns Adventure Group. And we're 13 minutes away from the 6 o'clock news. A few more texts coming through related to the women and children that were linked to ISIS fighters that are returning to Australia. One of you says they should not be here. Whilst David Stanthorpe has a different view, he says in regards to the children and all the de-indoctrination, we have thousands of young people that have come from Sierra Leone, the Congo, Mali, Zimbabwe. Do we panic about them? A few were child soldiers and they've integrated. It's all political noise, says Dave at Stanthorpe via the text.
2: He wasn't big skyrocket at the lion's path.

Michael Waugh and his song Big Things. Just 9 minutes until we update you on what's happening in the news. Then our current affairs programs, PM and Australia Wide. Undoubtedly in PM, we'll be hearing more about the so-called ISIS brides returning to Australia with their children.

0: These women and children linked to ISIS fighters that had been in camps in Syria. Dean in Warwick has wanted to have his say via the text. He says, Australia must follow the law. As Australian citizens, they're entitled to return and face prosecution where warranted. When you have an executive that ignores the legislation, you end up in a mess like the US. Imagine if the government could have just said, you're no longer a citizen, and deported you. The brides will face the consequences of their poor decisions, says Dean in Warwick via the text. Brant says, you've just inspired me to watch the movie Lake Placid. Never seen it, says Brant via the text. And that was in relation to the whitewater rafting infrastructure that will be placed on the lake.
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0: And now, when pub crawls collide, drives Chris Garcino loves to check out a new watering hole, but for today's edition,

0: Republicans. The Northern Territory pubs were iconic, so I had to go and visit those. And then coming back into Queensland, there was a heck of a lot of history out there, so I wanted to walk in history. So, you know, going into Kynona, the Blue Heeler at Kynona, where Banjo Paterson finished up Waltzing Matilda, that was just brilliant to walk around. And the Nindigully pub, brilliant to be part of, you know, established in 1864. You know, walking in the history of some of our most famous people and some iconic characters. So yeah, it was wonderful and very moving to meet so many beautiful people.
1: Is that the way to do it, you reckon, on a motorcycle?
0: Yes, short, sweet, yes, absolutely it is. It was a wonderful experience. I didn't really have any mechanical issues whatsoever. And it was a very cheap way to travel.
1: I mean, 300 pubs, you've got to have some stories and some pretty interesting people that you met along the way. Is there one or two unforgettable locals that you've met at the front bar while you've been out on this trip?
0: I struggle with names. They will tell me their name and then I'll forget it pretty much quickly. But Rat was a guy I met only a few days ago. And
1: Rat?
0: Yeah, his nickname is Rat. So when he was born, he's about, I don't know, 60. And so he's had a lot of his family die recently, and so we were just talking about life. And so when he was born, his uncle said he looked like a rat, so that became his nickname. So everyone called him Rat. I had another guy I met. His name was Emu, and he was an old bikie. And so yeah, that's his name. Everyone, I don't even know his real name. So I just knew him as Emu. So
1: they're the names you can't forget. You got the whole menagerie there.
0: yeah.
1: Is there one thing you reckon you should never do when you travel to one of these little towns and go to the pub for the first time?
0: Criticise a pub. You don't walk in and criticise a pub, because a lot of people are very protective of their local, whether it's a very successful pub or a struggling pub. Everyone's got their own struggles, and I recognise that, so I don't criticise. You know, it's wonderful to go into a pub and just sit down, and then the locals start coming in, and the publican knows their name and he knows what they drink, and he just goes straight to the taps. The locals will sit down, they'll bring out a $50 note, and they'll leave their phone, their wallet down, and so they move around the pub, they go to the toilet, they come back, their money's still there, their seat's still there. There is a respect between all the patrons and the publican. Everyone knows their place. And I think that's why a lot of the people keep going back, is because they get the respect from their local community. They can have a bit of a rib with each other. They can have a bit of fun. And it's a genuine community and a camaraderie. Yeah, there's a few communities where the pub has shut, and you can tell that it's almost like a ghost town. There is hardly anyone in town in South Australia, especially Murray Town. Beautiful pub, but it's been abandoned for 20, maybe 30 years. And the community it's just got no soul. But you find other communities where a small town will have a pub that has evolved with the time. And I think that's one of the critical issues, is someone who can come in with a fresh mindset and create a pub which everyone wants to go to and be part of.
1: And a lot of these pubs have some very interesting decor decisions that they make. What's the most interesting thing you've found nailed to a ceiling?
0: I think it's Fallon. There was a drop bear. So there was a koala that they've got nailed to the roof, and that's their local drop bear. So in Fallon, drop bears are real. A lot of the pubs have got people donate money, so $5, $10, $20, $50 notes, even $100 notes. They nail that to the roof, and that's all gathered up by and for the Royal Flying Doctor Service. At Kynoona, at the Blue Heeler, there's a surf boat from, I think it's Noosa. Every year, people from the Sunshine Coast and the surf boats go out there and gather and have a big party. And then you get Gilfracombe, the Well Shot. The bar is made from old timber wool presses. Beautiful bar, and it's just fitting because it's a wool-growing area. Just paraphernalia. And I love walking into a pub, and I don't necessarily have to talk to anyone. I can just have my beer

0: and walk around and see the relics from history. I mean, I grew up on a cattle property in central west New South Wales, so when I walk around a lot of these pubs, I'm walking around my childhood because all the relics around these pubs are, you know, what I grew up with.
1: I haven't done an audit, but there's got to be upwards of 1,000 pubs around Australia that claim to have the coldest beer in the country. You're probably more qualified than just

0: It's like, you know, hopping into a pool. You know, if you're boiling hot, even a warm pool is going to feel cold. Look, I'll drink any beer at any point in time. I don't mind. I'll drink anything if it's cold and it's wet.
1: And these pubs and a lot of these towns, they really need visitors at the moment. They're terrified of what the coming months might hold because they're coming into tourist seasons, and with everything that's happening with fuel prices, they just don't know if they're going to get anyone to come out there. Have you got people who are umming and ahhing about whether they should fork out the money make these trips? What would you say to them?
0: Yeah, I would say go, but rather than doing a big trip, do half a trip, but just spend more time at each place, because there is so much to see. The song with Midnight Oil, and no one goes out back, that's that. And that's very, very true. A lot of the people who live in cities just don't go out the back. And that's sad, because there is so much to see.
2: That was Aidan Bothwell there. And that leg of the Great Queensland Pub Crawl with Chris Calcino. Thanks to Jess Norton, Chris Calcino and Tessa Mapstone, who helped with the program today. It's time for news.

0: ABC News. Good evening, I'm Michael Bausch. Flights carrying Australian women and children linked to the Islamic State group have landed interstate, having travelled from Syria. Kate Ashton reports.
1: The group of more than a dozen women and children touched down in Melbourne and Sydney this evening on flights from Doha. The group in Melbourne landed a short time ago and are yet to emerge from the airport. Their arrival in Australia marks the end of a long journey home that became a political headache for the federal government. The cohort are Australian citizens that spent almost 7 years in a Syrian detention camp after travelling to the country while it was a war zone during the height of Islamic State. Federal authorities have warned some of the women may face criminal charges on arrival, but it's unclear if the Melbourne arrivals are among those facing imminent arrest.
0: A Greyhound bus driver has been found not guilty over a crash that killed three people on the Bruce Highway in North Queensland almost 2 years ago. Chloe Shimicki reports.
2: 53-year-old Peter Jason Cafe walked free from court this afternoon after he was acquitted of dangerous operation of a motor vehicle causing death and grievous bodily harm. The jury in the district court trial in Townsville delivered a unanimous not guilty verdict after 11 hours of deliberations. Mr. Cafe said he had a microsleep before the collision near Bowen in 2024. His lawyers told the trial there were no signs he was dangerously fatigued before the crash. Mr. Cafe cried as the not guilty verdict was read.
0: Hackers have breached the Queensland state school system as part of a global data breach involving up to 70 countries. It happened through a third-party company called Instructure, which runs the Education Department's QLearn system. The names, emails and school locations of students and staff since 2020 were exposed, but sensitive details like passwords, birthdays and bank information weren't taken. The Education Department says those affected are being contacted. The Federal Resources Minister says the government's new gas reserve policy will put strong downward pressure on gas prices in Australia. Under the plan, LNG providers will be required to direct 20% of their total exports into the domestic market from July next year. Madeleine King says the move will help shield Australia from international impacts and global energy shocks.
3: It will ensure that we have stable and, really importantly, long-term policy settings that will drive a permanent wedge between international and domestic gas prices. Our gas market prices will no longer be hostage to international markets.
0: Eight people have been charged in the wake of a Queensland police operation targeting a weekend hooning event. Joshua McIntosh reports.
4: Police responded to various hooning incidents that took place across southeast Queensland on Saturday and Sunday. More than 30 vehicles took part in the events, which involved alleged dangerous and reckless driving. As a result, eight people have been charged with various offences, including unlicensed driving and driving under the influence of drugs. Acting Superintendent Michael Hogan says police take a zero-tolerance approach to the activity.
5: Two motor vehicles were seized, 66 fines were issued, 19 tyre deflation devices were successfully deployed by police.
4: He says investigations into the incidents are ongoing.
0: To sport, in rugby league, the Dolphins host Canterbury Bankstown to open round 10 of the NRL.

0: RL Tonight, Quinton Hull reports.
1: Key playmakers Cody Nikorima and Jeremy Marshall-King are expected to return for a Dolphins outfit desperate to build on their three wins so far this season, the most recent of which was a victory over Melbourne at Lang Park last week. The Bulldogs also only have three wins to date, and tonight's cause for Canterbury is set to get tougher with 5/8 Matt Burton, a doubtful starter due to illness. Canterbury has lost three in a row after upsetting competition pacesetters Penrith back in round six. Kick-off at 7:50 in fine conditions at Lang Park. Hear it live on ABC Sport.
0: Thanks, Quentin. Queensland's weather, scattered showers tomorrow for the east coast north of Townsville. They'll be widespread at times about the Cassowary and Daintree coasts. Fine or mostly fine elsewhere. Some early fog inland between St Lawrence and Innisfail. Brisbane tomorrow, 11 to 23. The Gold and Sunshine coasts, 10 to 22. Ipswich, 5 to 23. Fine for the southeast on Saturday. Possible showers expected for Sunday and Monday. On Moreton Bay, west to southwesterlies, 15 to 20 knots. Seas around a metre. 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
2: Good evening and welcome to PM. I'm Samantha Donovan, coming to you from the lands of the Wurundjeri people of the Kulin Nation in Melbourne. Tonight, Australian women and children with links to Islamic State arriving home from Syria. Also, vigils being held around the country for the Northern Territory girl, Kumanjai Little Baby. And the federal government tells gas companies to set aside 20% of their supply for the Australian market. But will our gas bills go down?
3: I can't see how it's going to deliver a material change in gas prices. And I think it's actually potentially going to give us almost no extra gas in the short term.
2: First this evening, a group of women and children with links to Islamic State have arrived back in Australia after fleeing a refugee camp in Syria. The so-called ISIS brides and their children were on two separate flights from Damascus. One has arrived in Sydney, the other in Melbourne. The federal government is adamant it has done nothing to help the women. The opposition says they shouldn't have been allowed to return at all. Our reporter Kathleen O'Connor is at Melbourne Airport. Kathleen, Australia's Federal Police Commissioner has already said they will be waiting for some of the women once they arrive in Melbourne and Sydney. What do we know about the charges they'll be facing?
4: That's right, Sam. We know that some will be arrested and charged and others will face continued investigations. Some have already been investigated by federal authorities for around a decade. Commissioner Chrissy Barrett told ABC that police will need to work out whether some of those Australians may have committed Commonwealth offences in Syria, including terrorism offences such as entering or remaining in a declared area being Syria. International crimes are also being investigated, such as crimes against humanity offences and engaging in slave trading. But the AFP boss is assuring Australians that any updates on arrests and charges will be provided where and when possible. It's understood that once they're in police custody, they will then be taken to a separate location and questioned.
2: And Kathleen, what more can you tell us about who these women actually are?
4: Well, there's around 13 women and 9 children on board the two Qatar airline flights, many of which have been linked to the Islamic State group. They've been spending their time at a Syrian refugee camp known as Al-Roj for the past few years after they followed some of their partners who were ISIS fighters to Syria back in 2019. The Department of Foreign Affairs says it never asked the Syrian government to delay the return of the group. The situation has caused a long political debate. Authorities say that they left the Syrian refugee camp 2 weeks ago, but they've been at the Syrian capital of Damascus waiting for permission from the Australian government to fly home. The Albanese government has always maintained that while it won't help the ISIS-linked families get home, it doesn't have the power to stop them either. Meanwhile, the federal opposition has repeatedly accused the government of failing to do enough to block the return of the Australian citizens with Islamic State links, which it says is causing some fear among the community. The Home Affairs Minister, Tony Burke, says he was alerted of their return as soon as the group booked their flights to Australia just yesterday.
2: And Kathleen, as you mentioned, these women are travelling with children. What happens to the children now?
4: Well, the Australian Federal Police say the children who return in the cohort will be asked to undergo community integration programs, which involves some therapeutic support, and to also take part in violent extremist programs, which are run by a mix of government departments, non-government organisations and correctional service providers. There's also been a lot of concern for their welfare, with children's rights activists saying they've been growing up in tents, in desert camps, with limited access to healthcare and education. There's some speculation the children will end up in the custody of other family members during that time. We spoke to Professor Deborah Smith. She's a political scientist at Victoria University, and she researches violent extremism.
5: It's not a magic sort of, you know, de-radicalisation program or anything like that. It's essentially wraparound services based on what the particular needs of the person in the program is. So we imagine that these young people coming back are probably going to have seen some pretty terrible things, had quite, probably experiences of trauma, lacking education. So all these things will be assessed, and then the services wrapped around to try and make that transition back, gently back into Australian society.
2: Professor Deborah Smith from Victoria University. She researches violent extremism. Before her, we heard from our reporter at Melbourne Airport, Kathleen O'Connor. The federal government has today announced a new gas reserve policy that will require gas exporters to direct 20% of their supplies to the domestic market. The plan will come into effect in 2027. Announcing the policy today, the Energy Minister Chris Bowen pointed out that Australia has been the only gas exporting country in the world without some sort of reservation scheme. The government maintains the policy will help shield the country from international supply disruptions and put strong downward pressure on gas prices for Australians. But some experts aren't convinced our hefty gas bills will come down. Alexandra Humphreys has more.
6: From next July, gas exporters will need to reserve one-fifth of their products for the Australian domestic market. It's a move the federal government hopes will help ease price pressures for Australian consumers and avert the risks of gas shortages.
7: This is a carefully calibrated model which ensures that Australia's national best interests are put first.
6: Energy Minister Chris Bowen unveiled details of the gas reservation plan earlier today. Existing contracts won't be affected.
7: It will ensure a modest oversupply of Australian gas use, which will ensure downward pressure on prices, but even more importantly, provide that certainty of access to Australian heavy industry, which needs gas, to Australian homes that still use gas for home heating, and for the support that gas-fired power stations provide for renewables.
6: At the moment, most gas drilled in Australia is exported as liquid natural gas overseas to buyers such as Japan and South Korea. Australians are often forced to pay high prices, particularly on the East Coast. Western Australia has its own gas reservation policy, which keeps 15% of production in that state. The new policy has been welcomed by some, including the Australian Industry Group, which represents businesses across a range of sectors. Others, like the Greens, say it doesn't do enough to raise revenue for the Australian economy. Mr. Bowen conceded it will be controversial, but insists securing domestic supply is critical.
7: We think those yearly, twice yearly warnings of gas shortages in one of the biggest gas producing countries in the world are a problem. We want to see them go away. This policy makes that go away. That's a good thing, not a bad thing.
6: Despite repeated assurances that its gas reservation policy will help push down prices, the federal government wasn't willing to put a figure on it.
8: I think it's a bit of a missed opportunity and a bit of a disappointment.
6: Alison Reeve is Program Director for Energy and Climate Change with the Grattan Institute.
8: I can't see how it's going to deliver a material change in gas prices, which is what the government wanted. And I think it's actually potentially going to give us almost no extra gas in the short term and then way too much gas in the long term.
6: She explains the policy will primarily affect exports on the spot market, which makes up a smaller part of the industry compared with exports under longer

0: term contracts.
1: If you want the price to come down, you need to have an excess of supply and you also need to have more competition. And this is only going to add, if we go on the last set of figures that we had about exports, it's only going to add 2% to supply, and it's only going to add one more company to supply into the domestic market. And neither of those are large enough to have a big impact on competition or on the amount of supply. And so the price is unlikely to change.
0: Gas companies have reservations of their own. Samantha McCulloch is the chief executive of Australian Energy Producers.
2: Australia's gas producers support a domestic gas reservation, but what the government's announced today will undermine investment, it will undermine our trading relationships, and it will reduce competition, forcing Queensland LNG producers to supply 20% of export volumes into the domestic market. Will crowd out smaller domestic-only producers. And this is going to have long-term consequences for competition, for future supply and for prices.
0: Speaking before details of the policy were released, opposition leader Angus Taylor suggested it was a thought bubble.
3: We want to make sure that there is more gas coming out from under the ground in this country. We need more oil and gas. We need more coming out from under the ground, and we need more of that working hard for Australians.
4: The Federal Opposition Leader, Angus Taylor. That report from Alexandra Humphreys. Gillian Siegel, the government's special envoy on combating anti-Semitism, was one of the strongest advocates for a royal commission to be called in the wake of the Bondi terrorist attack. Today, she appeared before the inquiry. Barbara Miller has been at the hearing. Barb, what did Gillian Siegel tell the Royal Commission about the growth of anti-Semitism?
5: She said that since the October 7th, 2023 Hamas attacks on Israel and the Gaza war, a form of anti-Semitism was growing. And she said it arose when people conflated the actions of the Israeli government with Jewish people. And that, she told the commission, had brought anti-Semitism from the margins of society to the centre. And that certainly chimes with what we've heard from a number of witnesses here over the past few days, that they feel they're essentially being blamed for what's happening in Gaza before their views have even been canvassed on that matter. Now, Gillian Siegel said, in her view, this was a very harmful form of anti-Semitism because it could take hold very easily. But she said she thought it could be quite simply tackled with education. She said she didn't think it was that difficult to separate the actions of a government with its people or with people of that identity. And the envoy also told the commission that she thought there had been a shift in public awareness of anti-Semitism since the Bondi terrorist attack.
6: Post December 14 last year, I think there's been a change. There's been a realization that what the Jewish community was experiencing and complaining about and that they were seeing wasn't a collection of isolated incidents. It wasn't an exaggeration. It was very real and very dangerous for the country. And I've been contacted by many leaders since then wanting to be more engaged, wanting to do more.
4: That's Gillian Siegel, the federal government's special envoy on combating anti-Semitism, giving evidence at the Royal Commission today. And Barb, I understand one of the other witnesses was a health worker who had to go into hospital herself for treatment. What did she tell the commission?
5: Yes, this was a witness referred to simply as AAV. She's a nurse manager, we heard, and she had to get some knee surgery. This was shortly after a video emerged of two New South Wales nurses threatening to harm and kill Israeli patients. That's a matter now before the court. And she said that instilled such a fear in her that she actually considered cancelling the surgery.
6: I can't even describe the terror that that created for me. Because of my knowledge of healthcare, I spent probably the worst 24 hours of my life imagining all the ways I could be killed legitimately in a hospital, particularly in the operating theatre, from putting toxic drugs into an IV to overdosing me on anaesthetic. So I was paralysed with fear.
5: The commission heard that witness A.

0: Davey, because she was in a senior position in the healthcare system, she was able to ask for a meeting with a chief executive, and she demanded certain conditions around her surgery, including that someone was with her at all times, and that she was, in the end, she said, very well cared for. But she said that she feared for other people who didn't have that institutional knowledge or access. And Sam, she was also very critical of New South Wales Health. She said the organisation had double standards around what you were publicly allowed to support. She said following Russia's invasion of Ukraine in 2022, there were supportive notices for Ukraine on the intranet, on posters around the health centre. But she said after October the 7th, she wanted to put up some bring them home posters in support of the hostages who were taken into Gaza. Those included, we heard, a cousin of hers, and she was told to take them down. And she said she thought New South Wales Health had a lot to learn. There was injustice, she said, and inequity over what was promoted by New South Wales Health as acceptable dialogue.
1: Barbara Miller reporting from the Royal Commission on Anti-Semitism and Social Cohesion in Sydney. This is PM. I'm Samantha Donovan. Just a reminder, you can hear all our programs live or later on ABC Listen. Ahead, the Northern Territory's child protection system under close scrutiny after the killing of five-year-old Kumanjai little baby. Queensland Premier David Crisafulli is being dogged by questions about his integrity and that of his government. The pressure comes after the revelation two of his MPs have had an extramarital affair. Mr Crisafulli has denied any cover-up, despite the MPs involved revealing the Premier knew of the relationship earlier than he'd acknowledged. Annie Guest has more.
2: At issue is the revelation that MPs who declared a relationship last year also had a year-long affair while they were in opposition that they say ended before winning government in late 2024. Tim Mander became the Olympics minister.
3: There was no need to declare anything extra because there was no conflict. And when there was a conflict, when the relationship reconnected, we made the appropriate declarations.
2: That was in the middle of last year. In March last year, Cabinet signed off on a decision for Olympic sailing to be held in the electorate of Whitsunday, held by Amanda Cam, the Families Minister.
4: The Premier knew about our relationship when we were in opposition, and we also advised the Premier of that relationship when it ended, and we also advised the Premier of the relationship when it recommenced.
2: Today, the Premier, David Crisafulli, acknowledged knowing about the affair in opposition and that he received a letter from Tim Mander's sister-in-law warning of a conflict of interest last June, weeks before Cabinet was told of the affair in July. He says his Chief of Staff called her.
5: My Chief of Staff spoke with her. Richard contacted Lynn and Lynn asked for her privacy to be maintained.
2: But the Premier is reassured by his minister's responses.
5: Both of them have an obligation and a responsibility, and they have assured me they've conducted themselves appropriately. And I haven't seen anything that tells me that's not the case.
2: The opposition leader, Stephen Miles, says a reasonable person would think a conflict of interest existed and a management plan should have been in place.
6: So that there aren't questions over these decisions, these multi-million dollar funding decisions made by both ministers, including the decision to move a very significant Olympic event to the Whitsundays.
2: The Deputy Premier, Jared Blaye, says Tim Mander wasn't Olympics minister when the original decision was taken to move sailing, and he's come out swinging at the opposition.
7: If the Labor Party in Parliament sitting next week, if they want to go down this rabbit warren of who is sleeping with who disclosed what when they were in government for 10 years, then we'll go there. If they want to open that door, we'll go there. I'd recommend they don't open that door.
2: Opposition leader Stephen Miles again.
6: This government has one response, and that is to throw mud. Instead of taking these concerns seriously.
2: The saga is overshadowing the federal government's environmental tick of approval for the Olympic Stadium in the inner Brisbane green space of Victoria Park. The Queensland government says it means preparatory work can begin on the 63,000-seat stadium from June. That's surprised and disappointed Yuggera Indigenous elder

0: Aja Carey-Charlton.
1: Not sure where they're coming from, because we've got the Section 10 application still to be determined and Section 9s.
0: And those are the cultural heritage applications
1: under the federal government. Yes, under the the Federal Act.
0: As you say, you've still got outstanding cultural heritage applications before the federal government. What would be the ideal outcome for you?
1: Well, the ideal outcome would be full protection and the original plan of using already existing stadiums and infrastructure.
0: Can you just remind us of what the cultural significance is of this site?
1: It was a village site. It was a place of ceremony, of spirituality. You want it to continue. There is one spring left in Brisbane that is running and flowing, and that is a sacred spring there at Barambin.
0: She says the Yuggera and Turrbal people expect a federal government decision on cultural heritage within weeks.
2: Annie Guest reporting from Brisbane. Candlelight vigils are being held around the country tonight to honour Kumanjayi Little Baby. The 5-year-old girl's body was found in Alice Springs a week ago. A 47-year-old man has been charged with her murder. The little girl's death has put the Northern Territory's child protection system under close scrutiny, as Catherine Gregory reports.
3: Child protection is a hot political topic in the Northern Territory again, with calls for a review and reform of the department after the death of Kumanjayi Little Baby. But Aboriginal-led organisations caution against any knee-jerk reactions.
4: At times like this, there is often political opportunities taken.
3: Catherine Little is the CEO of SNAIC, the Secretariat of National Aboriginal and Islander Childcare. She's concerned and rattled by the NT government's calls to rethink the approach to removing Indigenous children from their families when there are multiple notifications made by police. Robin Carl is the Child Protection Minister.
5: I think the issue has been that over the policies of previous governments have essentially said reunification at any cost, and so the natural progression of that has been not to remove children but to leave them with family and see if they could rectify the situation or somehow hope that it will resolve.
3: She's pushing for reform of the system, saying the reality is money's already being pumped into safe family frameworks and it's not working.
5: I was horrified to learn that in our current legislation, in the principles underlying the work that should be done by the department, safety is not even included. Quite frankly, that cannot be the situation going forward.
3: Catherine Little disagrees.
4: We know that the dollars that go into removing children are significantly higher. Only 16% of the national budget into child protection actually goes into protecting children and families on the ground. So that's keeping strong families. The rest of it is actually about child removals. We also know from the more than 32 reports, inquiries and royal commissions into Aboriginal and Torres Strait Islander children, that the strongest protective factor you can invest in is connection to your community and your family.
3: The North Australian Aboriginal Justice Agency, or NAJA, is also pushing back against the Territory Government.
6: What we're very concerned with is we're going to see legislative changes brought into Parliament next week. Most likely, it's going to really do damage to the current child protection system.
3: The agency's CEO, Ben Grimes, says the NT government's focus needs to be on fixing other failings such as the prison system and Aboriginal housing.
6: The lack of transitional supports for people coming out of prison, and probably the one that's most fundamental, and I think everybody would agree on this one, is just our poor housing infrastructure. We don't have enough safe houses for people, and it's very difficult to get positive outcomes for anybody if we don't just have enough houses.
3: The NT Department of Child Protection has also come under scrutiny over the handling of notifications from police made before the little girl's disappearance. Minister Carl says three staffers have been stood down, although the ABC understands two workers have since been reinstated.
5: Clearly the processes that should have been followed appeared not to have been followed.
3: There is no suggestion from the ABC of any wrongdoing on the part of the 5-year-old's family. But Mr Grimes is more concerned with how confidential information about the family was leaked to the public.
6: None of that information should ever have become public. And it's incredibly damaging for families to have their confidential information leaked or breached. And so whoever breached and leaked that should be held to account.
3: Catherine Little from SNAKE agrees the family needs protection, but also backs a full investigation into how Kumanjai Little Baby was killed.
4: There will need to be some really tough conversations and an inquiry into the failings around them. Now, that means not only the social and housing failures, but also the correctional and justice systems will also need to be looked at.
2: That's Catherine Little from SNAKE, that group's the National Community Controlled Peak Body for Aboriginal and Torres Strait Islander children and their families. That report from Catherine Gregory. Thanks for joining me for PM. I'm Samantha Donovan. The podcast of the full program is available on ABC Listen. And that's where you'll find ABC News Daily with Sam Hawley each weekday morning too. The latest episode has AM presenter Melissa Clark on the changes we might see in next week's budget on things like negative gearing and capital gains tax. PM will be back at the same time tomorrow. Good night.

0: ABC News. Good evening, I'm Michael Bausch. A Brazilian national charged over an alleged hit-and-run murder on the Sunshine Coast has been refused Supreme Court bail. Talissa Siganto reports.
1: Guilherme Dalboa is accused of deliberately driving into a group of eight pedestrians shortly after being involved in an altercation with some of the group on a Maroochydore road in December last year. Two men were seriously hurt, and in the days following, a 24-year-old New South Wales woman died of her injuries. During an unsuccessful bail application in Brisbane today, the 38-year-old's lawyer argued he may have suffered a brain injury after being hit during the fight, reducing his capacity to make a conscious decision. He said his client's intent at the time was contested. However, prosecutors allege he was just drunk and being aggressive and attacked people who were just minding their own business. Mr. Dalbo's case will return to court in Maroochydore.
0: Queensland's education sector is trying to determine the scale and scope of a major data breach involving state school students and staff. Hackers targeted a learning management system used by nearly 70 countries, as Alex Brewster reports.
2: The international cybersecurity breach has impacted more than 200 million people and 9,000 education institutions across the world. Queensland's education department says initial advice indicates students and staff working at state schools since 2020 have been affected. Names, email addresses and school locations have likely been leaked. At this stage, passwords and financial information have not been compromised. The education department says it's providing priority support to families and staff impacted by domestic violence or those known to child safety.
0: A Jewish woman from Sydney has told the Royal Commission on Anti-Semitism she felt marginalised by co-workers in the wake of the October 7 Hamas attack in Israel. Gavin Coote reports.
3: Stephanie Cuneo is a Jewish woman who's been a union organiser and climate campaigner for decades. She told the inquiry colleagues were in denial about the impacts of the October 7 attack, in which Hamas killed 1,200 people and took more than 250 people hostage.
4: I felt completely gaslit. There were no words, there was no compassion. I could count on one hand the sisters, you know, and brothers that reached out to me and said, "Are you okay?"
3: Ms. Cuneo told the inquiry while she's critical of the Israeli government's actions in Gaza, she felt offended and humiliated after seeing posters in a union office that she says demonised Israel.
0: A bus driver charged over a triple fatal crash in North Queensland has been found not guilty at a Townsville trial. 53-year-old Peter Jason Cafe was accused of dangerous driving, causing death and grievous bodily harm. Three women died and two men were injured when a Greyhound coach collided with a towed caravan on the Bruce Highway near Bowen in June 2024. The prosecution case centred on whether fatigue played a role. A district court jury returned a not guilty verdict this afternoon after 11 hours of deliberations. Tehran and Washington are sending mixed signals on the latest US offer to end the Middle East war. John O'Wakely reports.
5: Iranian officials have publicly been less optimistic than US President Donald Trump, who earlier said his administration had very good talks with Iran and predicted a swift end to the conflict. Iranian

0: When officials have spoken to local media and taken to social media, casting doubt on the talks, one official from Iran's Parliamentary Foreign Policy and National Security Committee described the US proposal as more of a wish list than reality. The two sides remain at odds over a variety of difficult issues, such as Iran's nuclear ambitions and its control of the Strait of Hormuz, which before the war handled one-fifth of the world's oil and gas supply.
1: To sport, and round 10 of the NRL begins tonight with the Redcliffe-based Dolphins taking on Canterbury at Lang Park. Both need a win to stay in touch with the top eight. And in the AFL, Fremantle hosts Hawthorn to begin round 9. Queensland's weather, scattered showers tomorrow for the east coast, north of Townsville. They'll be widespread at times about the Cassowary and Daintree coasts. Fine or mostly fine elsewhere. Some early fog inland between St Lawrence and Innisfail. Brisbane, 11 to 23. Ipswich, 5 to 23. The Gold and Sunshine coasts, 10 to 22. Fine for the southeast on Saturday. Possible showers for Sunday and Monday. On Moreton Bay, seas around a metre. This is ABC News.
2: Shared grief Australia-wide as the community of Alice Springs continues to process the alleged murder of a five-year-old girl.
3: Today is about our thoughts for Cormanjo, little baby, and her family, and the ability to bring us together. We've seen some incredible things from community over the past few days. The response from Alice Springs has just been remarkable.
2: And the rambling former home of one of Australia's most famous painters is now at the centre of a legal battle.
4: 23 years ago, the house was vacant. It was totally overgrown, fallen trees everywhere.
2: I'm Alex Barwick, and this is Australia Wide, coming to you from Aranda Country in Mbantua, Alice Springs. Just a warning ahead of our first story on the program. Some of the content may be distressing, and so do feel free to rejoin us in a few moments, particularly if you've got little ones around. There is a heaviness in my town of Alice Springs and Mbantua as the community tries to process everything that has unfolded over the past week and a half. A five-year-old vanished from a town camp, her body found in bushland 5 days later. A man then arrested and charged with her alleged murder, followed by anger tipping into violence on the streets. All in a town that is so often in the headlines for devastating reasons. As the family of Cormanjo little baby grieves, they are not alone. There is a sense of unity. Vigils and memorials are being held across the country, people wearing pink at the family's request. But how does a community grieve together and try to keep one another strong through such a hard time? Rachel Neary's been working as a grief and trauma specialist in Central Australia for more than 15 years. Rachel, thanks for speaking to Australia Wide.
5: Hi, Alex.
2: Rachel, what is a community going through a shared traumatic event that's in the national spotlight? What does that look like?
5: I think what we're seeing is a lot of people feeling they have connections with this story. That's whether they know the family personally, whether they've worked with family or extended family members, whether they were involved in the search. And we're also having a community response to people's own personal trauma that has been exacerbated or made worse or amplified by this other really sad story that's happening on this public level. So I think we have a town right now that is feeling really confused and really sad. And if you walk around Mbantua, Alice Springs right now, it feels quiet. It feels like a ghost town. It feels like we are all in sorry, which we are right now.
2: Because sadly, this tragedy isn't a one-off in Alice Springs. Families are often dealing with successive traumatic events. And that has a real effect, doesn't it?
5: Absolutely, Alex. This is often, I don't love the word trigger, but it is a trigger for a lot of people. There are a lot of people who have their own childhood trauma experiences, and events like this that are in the public eye that they may have a connection to means that they will be triggered by these events and find that their reactions can look to someone on the outside as being disproportionate to their connection to this event. But it is proportionate when you think about what they've been through personally. So I think when we say we have a whole town grieving, we really have a whole town grieving not just this little girl, but grieving the sadness of this whole

0: situation.
1: How can people best respect a family's needs going through something like this?
0: I think we need to centre what families are telling us they need and what they want. And we've found already in this situation, we've had family members come forward and say really directly and explicitly, this is what this family needs right now, whether that's space, whether that's donations, whether that's a time of quiet, and definitely not a time of blame. I think respecting what the family are saying to us that they need and want is the most important thing right now.
1: So how can a community build resilience, support one another when so many people are affected in so many different ways?
0: Collective grief is something that we can all do together, which is about bearing witness to each other's sadness, each other's feelings. People can feel really alone in their feelings around this. They can also feel really confused. We also know that grief can be sort of a primary emotion, but what we see on the surface of people is other emotions like anger and exhaustion and confusion. So being able to bear witness to others' grief, feel like you're sharing that grief as a community, is really important. There's also a sense in trauma work we talk about metabolizing grief, which is a strange term, but it's about moving that grief through our body rather than letting that grief out in ways that aren't healthy, which can be anger or can be things like numbing, where we try and get rid of that grief with other things that aren't healthy for us, like alcohol and drugs or other things, or run away from that grief. So how do we sit with this sadness and sit with others in that sadness together?
1: There are lots of eyes on Alice Springs from around the country and even overseas as well. What should the rest of Australia, the rest of the world, better understand about what's happening here?
0: I think what story is being told across the world is a deficit story, and those people who have worked in town camps and worked with Aboriginal families and communities know that actually what's happening here is a story of strength and a story of people coming together, and of people being really generous with each other. And so I think there's a lot to this story of solidarity that people are feeling with each other, and that's so important for communities on a collective level in their processing of grief and trauma. Grief is not something that one and done, so you'll attend a vigil or you will talk to somebody and great, feel over it. Grief unlayers other levels of grief, and that is why people often try everything they can to steer themselves away from grief and things that are sad. But what's really important is when we do come together, it's helpful for us to make sense of our own story as part of another wider story of grief and loss. And that's why coming together in vigils like this that we're having for Kumanjay Little Baby are so important for everybody to come together, have a sense of where their story fits within Kumanjay Little Baby's story.
1: Rachel, thanks so much.
0: Thanks, Alex.
1: Rachel Neary, she's been working as a grief and trauma specialist in Central Australia for more than 15 years. And if this story has been distressing, you can contact 13 Yarn. That's a crisis support line for Aboriginal and Torres Strait Islanders. Or you can also contact Lifeline on 13 11 14.
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1: To South Australia now, to a story that we've been covering for some time, the algal bloom. The state government has declared most of the coastline in the clear from the harmful algal bloom more than a year after it was first detected. But just over a month ago, the coastal town of Port Hughes on the York Peninsula detected elevated levels of the bloom, and the impacts are still unfolding. Reporter Rachel Merritt has this story.
3: On a tranquil afternoon with still waters, casting a line off the Port Hughes jetty is a beloved pastime. But since the algae hit, locals and visitors have been noticing there's less on the bite.
4: I've been here on the York Peninsula for about 6 weeks, not seen any squid, not seen anybody catch one, and I've been trying.
5: I've been out here chasing some crabs and squid. I've managed to pick up 5 crabs, haven't seen a squid. Tried Moonta Bay jetty yesterday, there was nothing down there, so there's not a lot around, but there's a few crabs around.
6: We've seen very little evidence of the bloom side effects on the beach and in the water. We've seen the odd fish now and then, but nothing of any consequence, really.
3: Beneath the surface, the damage caused by South Australia's harmful algal bloom is continuing to be documented. That's despite government water testing showing low or zero levels of Karenia across most of the coastline. Marine biologist and creative director of the Great Southern Reef Foundation, Stefan Andrews, has been diving and documenting the changes in Port Hughes since elevated bloom levels were first detected in late March.
7: When you start looking at the pylons, that's where the real visible difference is from the before and after, and that's continued to deteriorate over the, you know, weeks that we've seen the bloom, you know, impact this area. Because with the sponges, once they've been hit to start with, and once they start decomposing, they're not going to get better. They're only going to get worse. And so on some of the pylons, they've been really quite stripped back. What you can see is there's a particular coral species that lives in the deeper waters of the artificial structure here at the Port Hughes Jetty. And that's dominating most of the substrate. So the sponges have gone, but this coral still exists, and even that is looking a bit ragged in places. But, you know, most notably, the colour that used to be there is no longer present at the site, and the amount of fish life, even though there's still plenty of fish down there, the fish diversity has decreased significantly. The abundance of fish is, you know, a lot less than what there used to be.
3: For

0: within seconds of the roof coming off, the water just started pouring through the down lights and the fans. And then, you know, minutes after that, just the ceiling gyprock just started falling down in all this front area of the house. There was nothing you could do. We were literally standing here and just trying to save our furniture, like just trying to save anything that we could, really.
1: They had only purchased the home less than a year ago and finished renovating the week before Narelle hit.
0: Essentially, the whole house has been gutted back to the steel frame now. It was quite damaged throughout the cyclone.
1: Staying with friends in the short term, it's left them uncertain of when they can come back.
0: We're not sure. We have options to live with friends, so we are really lucky in that sense. But I think it's just going to come down to buying a caravan and living out the front in it, because accommodation is tight in town as it is. And now we have trades are going to have to come into town. The town still needs tourism to come in. So, yeah, I think it's going to end up in just trying to buy an old caravan and live in it out the front until the house is ready again.
1: Taylor and her husband aren't the only people in Exmouth who've been displaced after Cyclone Narelle. Shire of Exmouth President Matt Nicola says housing is the biggest crisis point for the town right now.
2: The lack of housing is affecting so many people, and as insurance is moving through and displacing more and more locals as their houses are getting rebuilt or deemed unlivable, we're scrambling to try to find accommodation for teachers, essential workers, and again people to come in and actually repair the town, get the infrastructure back and going so that we are back on track.
1: He says the council is trying to balance the need for tourists for the economy with the influx of recovery teams like trades.
2: Housing is our biggest crisis point at the moment. Trying to get enough trades into town to be able to fix these houses, enough insurance assessors, things like that. The accommodation lack spreads right across, and it's something that we're trying as a council, as a shire, very hard to try to get hold of.
1: In a town already facing shortages, Ray White Exmouth Principal Licensee Mark Lucas has seen the impact of Narelle firsthand.
3: In this town, we're an isolated town. People can't just move to the next suburb, find an alternative. Caravan parks are closed. National parks closed. There is nowhere for people to go. So effectively, people are having to make that tough decision to potentially leave town.
1: But Mark Lucas says while Cyclone Narelle has made the problem worse, it wasn't the cause of the housing shortage.
3: The town, we had a major supply issue. We've had a housing crisis here for probably 4 or 5 years since COVID. Our business, we run at a 0% vacancy rate with, you know, strong demand that we couldn't meet prior to the cyclone.
1: He says land release has been the most constraining factor for Exmouth, with only one major development in recent history.
3: Right now, so the Sundrift Estate is the first and only land release we've seen in this town for over 18 years. We've had a lot of massive pent-up demand there. The titles will be issued on that land early next year. But, you know, it's probably going to take another 6 or so months to build a house. So we're not going to see any real relief to the immediate problem until probably mid to late next year at the very best.
1: In the meantime, the Shire of

0: Been amazing. All of the trades have been incredible. I have a business, and all of my clients have been, extremely understanding and supportive. So yeah, it's just day by day. You can't really plan into the future at the moment. It's just every day is kind of a new hurdle, but a big learning curve, that's for sure.
1: That was Taylor Paul speaking with reporter Kimberly Putland. You're listening to Australia Wide. My name's Alex Barwick. We head now to the mid-north coast of New South Wales. It's Mother's Day this Sunday, and it can be a really challenging time for women who've experienced infertility or baby loss. They can often feel isolated in their grief. In a bid to support those women, charity Bears of Hope is hosting Mother's Day high tea events around the country, held on the day before Mother's Day, to create a space where women can connect and also acknowledge loss. Reporter Emma Siosian spoke to some of the mums involved.
2: The just devastation and the unknown, really, of what

0: bereaved mothers together, even if they're not coming to talk about what they've gone through, but they're still given that safe space to be able to be around those who have gone through the same experience, bringing like unity and a bit of a community base to allow them to feel safe, I guess.
1: Jessica is going to a Mid-North Coast high tea at Laurieton. It's one of 18 Mother's Day high teas being held across Australia on May 9th, the day before Mother's Day. Bears of Hope's Abby Dante has organised the Laurieton event and says the high teas spark conversations.
2: The statistics of baby loss in Australia are huge, and I think that people don't understand just how prevalent it is.
1: According to Red Nose Australia, about one in four confirmed pregnancies end in miscarriage or early pregnancy loss. About 300,000 babies are born in Australia each year, and around 2,300 don't survive. Jennifer Thomas is a Sydney-based Bears of Hope fundraising and events coordinator and became involved after her first son, Bailey, was stillborn 17 years ago. She says the high teas bring together bereaved women of all ages.
3: We have parents that have been attending now for 10 plus years, and it's their one event where they get to be their baby's mum and acknowledge for their baby's mum for the year. The age range can vary, particularly in that older generation who didn't actually have the opportunity to meet their baby or spend time. You know, these are the women who are told in hospital rooms, they're there, you can try again. Some of these mums are now getting that opportunity to be acknowledged, you know, something that they didn't get all those years ago.
1: Melbourne mother Fanula Anasta is also running a Bears of Hope Mother's Day high tea. She lost her baby Luke after going into preterm labour in 2021.
4: It's actually a beautiful afternoon with women sharing their stories about their beautiful babies, and most of the women, a lot of those ladies actually moved on to have other children. And it's just beautiful that we're keeping our babies' legacy alive.
5: Reporter Emma Siosi in there. And finally, on Australia-wide, we head to the southern end of the Great Dividing Range in regional Victoria, to a house surrounded by lush gardens. It's the former home of one of Australia's most famous painters. But that rambling two-storey house is now at the centre of a legal battle in the Supreme Court of Victoria. The property owners are fighting an adverse possession claim, often referred to as squatters' rights, by the man who's lived there for more than 20 years. Our reporter Anna McGuinness has this story.
6: Nestled on the wild slopes of Mount Macedon is an unassuming two-storey cottage with a notable place in Australia's art history. It's here Impressionist Frederick McCubbin painted some of his best-known works more than a century ago, in the bush surrounding his family's country home. He called it Fontainebleau, and it was the only property he owned during his life. Today, Trevor Hoare is sitting in the garden of the place he's called home for two decades.
7: Yeah, I came here about 23 years ago on the invite of a friend. The house was vacant. It was totally overgrown, fallen trees everywhere, and, basically I loved it and moved in.
6: Stepping inside the home, there are well-worn rooms, paint flaking on the ceiling, and signs of water damage. Mr. Hoare's passion has been in the garden, where narrow paths lead to shaded nooks he's entertained friends and family over the years. But there are signs its upkeep is slipping away from him.
7: I've worked my arse off ever since, except now I've got to the physical state that I can't keep maintaining and keep propping it up. It needs a lot of attention, and more than I can give it.
6: Last year, Mr. Hoare filed for adverse possession, a legal rule that allows the occupier of a piece of land to obtain ownership if they can prove uninterrupted and exclusive possession for at least 15 years.
7: My biggest problem, and this is why I had to go for adverse possession in the end, was that I couldn't sign anything because I wasn't on the thing. There were grants available. No, I couldn't get them.
6: The home has been heritage listed since 2010 for its significance as McCubbin's former home, but also as an example of a typical guest house of the 1920s. McCubbin's wife Annie added the guest house extension after his death in 1917, before the family eventually returned to Melbourne. Mr. Hoare says he wants to find the right people to take the property on and fix it up.
7: It's an extremely important national treasure. It's very special. It's called

0: Like magical here, and that sort of energy should be kept somewhere or another.
1: McCubbin's great-granddaughter, Margot Edwards, has visited Fontainebleau a number of times. She said the family's legacy is in the spirit of the place and the bush where McCubbin spent so much time painting. She didn't want to cast judgment on who should take the property on, but in a statement to the ABC, she said she found Mr. Hoare to be a welcoming, authentic man with a deep love of the mountain.
2: He loves the place, of that I'm certain. He spent years looking after it with the small resources he had.
1: Paul Cutler is one of the property owners and the plaintiff in the Supreme Court case. He declined an interview with the ABC due to the ongoing legal proceedings. However, he confirmed Fontainebleau has been held by the Southern Cross Foundation since 1979, which he says is committed to the careful stewardship of the property, its heritage listing and legal obligations. The case is due to return to court in August.
3: Anna McGuinness reporting from Mount Macedon, about an hour's drive to the north of Melbourne. And that's Australia Wide for today. My name's Alex Barwick. Thanks for listening and do take care.

0: ABC News. Good evening, I'm Michael Bausch. A Greyhound bus driver has been found not guilty over a crash that killed three people on the Bruce Highway in North Queensland almost 2 years ago. Chloe Shimicki reports.
1: 53-year-old Peter Jason Cafe walked free from court this afternoon after he was acquitted of dangerous operation of a motor vehicle causing death and grievous bodily harm. The jury in the district court trial in Townsville delivered a unanimous not guilty verdict after 11 hours of deliberations. Mr Cafe said he had a microsleep before the collision near Bowen in 2024. His lawyers told the trial there were no signs he was dangerously fatigued before the crash. Mr Cafe cried as the not guilty verdict was read.
0: Tens of thousands of Queensland students and teachers have been caught up in a global data breach. Up to 70 countries may have been impacted, as Jack Mackay reports.
2: The incident involves a third-party provider, Instructure, which delivers the State Education Department's online learning platform, QLearn. The government says early advice suggests names, email addresses and school locations have been compromised. The breach does not extend to passwords, dates of birth or financial information. The incident has likely impacted all students and staff studying or working at Queensland State Schools since 2020. Education Minister John Paul Langbrook was briefed about the breach this morning and says principals are contacting families and teachers.
0: Tertiary institutions have also been affected across Australia. Tasmania's vocational education provider has fallen victim as well. The US president is again talking up the prospect of a swift end to the Middle East war. Tehran is reportedly considering a 14-point peace deal put by Washington. But the two sides remain at odds over issues including control over the Strait of Hormuz and Iran's controversial nuclear program. Donald Trump, though, is optimistic.
3: Now we're doing well. Now we have to get what we have to get. If we don't do that, we'll have to go a big step further. They want to make a deal. We've had very good talks over the last 24 hours, and it's very possible that we'll make a deal.
0: Meantime, a fire-ravaged South Korean ship stranded in the Strait of Hormuz is being towed to safety. Here's Natalie Whiting.
4: Tugboats have started towing a South Korean flagship that was damaged by a fire and explosion in the Strait of Hormuz to the port of Dubai. In a post on social media after the fire on Monday, US President Donald Trump said Iran fired shots at the ship as the US launched its operation to open the strait. The ship's operator, HMM, has told the ABC the vessel is being transported, and once it's in the shipyard, a thorough investigation into the cause of the incident will be carried out, along with repair work. It said the crew members are safe and no injuries were sustained.
0: In the UK, millions of voters are heading to the polls for local elections. Many see it as a direct test on how people feel about the Starmer government, as Ms. Zoe Ford reports.
5: The local council elections in England and the parliamentary elections in Scotland and Wales are being seen as the biggest test of public opinion since Labour won the general election almost 2 years ago. They're also being framed as a referendum on the leadership of Prime Minister Sir Keir Starmer. Polling shows that Labour's expected to suffer heavy losses to the right-wing reform.

0: Form UK Party in its former industrial heartlands, and to the Greens in major cities. The Conservative Party is also expected to lose seats to Reform UK. Ms. Zoe Ford, ABC News London.
1: Australia's financial crimes watchdog has launched a probe into gambling giant Tabcorp. AUSTRAC has raised concerns about the bookies' compliance with laws to prevent money laundering and terror financing. In a statement to the ASX, Tabcorp says it will cooperate with the regulator. Its share price took a hit shortly after the news broke this morning. Queensland's weather, scattered showers tomorrow for the east coast north of Townsville. They'll be widespread at times about the Cassowary and Daintree coasts. Fine or mostly fine elsewhere, some early fog inland between St Lawrence and Innisfail. Brisbane, 11 to 23. Ipswich, 5 to 23. The Gold and Sunshine coasts, both 10 to 22. Looking further ahead, fine for the southeast on Saturday. Possible showers expected for Sunday and Monday. On Moreton Bay, west to southwesterly winds, 15 to 20 knots, seas around a metre. This is ABC News.
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6: Yes! Good evening, Brisbane and Queensland. My name's Zach Mander, filling in for Kelly Higgins-Devine tonight. She'll be back on your radio come Monday. But right now, you've got me, and I thank you so much for tuning in. We're going to start our smart casual quiz in just a couple of minutes. So get your trivia minds ready. Right now, let's have a look around the state. Weather-wise, Charters Towers, Cairns, Cooktown and Townsville, all 25 degrees at 7 p.m. tonight. Mackay's 24, Gladstone's 22, Rockhampton 26, Emerald 23, as is Longreach and Mount Isa. Birdsville 20, Charleville 16, Roma 15, Toowoomba 14, Bundaberg 23, Brisbane 22, and the Gold Coast also 22. Before we get to our smart casual quiz, it is time for Banger or Clanger, your chance to give us a little bit of feedback on the music we play. You get to decide whether a song we put up on the chopping block is a banger, that means it's good, or a clanger, it's bad. And we're on a run of clangers at the moment, I'm sorry to say. This one last night.
7: That's not the reason why I've gotta get back up to that Sugar Shack.
6: Sugar Shack by Jimmy Glimmer and the Fireballs. That was deemed to be a clanger. Personally, and I don't think I'm meant to give my personal opinion, but that vote's over. Those polls are closed. I can say, Queensland, I agree with you. I would have been putting a clanger vote in as well. We'd love to know what you think of this one tonight. You can text 0467 92267 with B for banger or C for clanger. This one is a little bit of country. It's Glen Campbell's. It's off his 14th studio album. It's called Try a Little Kindness. Yeehaw! Text 0467 922612 with B or C, and I'll announce the verdict at 8:30. We'll find out whether it's a banger or a clanger then.
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0: And now here's your host, the Queen of Queensland Evenings, Kelly Higgins-Devine.
1: Well, hey.
2: Well, Kelly, I'm keeping your crown warm tonight. And I've got to say, I think it looks nice on me. I'm happy to give the tiara back, though, come Monday night. It is Zach Mander filling in for Kelly Higgins-Devine tonight, but it's our Smart Casual Quiz, our first question. And you can call 1300-222-612 or text 0467-922-612 to be involved. It's David Attenborough-related. It is his 100th birthday tomorrow. We're going to be talking a bit more about that later on the show. But seeing as he's 100 years old, our first question is multiple choice. Which or who is older? A, David Attenborough, B, nachos, or C, sliced bread? Which is older? Our first caller tonight is Andrew with his dog, Rascal. Hey, Andrew, how you doing?
3: I'm doing fine. I didn't expect to be first.
2: Well, we spoke to you last night as well, didn't we? You said you told me you were a regular, so I feel like you'd be first occasionally.
3: Oh, occasionally, but I deliberately leave it a couple of minutes after the hour, so I don't get first. Give someone else a chance to get the first in prize.
2: Is there a prize for the first? I'm looking at our producer, McLaren.
3: He's shaking her head.
2: Oh, wait, the first caller gets a fridge magnet as well? Oh!
3: Yeah.
2: We're just handing out fridge magnets here at the ABC.
3: Left, right and centre.
2: Okay, Andrew. Well, good on you for trying to give it to someone else, but you are our first caller. David Attenborough turns 100 tomorrow. Which is older, David Attenborough, nachos or sliced bread, A, B or C? What do you reckon?
3: Well, sliced bread isn't as old as Betty White, and she's died just recently, and she wasn't 100. I think nachos might be the answer because they've been around forever.
2: Oh, no, sorry. You were onto something with Betty White. You're right. A lot of people did say that, didn't they, that she was older than sliced bread. I think she is a similar year to David Attenborough.
3: Okay.
2: But no, it's not. It's not nachos. I think they were from the 40s or 50s. They were invented, I think off the top of my head, it was in one of the southern states in the United States.
3: Oh.
2: I think so. But, yeah, it was quite recent, the old nachos. Obviously, tortillas go back a really long way. But I think, you know, deep frying them in triangles and putting cheese and guacamole on top was a little more recent.
3: Yeah, you've just said that. It's sparked a remembrance.
2: Oh, okay. You remember now?
3: Yeah. Nachos were the tortillas that were broken and deep fried.
2: Oh, yes. That's a good point. I think I have heard that as well.
3: Yeah. Oh, well.
2: Thanks for your call, Andrew.
3: Well, it's a good day today. I learned something new.
2: Yes. Yes, you did. Thank you so much. Enjoy your walk.
3: Thanks. Bye.
2: Bye-bye. The question, David Attenborough turns 100 tomorrow. Which is older? A, David Attenborough. It's not B, nachos. C, sliced bread. So which one is it? It's now a 50-50 call between David Attenborough and sliced bread. If you think you know the answer, give us a call, 1300-222-612, or you can text 0467-922-612. This is Most People I Know by Billy Thorpe and the Aztecs.

0: In the Aztecs, most people I know, I was looking for a moment to jump in there, but I'll never talk over a wailing guitar. It's an oath I've given. My name's Zach Mander. I'm filling in for Kelly Higgins-Devine on 612 ABC Brisbane and Queensland tonight. This is our smart casual quiz. It's trivia for your Thursday night. We would love to have you involved. Are you a bit of a trivia head? Do you think you can take on our quiz? Call 1-300-222-612. We're still on the first question. We've stumbled at the first hurdle. It's David Attenborough's 100th birthday tomorrow. So we're asking which is older. We had three multiple choice. We've knocked out one. So which is older, David Attenborough or sliced bread? That's where we're at the moment. Let's welcome Travis to the show. Have you had a good night so far, Travis?
1: Yeah, pretty good. Made some homemade palmies.
0: Homemade palmies. Nice. Yeah. Do they rival the pubs?
1: No. Only because I made them.
0: At least you're honest. Now, when you say you made them, are you kind of just constructing them as in like you have a chicken schnitzel and you put the sauce on top and the ham, or are you actually like, you know, breading some chicken?
1: Oh, that's probably why it's not as good as the parmesan. Yeah. I'm just getting it out of the packet and slapping some ham and cheese on top.
0: The thing that always put me off is like how you have to hit it with that hammer and like make the chicken breast flat. Do you know how they do that?
1: Yeah.
0: No, it seems too much work.
1: It's not too bad.
0: Hey, do you know the answer to this question? David Attenborough turns 100 tomorrow. So which is older, A, David Attenborough, or B, sliced bread?
1: I will say that it's David Attenborough, but fun fact, my great auntie is older than David Attenborough.
0: Really? How old is your great auntie?
1: Oh, she turned 100 in January.
0: Wow, but born the same year. That's a good little tidbit. Wonder what the world was like in 1926. I imagine a little bit different.
1: I think.
0: Yes, well, you know, the car was really just gaining in popularity.
1: Yeah.
0: Barely had air travel. That's only 20 years old or something. And no sliced bread. Now, obviously, when we say older than sliced bread, people were slicing bread, but it wasn't coming pre-packaged sliced.
1: Yeah, it wasn't service.
0: Are you a fan of David Attenborough? I'm a huge fan.
1: Yeah, I think he's a pretty good bloke and probably the best type of person to live to 100.
0: That's a really good point. You feel happy about it, don't you? Whereas, you know, there's some other people who maybe haven't done some nice stuff who kick on for a long time. Anyway, let's not go down that track. Hey, question number two, which is the fifth planet from the sun in our solar system? The fifth planet.
1: Okay, I'm just doing some process of elimination. I know Earth is number three.
0: Yeah. You're right about Earth. You got Mercury, Venus, Earth. Those are the first three. So, you know, there's one other one that's pretty close to us, and then they start getting a bit far away.
1: I think it's going to be Jupiter.
0: Correct. The big dog, Jupiter. Mercury, Venus, Earth, and Mars, Jupiter. I get a little lost after that, to be honest. Well, we've got Saturn, Uranus, Neptune. I think that's it.
1: They don't accept Pluto anymore.
0: No, it got kicked off. Well, it's like a dwarf planet, I think. Because you know why? There's a ton of Pluto-sized worlds around that same area. So I think they were faced with a bit of a crisis. Either Pluto goes or we're going to have to accept all these other ones and extend our list.
1: Well, that's fair enough, I guess.
0: Our next question, number three, is a TV show theme. Can you tell me what show this is from? Oops, sorry, wrong one. This one.

0: Travis, do you know what TV show that theme song's from?
1: Oh, that's throwing me back to primary school, having nothing else to do in the afternoon.
0: Do you know? If you listen closely to the lyrics, there's a bit of a clue, because back in the day...
1: Yeah, because the skipper was one of the guys.
0: Yeah, what the theme songs would do is explain the whole story.
1: Is it Gilligan's Island? Our hero, Gilligan's
0: Island. Correct.
1: Man, you're working my brain out tonight.
0: Well, you're doing well. We're jumping around a little bit, but you've answered the last two questions. Well, last three questions, actually. A reminder, this is our Smart Casual Quiz on 612 ABC Brisbane and Queensland. My name's Zach Mander. If you'd like to jump in, 1-300-222-612, whoever's on the line after when we get to 20 is the winner, or 8 o'clock, whichever comes first. Now, this week, Travis, is Dinosaur Week. So the question is... which existed earlier, A, Stegosaurus, or B, T-Rex? 50-50.
1: Okay. Pure guess, because they were both in the same movie franchise, so...
0: yeah. Should they have been, though? I'm not sure.
1: I'm going to have to say Steggy.
0: Correct. Did you know that the T-Rex existed actually closer to us than the Stegosaurus?
1: True. Yeah. I was just thinking that they needed more plants moved around than dinosaurs taken care of.
0: Maybe. I don't know. question number 5. How many sides does a hexagon have?

0: x is 6, so 6 sides.
1: Correct. That should have been question 6. If I was clever, I would have done that. We are on to question 6 now. It's a math question. How are you with math, Travis?
0: About as good as a hexagon.
1: Well, you did. That is a kind of, is that math? Yeah, it's kind of math, isn't it? You mentioned before with Gilligan's Island, you were harking back to primary school. I think this might have been high school, early high school. In math, the equation a squared plus b squared equals c squared is commonly known as what?
0: A squared plus b squared equals c squared.
1: In relation to a right-angled triangle.
0: Oh, okay. So it'll be Pythagoras' theorem?
1: Correct. Have you ever used that in your life?
0: No, I actually failed that lesson.
1: Oh, okay. Well, you remembered that at least. Yeah. The other day I was thinking about how to find the circumference of a circle. I'm like, I think this is the first time in 20 years. Is it 2 pi squared? 2 pi r squared.
0: 2 pi r squared.
1: Yeah, that's it.
0: Like that.
1: Yeah, it actually helped me for whatever I needed to do. I needed to find a circumference for something. I'm like, I think that's the only time in my life I've ever had to use that. But, you know, it's in there.
0: And you got Sokotoa, whatever that did.
1: Oh, what was that?
0: The Sokotoa, I just remember. So you had SOHCAH and TOA.
1: Yeah.
0: Were like things for the scientific calculator.
1: Wasn't that cos, canon?
0: Yeah.
1: Trigonometry. That's what it was for.
0: For some reason, they called it Sokotoa at my school. Don't know why.
1: It might be a different generation thing. In what year? This is question number 7 in our smart casual quiz on 612 ABC Brisbane and Queensland. In what year was NASA's last mission that landed people on the moon? So the last time, well, actually, it's not just NASA. The last time any humans were on the moon, what year was it? So a lot of people would know the first. That was 1969. But what was the last?
0: I'm going to say, as a pure guess, 76.
1: Not bad. But not correct, Travis. Thank you so much for playing tonight.
0: Easy. Thanks, Zach.
1: You have a good night. Bye-bye. You can jump in for our smart casual quiz, 1-300-222-612 is the number. You can text as well, 0467-922-612. Speaking of text, we'll get an update on the banger or clanger in just a few minutes. We've got Johnny. Hey, Johnny in Bean Lee, how's your night going?
2: Good, Zach. How about you?
1: I'm going well, thank you. What have you been up to?
2: I just listening to the quiz, hanging out.
1: Have you had a good day today? You liked the Palmy chat, did you?
2: Yeah, I want to see if Travis has any spare.
1: He might. We might still have him on the line. We'll follow him up for you, Johnny. Our question is, in what year was NASA's last mission that landed people on the moon? 1969 was the first one. It wasn't 1976, as Travis guessed. Do you know what year it was?
2: It was 72.
1: It was 72. Do you know that off the top of your head, Johnny?
2: Just was obviously listening to a lot of the Artemis coverage.
1: Yes.
2: I remember it coming up.
1: That's why I was thinking of it as well. I've become quite a space nerd over the last few weeks. Pretty wild. How many did they do? About 6, I think, between 69 and 72. They were going up every few months for a while.
2: Yeah, it was like a bus at one stage. You couldn't miss it.
1: I got a feeling. I don't know why. I got a feeling you might know this next question, Johnny. Question number 8. How many pints of Guinness does Dublin Airport sell in the year? This is multiple choice. Is it A, 1.2 million, B, 100,000, or C, 10 million? The question again, how many pints of Guinness does Dublin Airport sell in a year? What do you think, Johnny?
2: Okay.
1: I hope you don't mind me asking, but I hear a hint of an accent that might help you.
2: I've been to Dublin Airport. I think 10.

0: million is too much, and I think the other option is too low. So I'll go A.
1: Correct.
0: 1.2.
1: That's a lot of Guinness. 1.2 million pints. How many pints do you reckon you've had in your life, Johnny, of Guinness? That many?
0: Less than that. More than 50.
1: We've just got word from our producer. Travis says he has two leftover palmies, but they're frozen though. He's put them aside for next week. Maybe that's one each.
0: Excellent. I'm going to have it with a pint of Guinness.
1: Hopefully not 1.2 million of them. Question number 9. What colour does blue and yellow make?
0: Green.
1: Correct. That's an easy one. Primary colours, right? Or something like that. It's our Smart Casual Quiz. You can join anytime. 1-300-222-612. We have 20 questions. Whoever is on the line, either at the end of the 20 questions or by the time we hit 8 o'clock, is deemed the winner. We're almost halfway through with Johnny. In Baz Luhrmann's Romeo and Juliet, who plays Romeo?
0: Oh, it was the one and only Leonardo DiCaprio.
1: In quite a great time for him, wasn't it? What was that around? It was at least the second half of the 90s. I've got in my mind 96. Do you remember when it was, Johnny?
0: I think it may have been the early 2000s. This is bizarre.
1: Really?
0: I was actually reading. It's the, I think it's the 25th birthday of Moulin Rouge. This year. So there was a bit of a piece I was reading. And yeah, they were talking about, like, that was his second film, Romeo and Juliet, for Baz.
1: Well, I'm just thinking now, it couldn't have been 96 because wasn't Titanic 97 and wasn't that Leonardo's kind of like first big one? Or am I just talking rubbish here?
0: Look, the question was on Romeo and Juliet. We got that right. So
1: that's all that matters. This is a local one, Johnny. In what year, this is question 11 in our Smart Casual Quiz, 612 ABC Brisbane and Queensland. In what year was the Brisbane Commonwealth Games?
0: Oh, Zach, this is tough.
1: I always get this one mixed up as well between 2 years. For some reason, I always think it's the later one. We know Expo was 88. That's the clues in the title there, so that one would be too easier. I can reveal it is in the 80s.
0: Yeah, and they have Matilda the Winking Kangaroo.
1: Yeah, that's right.
0: Ooh. Was it 88 was Expo.
1: That rules out 89 82? As well. Sorry, what was it?
0: Was it 82?
1: It was 1982. I always, in my head, think it was 1984 for some reason. In fact, I almost wrote that down as the answer and had to double check. I was wrong.
0: Have you seen where Matilda is recently?
1: I thought I did see something about this recently. I have a good friend who I think shared it on Instagram, but I forget exactly where he was. Where was that?
0: I think it's up at a service station near Gympie.
1: Is it? I love how they redistribute these things. You know, there's a lot of Expo 88 stuff around Brisbane, but you're telling me Matilda from the opening ceremony of the 1982 Brisbane Commonwealth Games is around Gympie?
0: I believe so, yeah. It's a service station up there. And, yeah, you can go have a look.
1: Well, Johnny's doing a great job on our Smart Casual Quiz. If you would like to jump on after him, though, and wish for him to fall, 1-300-222-612 is our number. Question number 12. In what year was the first digital camera invented? It's multiple choice. You have three choices. A, 1975, B, 1985, or C, 1995.
0: Digital camera. So no film.
1: Yes.
0: 95 seems a bit late.
1: Yeah, you know.
0: Will we go 85, split the middle?
1: 1985 is incorrect,
0: no.
1: Johnny. I'm sorry. I mean,

0: This really reveals the answer for the next person, probably. If you know it, 1-300-222-612, jump on. No, it wasn't 1985. And as you mentioned, 95 does feel too late. So, yeah, I wonder what the answer is. Hey, Johnny, I'm sorry we can't give you a fridge magnet tonight or one of Travis's palmies, but thanks for playing.
1: Thanks, Zach. Appreciate it.
0: Have a good night. If you would like to play 1-300-222-612, we'll get some more calls up next. The question we're stuck on is, what year was the first digital camera invented? 1975 or 1995? This is Sam Brown's Stop on 612 ABC.

0: Dan Brown's stop on 612 ABC Brisbane in Queensland. Good evening. My name's Zach Mander. I'm filling in for Kelly Higgins Devine tonight. We're doing our smart casual quiz. We're getting to the pointy end. So if you would like some quiz glory, if you would like to answer one of the final questions with the chance of being tonight's reigning champion, call 1-300-222-612 now. We're really getting close to the end. We have Andrew, who's called through. This question is going to be pretty easy for you, Andrew. How's your night been, firstly?
1: No, very pleasant. Thank you for asking. And how's yours been, Zach?
0: It's been pretty good, thank you. Although I can't find the air conditioning remote in this studio and it's heating up.
1: Oh, no.
0: I've checked every wall. Can't find it.
1: It's just your vibrant personality.
0: It might be. I'm wearing too many layers, I think. I might have
1: You're
0: to take one off. Hey, Andrew, this one's pretty easy, I think, because we've knocked out one answer already. So the question is, in what year was the first digital camera invented? It's now a 50-50 shot. A, 1975, or B, 1995? What do you think
1: yes.
0: it is?
1: I could have told you that without the multiple choice.
0: Really?
1: I was in computer retail in 1995, and we had the Kodak man come and show us his brand new invention.
0: In 1995?
1: Indeed.
0: So is that your answer?
1: Yes.
0: I'm so sorry, Andrew. Do you want to reconsider?
1: No.
0: Please.
1: 95 must be the first retail one.
0: Do you want to say 1975 for me?
1: My God. Yes, that occurs to me.
0: Oh, well, let me give you the background, Andrew.
1: Yes.
0: Kodak did invent it, so you're right there.
1: Hmm.
0: However, they didn't do anything with it for years and years and years and years. So the first one was invented well before, as you mentioned, the first commercial one. So you may well be right that 95 was the first commercial digital camera, but it had been invented 20 years prior. So you were working around these cameras, were you? What was the adaption like of digital versus film? Did people go there straight away or did it come in dribs and drabs?
1: Oh, no, it was a novelty item.
0: Yeah, for how long do you think?
1: I think it was around $2,000 for the...
0: Really?
1: They had three models, and this is in 1995 dollars. So it was to get the 1 megapixel camera, which was their top of the line, cost more than we were selling computers for.
0: Like wow.
1: The fastest computer at the time was cheaper than that.
0: It's pretty remarkable. It's only 30 years ago to think about how far the quality has come because, you know, your average phone camera now is pretty good.
1: Oh, absolutely. It's the way that the numbers double every 18 months, which is...
0: Yeah. So tell me about that. Isn't that something like technology more? Gets twice as good every 18 months or something like that?
1: Well, it does work out that way. That it's called Moore's Law. An engineer from IBM that came up with that rough guess that it's about every 18 months that everything doubles.
0: Mm. Okay.
1: And, yes, those exponential scales can go mad sometimes.
0: Certainly. Let's go on to question 13. What were the three names of the escape tunnels in the movie The Great Escape?
1: Oh, dear.
0: They're three male names.
1: Yes. I'd go with the radio calls that the British were using.
0: I think you might be onto something there.
1: Abel, Baker and Charlie.
0: I'm so sorry, Andrew. Good guess, though.
1: Thank you for being so generous with me.
0: Well, thank you for your trivia. I mean, you're meant to be answering mine, but I feel like you filled in a bit of some backstory on some answers. So thank you.
1: All right. Yeah, well, have a good evening, and I hope you find the remote control.
0: Thanks, Andrew. This is our smart casual quiz. 1-300-222-612 is our number. The question that we're stuck on currently is question 13. As time is ticking away, what were the three names of the escape tunnels in the movie The Great Escape? They are three male names. That's a clue I can give you now. I'm probably not willing to give you any more right at the moment, but we'll see how we go. 1-300-222-612 is our number. Give us a call. What were the three names of the escape tunnels in the movie The Great Escape? Here's Savage Garden to the moon and back on 612 ABC Brisbane and Queensland.

0: London back, 612 ABC Brisbane in Queensland. A shout out to Lockie, who's just sent us a message saying he's listening on the ABC Listen app. Hope you're having a good night, mate. Our number here is 1300 222 612. We're doing our smart casual quiz. 20 questions. The winner is the person who's on at the end of the 20 questions or 8 o'clock, whichever comes first, and that's only 13 minutes away. So please, if you want to play, 1300 222 612. We're stuck on our 13th question. What were the three names of the escape tunnels in the movie The Great Escape? We have Jimmy in Eden's Landing. How's your night been going, Jimmy?
1: It's great. I'm on my way home. It's getting better by the moment.
0: As you edge towards what, dinner and a sit on the couch?
1: No, I've already had my dinner. I will sit on the couch next to my lovely Mrs. Jimmy, and we will discuss the day's events together.
0: Well, that sounds very pleasant. Do you know the answer to this question? What were the three names of the escape tunnels in the movie The Great Escape?
1: Tom, Dick and Harry.
0: Correct. Are you a fan of the movie, or you just remember that as a bit of a trivia note?
1: Oh, no, huge fan of the film.
0: Yeah. Really?
1: Yeah.

0: I'm of an age where I first saw that probably as a preteen and would sit once a year, wait once a year for it to come around on the television.
1: Yes.
0: But, you know, loosely based on history, but what a great story, and they told it well.
1: It is a great story. Let's move on to question 14. This one is movie related as well.
0: Okay.
1: In the movie Top Gun, what is the call sign of Maverick's best?

0: No, it's not as catchy. Talk to me, duck. Well, he'd be, you know, they'd be ducking every 5 seconds.
1: I know, it'd be confusing. Eagle's not bad.
0: Quackers. Yeah, that's right.
1: This is an animal-related one. We're up to question 15.
0: Good heavens.
1: Animals that eat both plants and other animals are known as what?
0: Omnivores.
1: Correct. Question 16 of 20. You're getting very close to the end here, Jimmy. If you would like to swoop in and hope that Jimmy fails, you can call 1-300-222-612 now. But at the moment, Jimmy has the floor. The Gibb brothers are the members of what band?
0: The Bee Gees.
1: You're powering through these now. This is easy stuff.
0: You're helping. You're helping. You are helping me along. You're being very encouraging.
1: How are you with sports?
0: Did you say, how am I with movies?
1: Well, we've done those ones, and you did very well. We have to give you a sporting question now. Someone has to answer this.
0: Yeah,
1: name
0: okay.
1: 1 year that the Brisbane Broncos won a premiership.
0: You see, here is my downfall, because I don't really know anything about hockey, and that's going to let me down.
1: No, this is rugby league, the NRL, the Brisbane Broncos.
0: Then I'm in even worse trouble than I thought when the Broncos were a hockey team. I don't know, could we go last year? Did they win it last year?
1: Is that seriously just a stab in the dark, Jimmy?
0: Yeah, just a stab.
1: Well, yes, that is correct. They won in 1992, 93, debatably 1997. I think in Queensland and Brisbane, we count that one, the Super League year. 1998, okay. 2000, 2006, and you're right, 2025.
0: Good for them.
1: We only have 3 questions left. This one is a culinary question, I guess you could say, or maybe a plant question. What continent do tomatoes originate from?
0: What continent?
1: Yeah.
0: South America.
1: Correct. Yeah, because you associate, Italy with tomatoes, but they actually haven't been in Italy for all that long.
0: No, that's right. And tomatoes were responsible for killing a lot of Europeans.
1: Oh, is that because of the lead plates?
0: Yeah, they used to use the lead plates.
1: And I think the tomatoes were too acidic and they would kind of release the lead. Is that right?
0: Yes, I feel that's what I was taught in primary school anyway.
1: We only have 2 questions left. I'm going to let you pick this. One is a music one. One is a sports one. What would you like?
0: Oh, my God. Give me a music one, please.
1: Okay. This person was born on this day in 1968. Their big hit was the following song. You need to tell me who the artist is. Who sung this?

0: What do you think it is, Jimmy?
1: And do you have any more of those Broncos questions there? Or?
0: The song is called Save Tonight. It's from the 1998, I think.
1: Yeah, I'm going to have to say I have no idea who that is. So some lucky person might have to come behind me and swoop in.
0: Hey, you did so well, Jimmy. Thanks so much for playing.
1: Have a great night.
0: You too. Enjoy that couch and debrief.
1: Thank you.
0: Let's go on to Penny in Evan.

0: speaker, so
1: okay.
0: I'm at home.
1: Well, what I'll do is I'm going to give you our clue again. This artist was born in on this day in 1968, so it's his birthday. Happy birthday to him. I've revealed through that by using him that it is a man. Who sung this song? Say tonight, fight the break of dawn, come tomorrow. Tomorrow I'll be gone, say tonight. It's called Save Tonight. It's from 1998. I think he'd be considered a one-hit wonder. Do you know the name of the musician?
0: I think I'll have to choke on this one because no idea at all. And thank you.
1: Hey, thanks so much, Penny. You have a great night, okay?
0: You too. Okay, bye.
1: Bye-bye. Our number, 1-300-222-612. We are so at the pointy end here. If you'd like to swoop in and take the prize, who sung Save Tonight, the 1998 one-hit wonder? 1-300-222-612. I think we might just have time to get that answer in after this song.
2: I'm Tom Lofton.
1: It's Stephen Stills. Love the one you're with on 612 ABC, Brisbane and Queensland.

0: Stephen Stills, Love the One You're With, 612 ABC, Brisbane and Queensland. This is our Smart Casual Quiz, 1-300-222-612. The question we're stuck on. Who sung this 1998 hit, Save Tonight? We're so running out of time here. We've got Lockie, though. Do you know the answer, Lockie? Who is it?
1: Eagle Eye Cherry.
0: It is Eagle Eye Cherry. Congratulations.
1: Thank you.
0: Are you sitting down?

0: I've got some great news for you. You're the winner of tonight's Smart Casual Quiz. You're going home with your very own ABC fridge magnet.
1: Let's go. Let's go. How good?
0: Eagle Eye Cherry. You know that's his real name. His birth name is Eagle Eye.
1: There you go. That's crazy.
0: I thought it was a band name. You know, like Third Eye Blind or, you know... Well, you know, in the late 90s, it feels like there was all these three named bands. But yeah, Eagle Eye Cherry, that's his
1: creative parents.
0: Yeah, they were in music as well. But that's all the time we have. Hey, thanks so much for playing, Lockie. The 8 o'clock news is up right now.
2: The community's great. They're all volunteers, you know. It's good to see them coming in. It just shows the community spirit to help those that are in need.
3: The heart of our community.
2: Lovely gentleman donated a new driveway gate for me so I can keep my dogs in the yard.
4: ABC News, good evening. I'm Noni Edwards. A woman linked to the Islamic State has been taken into custody in New South Wales after arriving in Sydney. She's part of a cohort of women and children linked to ISIS who arrived in Sydney and Melbourne early this evening. Bridget Rollison, who was on the flight which landed in Melbourne, has more.
5: So as this flight touched down from Doha to Melbourne, on board were those 11 women and children linked to Islamic State, as well as their uncle that they were being escorted with. Essentially, I was escorted off the plane because they were saying that they wanted all media off first. They have now remained in immigration for not sure exactly what has happened. We have heard that in Sydney, a woman has been taken to the local police station. Here, we haven't had an update on whether these women will face arrest or what's going to happen next, whether they'll be free to walk out of the arrival halls behind me tonight.
4: Hundreds of people have gathered at Sydney's Town Hall and other sites across New South Wales and across the country to mourn the loss of Kumanjai Little Baby as part of national vigils to honour the five-year-old girl. Nakari Thorpe reports.
6: A sea of pink has filled around Sydney's Town Hall as hundreds of people gathered to remember Kumanjai Little Baby in her favourite colour. The five-year-old was allegedly abducted from a town camp near Alice Springs on Anzac Day. Her body was found days later. Organisers and her family have stressed the vigils are not protests, but a moment to honour Kumanjai Little Baby as they continue to mourn her loss. Vigils are also being held on the Central Coast, Lismore, Ballina and Parks, part of memorials being held nationally.
4: There are hopes of a response from Tehran to Washington's latest proposals to end the US war with Iran to come shortly, although signs from the two capitals have been mixed. The BBC's Caroline Davies has more.
7: While we get some positive noises out of the United States, we also then hear from President Trump slightly tempering some of those positive noises that he made earlier. And from Iran's side, we have heard that they are looking at this proposal, but we've also heard some from the Iranian side talk about this being a wish list from the Americans. So tough talk from both sides. And what is really difficult to know is how much of this is public posturing and how much behind the scenes are they genuinely having these conversations that are bringing them closer together.
4: Health officials from various countries are working to trace passengers who left a cruise ship before a deadly hantavirus outbreak was confirmed. Jono Wakeley has more.
8: The Dutch government says there's an ongoing search for about 40 passengers who disembarked the MV Hondius in St Helena in the South Atlantic before the outbreak was reported. Three European tourists have died and several people have been evacuated to receive specialist medical care in Europe and South Africa. Four Australians are among 150 people on board the luxury cruise ship with 8 confirmed or suspected cases of hantavirus. The ship is now heading for Spain's Canary Islands and those on board will be flown to their home countries. World Health Organization staff and infectious disease experts are on board, carrying out assessments of the passengers as they travel.
4: Russia says it's intercepted 32 drones heading towards Moscow since the start of the day as the country prepares for its World War II Victory Day celebrations. Russia's defense ministry has warned earlier this week it would respond to any Ukrainian attacks during the scaled-back celebrations with what it described as a massive missile strike on the center of Kyiv. Russian authorities have declared a unilateral ceasefire for the celebrations. Ukraine's President Volodymyr Zelensky says Moscow disregarded its own proposed ceasefire earlier this week and Ukraine would act symmetrically. Millions of voters are going to the polls across the UK today. About 5,000 council seats are being contested in England and

0: mayors chosen, while in Scotland and Wales, voters will elect new devolved national parliaments. It's the biggest electoral test for the Prime Minister Keir Starmer and his Labour Party since their general election victory nearly 2 years ago, which ended 14 years of dominance by the Conservatives. To sport now, and Collingwood have received a huge boost for their AFL clash with Geelong on Saturday night at Cardinia Park. Premiership stars Scott Pendlebury, Jeremy Howe and Bo McCreary will all return to the side. Ruckman Darcy Cameron's been cleared of any serious ankle concerns and will also play, but coach Craig McRae admits the loss of defender Harry Perryman to a strained hamstring is a big blow.
1: Yeah, Pez is a really good player for us based on where he can play. He can play multiple positions. It's a bit of a hole we have to fill, but yeah, getting a couple of players back this week, in particular Howie, will support our backline.
0: ABC News.
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6: My name's Zach Mander, filling in for Kelly Higgins-Devine. She'll be back on your radio come Monday. Right now, though, I just want to thank you for tuning in. It's a pleasure to have your company. Coming up after 8:30, we have the What Do You Reckon panel. We're going to be covering a lot of things. One thing is David Attenborough's 100th birthday. It's tomorrow. 100. Wow. Wonder if there's any human who has seen more than that man. Because not only is he 100, which is, you know, above what most people make it to, but think about the life. How long he's spent in nature, on how many continents he's been to, the type of life he's had, because he's worked in, you know, TV for 60, 70 years. We'll get to that a little later on. Right now, though, it's time for a little bit of this. This is Spoiler Alert with film and television critic, arts, entertainment and culture editor and journalist and film festival organizer, Sarah Ward. I'm going to play you the trailer to the first TV show we're going to be talking about tonight.
7: I'm Tom Lofton.
8: Oh, or Tom. Nice to meet you, Arthur.
7: You want to grab some coffee?
8: No, I'm good. Jerry was just taking me through some of your history.
7: Oh, that's great. Yes, well, remarkable story.
8: I was talking to the guy on the ferry, and he said something odd.
7: What was that?
8: He said bad things happen here.
7: There is something about these seafaring towns. The superstitions. Their tall tales. I find charming myself. The town doesn't have a checkered past.
8: Was there cannibalism?
7: No.
6: That's the trailer to Widow's Bay. Sarah Ward, what can you tell me about it?
9: Hello. Well, this year we've had no shortage of really great brand new TV shows that I've been chatting about on this show. So things like Half Man and Margot's Got Money Troubles and DTF St. Louis and plenty more. But this one, Widow's Bay, it doesn't just join them. It's really one of the best new shows of the year. So the premise is that on the titular island in New England, there's a town mayor, Tom Loftus, who's played by Matthew Rhys, and he's desperate to attract tourists. He wants Widow's Bay to be the next Martha's Vineyard. But lifelong locals believe that the place is cursed, and so not somewhere that should really be trying to bring in outsiders en masse or at all. There's one particularly strong opponent of the mayor's tourism push, a fisherman, Wick, played by Stephen Root, who was really great in Barry before this. And it kind of starts with a battle of these two men, but then you dive into more about, you know, is this place cursed? What's really going on? Why is this local folklore? It's both a horror series.

0: series and a comedy series, and it's also a workplace comedy at that. So if you think Parks and Recreation and Schitt's Creek meets Stephen King with a bit of Lost and Twin Peaks thrown in,
1: Yeah.
0: that's what you look for here. And it is just such a fantastic mix. It works so well.
1: Now, I did feel like it felt a little bit lost in there, where you are, the kind of mystery of whether or not this place is haunted. That reminds me of Lost a little bit.
0: Absolutely. And on the horror side of things here, as the mayor starts realizing that maybe there is some truth to the supernatural claim, you get these really great nods to everything from Jaws and Halloween to Carrie and The Shining and It as well. And so there's this show that has so much ambition, but it's not just kind of nodding and winking to all these well-known things. It's serving up its own really clever riffs on some of these horror movie masterpieces and great TV shows of years gone by. And I don't think that is an easy task whatsoever. Or, taking this surreal small town world and fleshing it out and then finding that right tonal balance, because mixing horror and comedy happens all the time, but I don't think it's particularly easy, especially when you are trying to really excel at both. So often we get horror-themed comedies rather than horror comedy. And they can be delightful if you think about something like the TV version of What We Do in the Shadows. So funny, so great, but it's a comedy before it's horror. It's just about vampires rather than being spooky or scary or unnerving. Whereas one of the things I loved about Widow's Bay is that it gets the horror perfectly right. Like if you're not a fan of horror, you can still watch this and it's funny. But if you love horror, there are disquieting, legitimately spooky elements in this, as well as it being really funny.
1: What can you tell me about Matthew Reese's career? Because he's the lead in it. I only recently discovered him. I'm about 10 to 15 years behind here because I've just started watching The Americans, which he's also the star of. Has he done a lot of this type of stuff, the horror slash comedy?
0: He has not. So we do know him better for dramas. Before The Americans, we had stuff like Brothers and Sisters. He is generally in that dramatic mode. Late last year, he was in a limited series, The Beast in Me, where he was incredibly menacing and intense. So seeing him likable isn't so much a stretch, but in this comedic mode, definitely is showing his range, kind of going from what we know him best from, and then again last year, something like The Beast in Me, to here, where he's the everyman mayor who's firmly a skeptic when the show begins, but then he starts being exposed to the island's eeriness, and maybe you can't be a skeptic when things are literally strange around you.
1: Interesting. Let's move on to another spooky arrival on the big screen that you're excited about. Here's a taste of, is it Hokum?
0: It is.
1: This is Hokum.
2: I always wanted to come back.
3: Why didn't they?
4: I don't know if you've noticed, but there are some oddballs walking around this place.
5: There are worse things than strangers out there, Yank.
6: One of the members of staff is missing.
4: What about the honeymoon suite?
2: It's always locked.
1: Now, you might recognize the lead character there, Adam Scott, probably most famous, maybe from Parks and Recreation, but recently also from, oh man, the name escapes me now. What's the big one he's in at the moment? The TV
0: Severance.
1: show.
0: Yep, Severance.
1: Yes, Severance, sorry. I spoke over you three times in a row there. What's this one? Can you tell us about it? He's kind of has a knack for playing jerks, doesn't he?
0: Well, he does and he doesn't. So, one of the things I didn't mention about Widow's Bay is that the show's creator, Katie Diffeld, was a writer on Parks and Recreation. And so we have a bit of a theme with that and then this, because obviously you've got Adam Scott from Parks and Recreation, and you also have, a horror element. Well, this is firmly a horror movie. Look, I think Parks and Rec is one of the best TV comedies of the 21st century, but it is purely just a coincidence that these two picks this week have that theme. But we are in the There's some pitch black laughs in this, but it really is a horror movie. So Adam Scott plays a famous author who is struggling to finish his last book in a best-selling trilogy, and he's also clearly battling some trauma of his own. And he decides that he's going to go and visit the hotel in Ireland

0: that his now deceased parents honeymooned in. So when he gets there to the remote, the Bilberry Woods Hotel in the Irish woods, he's told that no one can now go into the honeymoon suite. There's a bit of local folklore about this, and there happens to be a witch apparently trapped in that room. He's gruff, he's cranky, he's rude in general, he doesn't believe anything. That's why the film's called Hokum. But then he's told about Fiona, the bartender who'd been filling him in about, you know, the otherworldly stories. She goes missing and almost nobody else cares. So he starts looking for her and then gets immersed in this. And so he is really great at playing jerks, but he's also really famous for playing nice guys. You know, Parks and Recreation, Ben Wyatt and that, you know, he's such a likable character in Party Down, and probably more for his innie, not always for his outie, and Severance as well. But as Jerk, you know, he's wears arrogance really well in Step Brothers, which is a couple of decades old now. A really mean demon in The Good Place and did that well.
1: Yeah.
0: They're one of the first things I remember seeing Adam Scott in is about 2 decades ago now, a HBO drama that only ran for one season called Tell Me You Love Me. And he also gave that side of his kind of acting persona a workout there. But here what you've got is someone who he's wrestling with his own pain and he's so consumed by it that he's really oblivious to even the concept of being kind to anyone. He's even awful to a fan who worships him, who asks for career advice. But Scott, what he does so well is sell that, but also making sure that we all realize that we know people like his character here. But we can, even while seeing that he's a jerk, empathize with why this character is like this, even as he's not at all likable. And I think that's a really, really difficult skill. But this is a really great horror movie. We've had plenty of horror movies in cinemas this year. It's been a pretty good year. We're only up to beginning of May, and we've had stuff like The Bride and 28 Years Later, The Bone Temple and Send Help. And there's been a lot of great horror, but this is definitely up there with it. It's from an Irish director, Damien McCarthy, and this is his third film, but it's the first of them that's made it to cinemas here. The others you can watch on streaming. But they're called Caveat and Oddity, and definitely worth seeking out if you're a fan of this, or just really cleverly made, unnerving films that are genuinely unnerving. This is a film here where it's got such a handling of unease and of tension and of scares, including jump scares, that don't feel like just the run-of-the-mill, you know, kind of ticking boxes that we get in a lot of horror. It's really well done, and you will, I think, feel creeped out while you're watching this. I certainly did, and it takes a bit to creep me out. I watch a lot of horror.
1: Well, there's a bit of a subgenre, isn't there, amongst horror films, of like the haunted hotel. What separates this one from all the haunted hotel films before it?
0: Well, you think of something like The Shining is the obvious go-to, and there's stuff like 1408 and Innkeepers, and it doesn't have a supernatural angle, but if you think of creepy hotels, you probably also think of Psycho as well. But what I think works really well for this is that it's a film that has, you know that it knows and the director knows that he's following in a tradition and there are big names in this genre, but he has a really great way of making certain that it always feels like his own film. I think part of that comes down to the fact that, you know, trying to make you feel unsettled, unnerved, it has a really great visual approach. It also has a really great sense of pacing. You know, it's not in a rush to get through everything. It wants to kind of hold you in the moment so you feel as distressed as its protagonist does. And it does this, you know, to the point where it doesn't feel like it's overplaying its hand, but, you know, you definitely feel more immersed than if you were just to watch, I think, most horror movies. It does it really well and is definitely, you know, a great addition to haunted hotels.
1: Well, we had Widow's Bay. That seemed a bit scary to me. Hokum seemed even scarier. I'd like to go to something with a little bit of a change of pace. Our last one that we're going to talk about tonight is something a little bit fluffier. Here's a taste of it.
2: In your last letter, you asked me if any of my sheep were special. Well, they're all special. That's why I gave each one a name. For instance, there are these rowdy twin rams I've named Ronnie and Reggie, and the very proud and dignified Sir Richfield. Cloud, the fluffiest, bit of a diva, that one. Zora, the most curious. Mopple, the most patient.

0: This one's called The Sheep Detective, starring Hugh Jackman. What can you tell us about this one?
1: Well, right now we are in much cozier territory. This is an all-ages film with talking woolly farm animals voiced by the likes of Julia Louis-Dreyfus and Bryan Cranston, Chris O'Dowd, Brett Goldstein, you know, Patrick Stewart, plenty of well-known talents lending their voices to sheep. But it's also a murder mystery because even movies about talking animals can't really escape what's a really popular genre.
0: Yeah.
1: So it can seem like whodunits everywhere these days, and it does seem like it. But this is a movie based on a 2005 book called Three Bags Full, A Sheep Detective Story. And honestly, it's probably surprising that it took a couple of decades for it to reach the screen. So the name gives away what happens. You know, the central flock turn into detectives. They start the film in the care of a shepherd, George Hardy, which is where Hugh Jackman comes in, and he dotes on them, so much so that each night he reads them mystery stories. But one morning, they find George dead. The police don't think there's any foul play involved, but the sheep, including George's favourite, Lily, who he's called the smartest sheep in the world, are really sure that something sinister is afoot, and the only way to get to the bottom of it is for them to start investigating themselves. You can see how a studio executive would have loved all the boxes that this film ticks. It's family friendly, it's a murder mystery, it's talking animals, celebrity voices. There's still room on screen for high profile actors too, not only Hugh Jackman, but Emma Thompson and Succession's Nicholas Braun as well. But it's really delightful. Like, it's one of the reasons that I think it works is the screenplay is by Craig Mazin, who has two Emmys for the outstanding and very different to this miniseries Chernobyl from a few years back. And he's also got two nominations for The Last of Us TV show. They're very different projects, but he's such a clever writer that when he is taking on something that is, you know, talking sheep, playing detectives, he's bringing still that intelligence to it, and it works really well. You've also got a director, Carl Balder, who has directed three Minions/Despicable Me movies, yeah, who knows how to, you know, work the family-friendly angle. I'm not the biggest fan of the Minions or Despicable Me movies. They can lean a bit too heavily on just the Minions being the Minions, and aren't they cute and yellow and talk gibberish, and, you know, they lean on that too heavily. But here, he knows that this film, it needs to be jolly and fluffy and light and sometimes silly. It's talking sheep, and it even has Nicholas Braun. He's the local cop, and he's kind of in bumbling Inspector Clouseau mode. But this is also a movie that

0: make sure it works as a murder mystery, and that it's heartfelt and poignant as well, and as feel good and entertaining. So if you're thinking about something like the Australian film Babe, of course, you know, that's understandable. 3 decades back, co-scripted by Mad Max filmmaker George Millen and won an Oscar for best visual effects, but it wasn't a murder mystery. But this, yeah, it works. It works for all ages. I think it's a really fun time at the movies, and it's a film that, you know, it's a pretty big year for Hugh Jackman on screen. We started the year with Song Sang Blue, where he was a Neil Diamond impersonator based on a true story. We've got this now. And then next month, we're going to see him play Robin Hood in a thriller called The Death of Robin Hood. So a good year if you're a fan of Hugh Jackman, but he's great in this, and this is a really lovely film.
1: And finally, we've got a little bonus here for fans of The Bear. They received a little surprise this week. What was it?
0: Well, two big things happened in the world of the Bear this week. This morning, Australian time, it was announced the Bear will be back for its 5th season next month, and that's going to be the last season. So no one's going to be saying yes, chef, after the end of June. But the other big thing was yesterday, completely out of the blue, a new one-off prequel episode dropped. It's
1: Wow.
0: called Garrick. If you go looking for it in streaming, you won't even find it under the Bear. You need to search for Gary. But it is this standalone episode that focuses on just two characters. We're not in the kitchen here. We're not, you know, doing the kind of usual storyline. Instead, we're focusing on Cousin and Mikey. And if you've been watching the show, you'll know that Mikey, played by John Bernthal, is Kami's older brother, and it's his death that really sets in motion the storyline that we've been following across 4 seasons now. You know, he commits suicide, Kami comes home to take over his brother's restaurant, and that's where the story starts. So what we're doing is jumping here back before that, where Cousin and Mikey go on a road trip. They're being sent there by Uncle Jimmy to, you know, run an errand. They're going to Gary, Indiana. So we do hear quite a few mentions of the fact that that's where Michael Jackson is from. And they've got this kind of nondescript task. They don't really know what they're doing. So they spend some time just hanging out, playing basketball with some local kids, going to a bar. Things get a bit messy, you know, spending time with these characters. But it really hits the mark. One, it's going to whet your appetite for more The Bear, which, you know, is only just over a month away now. But it is something that the show overall does really well. And that back in season 2, we had the Fishers episode where we had a flashback and kind of digging into the story behind the characters' lives that we're seeing now. It's also because John Bernthal obviously can't be in the main storyline. You know, his character is dead. We get to spend a lot of time with him. And it is an episode that very much, it's written by its stars. So it is, you know, the two actors really kind of paving out some territory for themselves, John Bernthal and Eben Moss Bacharach. They're at the moment on Broadway working together in a staging of Dog Day Afternoon. So clearly, you know, that kind of working relationship, they gel very well. They feel fulfilled and inspired by that. And here it's very entertaining watching them kind of bicker and banter. And I guess I'm being careful about my words there because the Bear can, you know, get into dark territory. And if you have an episode featuring a character that we know, you know, where his journey is going to go and soon he's not going to be in the storyline, you do know that you are getting into some, you know, deep dark territory here. But it works and it is incredibly engaging. And as I said, yeah, if you're a fan of the Bear, this you watch this, and then you're going to start marking a calendar and counting down the days to the end of June when you can see, you know, where the rest of the season goes.
1: Well, very exciting for Bear fans. Sarah Ward is our film and television expert. Hey, thank you so much for your insights tonight.
0: Thank you so much for having me.
1: This is Paul Simon, Diamonds on the Soles of Her Shoes on 612 ABC Brisbane and Queensland. Up next, we're going to get the banger or clanger result and our What Do You Reckon panel in just a few minutes.

just gone 8:30 on 612 ABC, Brisbane and Queensland. Hello, my name's Zach Mander, filling in for Kelly Higgins-Devine tonight. In just a few minutes, we have the What Do You Reckon panel. We're going to be joined by Andy Thompson and Yasmin Khan. Right now, though, the result of our banger and clanger tonight on the chopping block, we have a little bit of country. Glen Campbell's Try a Little Kindness. I can reveal that your texts have been coming through all night on 0467 922 612. And the winner, with a ratio of 2-1, well, you'll find out as I play it, because if it makes it through to the end, it was a banger. If it gets interrupted, it's a clanger. Here's Try a Little Kindness by Glen Campbell.

0: That is Try a Little Kindness by Glen Campbell, and it made it to the end of the song, which means it's a certified banger. We needed that because we had a few clangers the last few nights, I'm going to be honest. And the world needs more bangers, I guess. Hey, it is time for this. Our What Do You Reckon panel, tonight's reckoners, former Australian of the Year, local hero for Queensland and founder of the Bengal Foundation, which helps women experiencing domestic violence. Welcome, Yasmin Khan.
1: Hey, how are you?
0: And comedian Andy Thomas. How are you doing, Andy?
2: Good, mate. Good. Really good.
0: Guys, tonight, our first topic, David Attenborough. Did you know this? He turns 100 in just a few hours. He's an English broadcaster, obviously, natural historian and writer. His documentary series have occupied our screens for over 75 years. What a remarkable life he's had. In 2012, he spoke to the ABC science show presenter Robin Williams about the changes in technology he's seen over those years.
3: What astonishes me is how little can't be done, if you see what I mean. You really do anything now. You're hard pushed to it to try and think what would be unfilmable, provided you can get there, provided you can get the animal. I mean, one of the great challenges at the moment, of course, is the giant squid. Nobody's done the giant squid. But that's not the fault of technology. We can't find the damn thing.
4: Well, what about the ones that they haul up and they have on show at the Natural History Museum in Kensington?
3: Well, we tried recording that and it didn't say anything at all.
4: No, it didn't, of course. But you get them in bits.
3: You do get bits, yes. Yeah.
4: They live too far down deep.
3: The huge change, in fact, though amazingly didn't recognise it at the time, or how all-pervasive it is, the huge change was to electronics from film. Not only, of course, is the electronic camera so much more sensitive than any emulsion that camera people have been able to produce, film people, but it's also the fact that you can run it for 24 hours, which you could never do with film, so that it means you can stake out somewhere for 24 hours or more and see if something happens in that 24. You don't have to be a cameraman there. And then you whiz through at high speed and see whether anything went across. And then it's so small, it has simply everything going for it. And that has had a huge change on what we've been able to film.
4: Yeah, I remember when they were filming the gastric brooding frog and they had to be there with their 10-minute film.
3: That's right.
0: That's David Attenborough from 2012, our What Do You Reckon panel. Andy Thompson and Yasmin Khan. Yasmin, do you have any connection to David Attenborough's work? What memories come to you?
1: I'm just thinking, I'm glad he's not a paleontologist, otherwise he's going to have to examine himself as an old fossil, isn't he?
0: Yeah, well, I think he stopped going out into field quite a while ago because he has such the iconic voice.
1: Absolutely,
0: he's still been doing the voiceovers for the last 20 years or so.
1: But those documentaries have been fascinating. I mean, you learn so much around him. But the thing with Attenborough is that he's always kept in his lane. You know, he's stuck with nature, he's stuck with the environment, and that's all he's done. He hasn't sort of gone and broadcast.

0: sports or anything else. He's just stuck with what he knows.
1: Well,
0: and
1: Yasmin,
0: he does it very, very well.
1: I do have a piece of trivia for you on that topic. We'll get there in just a moment, though. Mm. Andy, do you have any connection to Attenborough's work? Are you a fan?
2: I would have to say that he is single-handedly the most influential person in my life. I'm not joking. He is responsible for so many things in my life. I grew up in mining towns in central Queensland in the 70s and 80s, and there's no TV, you know. Mm. I immersed myself in books and made rudimentary weapons with my friends in the bush, but mainly books. And I read through encyclopedias. I read everything in the house, encyclopedias. And then when I was about 7 or 8, Mum bought me Life on Earth, which was the book the BBC brought out after his groundbreaking series. It's the first proper series where technology was used, 1978, I think it was. And that book changed my life. It opened my eyes to the wonder of the natural world. It sparked my interest in science. I'm a comedian, but I'm a scientist. I'm an environmental scientist. I've been working in my field for 25 years now. It's single-handedly, easily the most influential person other than immediate family in my life. And it's going to be a really sad day when he passes. And, you know, I whenever I see him in the news, my heart always stops because I think, is this it? Is this it? And there's something about his voice. So just hearing it then, it takes me back to when I was 7 years old learning about the world, you know.
1: Yes.
2: And I think, and it's, you touched on it a little bit, Yasmin, he was at the coalface of environmental activism. Mm. He was the first person that did it back when, you know, when people that did that were called greenies or, you know, pinko tree huggers or something like that. He was the first person to raise awareness for environmentalism and caring about the planet we live on, and he still is. And, yeah, I love the guy. I love the guy. I admire everything he does.
1: It's remarkable. I wonder how many people will have a similar story who are working in kind of the natural fields.
2: Thousands. Yes, hundreds of thousands. It has to be.
0: What a legacy.
2: It really is, you know, and it's he talks about the technology and he has embraced it as a presenter. And, you know, he doesn't go out in the field, but he tells people what he wants to see and how he's going to narrate it. And, you know, I think he still drinks and smokes.
1: Does he?
2: Yeah, yeah. He was doing that into his 90s. He was smoking cigarettes and drinking whiskey as well. So,
1: Yasmin, he has stayed in his lane largely, particularly, you know, in the last few decades. But he didn't only do nature documentaries because he worked for the BBC as their commissioner for a number of years. And he was around at the transition of black and white to color television. Okay. Now, I'll ask you a question and see if you know the answer. Mm. What is David Attenborough's connection to the yellow tennis ball? Do you know?
0: There you go.
1: Well, Andy's nodding.
0: Andy's the...
2: I believe tennis balls were white.
1: Mm. Yeah, they were.
2: They were, and they were visible on black and white, but not on colour. I think they blurred into the lines.
1: Yes.
2: And so he changed. And it's actually, tennis balls aren't yellow.
1: Well,
2: apparently they're green.
0: They're green.
1: I mean,
2: but look, I say that as one of the 12% of the population, male population, that's colorblind. So who knows what the hell I'm seeing?
1: Oh, okay. What are you seeing?
2: I don't know. You know when they have the day-night tests and they use a pink ball?
0: Pink
2: I have no idea what's going on. I see a bowler run in and then someone hits something.
0: Half of the batsmen don't see it.
2: That's true. That's true.
1: Yeah. And you know what else David Attenborough did during his tenure at the BBC? He first commissioned Monty Python.
2: Oh, my God.
0: There you go.
1: So I imagine maybe they were an influence on
2: very much so, very much so.
1: These are the two sides of your life, comedy and nature.
2: His brother is Richard Attenborough.
0: Richard Attenborough,
2: who was in Jurassic Park.
0: Mm. Yes.
2: Another.
0: Gandy.
2: Look at that.
0: And
2: look
0: Gandy,
2: at,
0: yes.
2: Yeah.
0: Mm.
1: What a family.
0: Yep.
1: Let's move on to West End Maccas. West End in Brisbane has long been known as a place where residents are proud to self-identify as weird. Next month, construction of a new McDonald's will begin, much to the chagrin of some of the local community members. Local councillor Trina Massey says we should be backing local businesses and protecting livable streets, not prioritising corporate expansion. A spokesperson for McDonald's said the new Maccas will see more than $5 million invested in the local community, with about 200 jobs created to build and staff the restaurant. Over the last year, several fast food chains have taken councils to court in a fight to expand their footprint. What do you guys think? Is this a case of paving paradise, or is it about time, Yasmin?
0: I don't know. Where are they putting it? Do we know?
1: I think...
0: I mean, West End's fairly dense anyway.
2: Yeah, I was going to say, it's
1: jockers.
2: Can't be on Boundary Road. There's no room.
0: Well, yeah, it's a big thing, and then you've got to put a drive-through through, and it's amazing.
2: Could it be Montague Road somewhere down there?
0: Well, yeah, I don't know. That's crazy. I don't know. Look, these big behemoth organisations, they find a foothold anywhere, and they... For some reason, we need another McDonald's in that area. I mean, we can't walk 5 metres without running into something like that. Yeah, I don't know. I know, like, in North Queensland, I come from North Queensland, and I remember McDonald's wanted to go into Port Douglas, and Port Douglas, of course, was
2: really
0: very...
2: That was a
0: big fight. I don't know at the end. I know they held them out for a long, long time. I don't know if there's a McDonald's there now. But that was a huge thing. It was going to be a blight on our environment. It was going to be... That's not what Port Douglas... This is about. We're upper class, we're this, we're that. Else.
2: They can't sell a Big Mac for $12 like the markup of everything else in Port Douglas.
0: Yes, but you can't get a Big Mac now. It's about $12. chips and a drink. I mean, I don't eat the stuff, but yeah.
1: We hear these stories also of there's, you know, kind of these little mountain towns around the place, and you hear these big supermarket wants to come in.
2: Yeah.
1: Is it possible to keep out these multinational companies, or does the little man just have to accept that it's the way of the world these days?
2: I think you can have your cake and eat it too. I think a McDonald's is very different from a supermarket in a town that doesn't have a supermarket and that relies on weekend markets. I just want to know, when do people still think of West End being quirky?
1: Yeah,
2: because it's gentrified to hell.
0: Self-identifying is weird.
2: But it's not
0: on the census.
2: West End stopped being weird about 25 years ago. Like, it was really...
1: Well, what was it like back 25 years ago? Tell me, Andy.
2: It was pretty sketchy.
0: It was very alternative.
2: I loved it. So it was, you had friends that lived in West End. They usually lived in cockroach-infested old Queenslanders or an apartment.
0: With an outhouse.
2: Yeah, with an outhouse. And the shops were all run down. I was there in the village about 2 weeks ago, and it's... gentrified. There's nothing weird about West End. It's upper middle class. Sure, you get every now and then you'll see someone walk past and, you know, they're sort of wearing the alternate clothes, but there's only a very small fragment of West End that's still clinging to that past.
1: And were you doing comedy gigs there 20 years ago?
2: I've only been doing comedy for about 19 years, so I might do my 20th. I have done a few shows in West End. I did one at the Boundary Hotel once, and it was an open mic, and it was a really interesting experience. It was before it was done up, so it's pretty sketchy back then, but not now.
1: I'm getting word from our producer McLaren that there's no McDonald's in Port Douglas, apparently. So they were successful.
2: It's funny though, because as I said, I grew up in central Queensland, and so there's no fast food anywhere where I lived. And they put a McDonald's in at Emerald.

0: I need to understand there's people there that don't go to capital cities every year. Maybe every 2 years.
1: It's a novelty. Yeah.
0: Come on, kids, let's hop in the car. We've got a six-hour drive for a Big Mac. Let's
1: go.
2: Well, I imagine in some places a six-hour drive is not that far.
0: It's not. That's just going to the end of it.
1: Exactly.
2: The other countries, you know, the world's so small these days. You know, online, I talk to a lot of people messaging me from all around the world. And Australia, but particularly Queensland, is hard for people to comprehend how big it is. Because, you know, from where we are in Brisbane right now, the studios, to the top, what is it, 2,500 kilometres or something?
0: So
1: 1,800 kilometres Brisbane Cairns.
0: Brisbane is roughly halfway between Melbourne and Cairns.
1: That's right.
2: Yes.
0: That's how big. And Cairns is not even nowhere near the top of Queensland.
1: No, it's not. I've done that Cairns Brisbane trip many, many times in various forms of transport, and I've driven it many times. It's a long, long way.
2: Well, how long does it take to drive?
1: If you're on a good run, you'd do it in 20 hours.
2: Okay.
1: Yeah. But if you're in Europe, you've crossed 17 countries in that time.
0: You can drive for 34 hours from Brisbane straight north and still be in Queensland.
1: Yes, exactly. Well, I mean, you can go an 8-hour flight to Singapore or Malaysia, and for 5.5 hours of that, you're still in Australia.
2: That's always the thing when I'm flying out of, north or to Europe from Brisbane, is it's so discouraging because you're so tired. You want the flight to be over and you look at that little map and you haven't even left Queensland yet.
0: I think I've said this on this show before. I used to catch a bus from boarding school on the Gold Coast and my parents moved to Melbourne. So for a year, my mum would put me on a Greyhound bus and I would catch the bus at Southport and we'd go north to Brisbane to pick up people.
1: Oh, wow.
0: And then we'd go out and I'd fall asleep and wake up at 1 a.m. going, I wonder where we are. Are we near Dubbo? Something like that. No, Gundawindi. Hadn't even made it over the border. I'd been in the bus for 7 hours and hadn't even left Queensland.
2: Remarkable. This is our What Do You Reckon panel. We're joined by comedian Andy Thompson and former Australian of the Year, local hero for Queensland and founder of the Bengal Foundation, which helps women experiencing domestic violence, Yasmin Khan. Our last topic tonight, it's on luck. Now, I've got a bit of good news for you. Back in 1995, when the World Wide Web was in its

0: have flowed into the national budget for Anguilla, who are using the windfall to lower taxes, give free healthcare to kids, and build a new international airport. Maybe in your lives, Andy, it's not millions, but have you ever had a time where you got really lucky? You came across some cash, or maybe the chips just fell your way?
1: No, look, I've had a few near-death experiences where I'd like to say luck was on our side. Nothing like that. That's an amazing story, though. Just realizing that they're actually charging people for the .ai domain. That's brilliant.
0: Well, are we doing that? I guess we are.
1: Yeah.
0: Do we have to pay to
1: I've had a domain for 15 years, and I still don't know how it works.
2: No, I've still got the same email address for the last 25 years. What the best part of that story is the fact that they're now using that money to give the
1: free
2: healthcare and all of that, and they're not doing other nefarious things with it. So I think it's going back to the people.
1: Yeah, like 25, 30 years ago, back when the World Wide Web had just been invented, there was a bit of a phenomenon of domain squatting.
0: Mm. Yes.
1: Where people would go xander.com.au and go, do you want this domain? And then you can pay me money.
2: Bribe you for it or blackmail.
1: Yeah, exactly. Yeah.
0: You always wish that you fall into something like that, don't you? You know, like you hear these stories of early investors in tech companies that only invested a few thousand dollars and they can live the rest of their lives.
1: Yeah.
2: Somebody who wrote a song.
0: Yes.
2: And they've written one song and they live off the royalties.
0: I don't know if that's even possible anymore
1: what do you get
0: from songs.
1: Spotify? Yeah. Or you get 0.0015% of a cent or something like that? Yeah.
0: I found $50 in a drain the other day, and it was after a storm, so it must have flown
1: it's a blessing.
0: In. Yes. Looking around, there's no one around. There was no one I could return it to. $50 doesn't buy much these days, but I think I was in a good mood for the whole weekend. After coming across $50.
1: Yeah, that's good luck. That's different from nearly dying.
0: Yours are avoiding something negative.
1: Yeah.
0: Mine are something positive.
1: Yeah, exactly. Mm. Exactly. That's good.
2: I just want my football team to win. I just want the Broncos to win.
1: Okay.
2: That sets me up for the weekend.
0: I have a close friend, I won't reveal who, who was recently telling me a story. He was engaged in a large community library. So, you know, you take a book, you leave a book situation. Mm. Very hard to track who's coming and going.
2: Sure.
0: He took a book, opened it up, $500 cash inside.
2: Wow, no. Okay.
0: He was strapped at the time, so he said it helped his family out. What would you do in that situation? Do you try to put up a little sign in the bookstore or in the community library saying, you know, you couldn't reveal what it was, but hey, have you lost something valuable maybe?
1: No.
0: Or do you take the cash as a sign of good luck from the universe?
1: That's a sign from the universe. Mm. My grandparents used to hide money all around their house. And when they both passed away, my mum was packing up the books. She gave an entire bookshelf of books away. And then she was going through another bookshelf and started finding $50 notes all through them. And then to this day, she doesn't know how much money she'd given away.
2: Yeah.
0: That's the danger of putting cash around. I mean, there's people who are very passionate about cash and, you know, whether it's okay to move to a cashless society. But I've never accidentally left my net bank account somewhere in a bookshelf. Surely it would clear up that.
1: That's true. It's true.
0: Do you leave cash around the house, Yasmin? Yeah. Do you find it in odd places in jackets?
2: No, I don't find it in odd places. But my husband puts cash away in one of his suit jackets, and I think if something ever happens to me, I'd have no idea. And I just hope nobody comes and picks up the whole lot and gives it to someone, because there will be money in those
1: exactly
2: pockets.
1: Exactly right, yeah.
0: I always check the pockets at op shops.
2: Oh, yes, you know? Of course.
1: Do you?
0: Yeah, because they often don't clear them out.
2: Correct.
0: I once found a man's business cards.
2: Right.
0: And there was a whole pile of them. So that led me to believe this was his jacket.
2: Yes. Mm.
0: And he was handing these out.
2: Right.
0: So I took a picture of myself in the jacket, his former jacket, and I sent it to the number which was on the business card, and I said, how do I look? And he said, smashing. You should buy it. And
2: it was him. It was him.
0: Well, we were, it was like the sisterhood of the traveling pants, but with the jacket I found in an op shop.
2: There you go.
1: And you know what happens when you grow out of that jacket? You've got to get some business cards put in your pocket and put them back on.
0: Yeah, that's a good idea. We should start putting things in the things
1: It's like
0: donate.
1: A message in a bottle, but it's a suit that someone died in.
2: Yes, it's the new age.

0: It's new technology.
1: I like that. I think we have a grab here from Mel Robbins. She has a podcast. She spoke to Stanford's Dr. Tina Seelig, who researches luck for a living.
2: Every decision you make opens the door to something brand new. We are always one decision away from a completely different life. I think about this all the time. You know, some of the closest friends I have made in my life are people who were standing next to me in line, who I started a conversation with, and we found that we had something in common, and then we started working together, and then we became best friends. If I had not started that conversation, that entire world would not have existed. Think of the number of conversations that went nowhere. Thank you very much. I'll see you later. I'm going home.
3: So do you want us to think about luck really more as something you create through the actions you take?
2: Exactly.

0: go and find another one.
1: Mm. There's people that say you make your own luck, yeah. which is that is something that people do say.
0: But you've got to be open to
1: to
0: doing something with it. You know,
1: exactly.
0: You can be introduced to a whole heap of people, but if you don't have that conversation, then none of that exists. You just walk away with nothing.
2: Well, you'd be very familiar, Andy, in the comedy scene of the grumblings of people who got luckier than others.
1: Oh, yeah. That's maybe into the bitter, hollow shell of a man that I am now. Yeah, 100%. And it is luck, but it's also ability and being in the right place at the right time.
0: Right.
1: So not necessarily, you know, people talk about luck as some mystical thing that happens. It's not, because someone would have patented it and sold it by now.
0: Yeah.
1: It's particularly in comedy, though. There's people will do a really good set and there's someone from a, you know, an agency in the crowd and goes, you're pretty good, let's see how you go. Yeah.
2: But in that instance, you know, firstly, that person had to do a good set that night.
1: Yeah.
2: So they had, you know, some agency over the outcome. But also, how many times have they done a good set when there was no one there?
1: Exactly right. Mm-hmm. There's no one who's made it in, and look, I'm generalizing, in the comedy scene without hard work. So you can't get up and go, I've got a tight 5 minutes, do it, and then get a sitcom deal. As much as I thought I would get when I started comedy, I had a crash, you know, absolutely amazing first set, and I was waiting on all the millions. And then I came back to Earth a week later when I did a set in the Kedron Park Hotel and got told to shut up by someone watching the Greyhounds on the TAB. So everything comes back to Earth.
2: That's a common experience, isn't it, in comedy, the cracking first gig and crashing down to Earth for the second.
1: Yeah, and then the third and the fourth. Yeah, and it's, you know, it's part and parcel of being a comedian is bombing.
2: Yeah,
1: dying on stage horribly, and you just hope you don't do it as much as often.
2: Yasmin, do you think luck has played a part in your life?
0: No, I don't. As you know, I don't think it's luck. I think it's whatever is meant to be is meant to be.
2: Mm-hmm.
0: And, you know, like I've always wanted to get into radio and I've always thought, now, how did he get in and I didn't get in? Or why, you know, I've got a better voice and whatever, all those sorts of things. It was never meant to be.
2: Mm.
0: My pathway was going to be different in life and that's the pathway I took and that was suited me and was the best for me. So I don't sit back and dwell on the missed opportunities. I just think it wasn't meant to be. And you move on. And that way, then there's no heartache or there's no bitterness associated with.
1: No, that's right. Mm. And you know, it's enjoying what you do as
0: absolutely.
1: Well. You don't have to. There's a guy who does comedy. I won't name him. Obviously, he started doing comedy when I did 19 years ago, and he's still doing it. And he's got the nickname Teflon because he never does good. And every time he gets on stage, he will bomb horribly, get no laughs, walk off and goes, well, that went well, and hop in his car and go home.
0: Really?
1: And then he'll turn up to the gig the next week, do the same set.
2: That's remarkable.
1: It's unbelievable. I don't know how he does it because I honestly want to crawl up into a small ball and die.
2: Hey, Andy, I need to ask you about how your 100-day project is going. I'm filling in for Kelly tonight, but we're 17 days into a project where people are doing one creative act every day for 100 days. You're participating?
1: Yeah, I am. And for me, I jumped the gun because Kelly got the date wrong. So I'm at day 25.
0: Oh, okay.
1: I'm taking a portrait photograph of a different person every day.
2: Oh, great.
1: For 100 days. And so I'm lining you up, and I'm lining you up, Yasmin,
0: there you go.
1: After this, and your super producer as well. The goal was to be able to approach strangers and talk to them.
2: Yeah, how are you going with that?
1: Not taking one photo of a stranger.
2: Are you a photographer or is this
1: it's a bit of a hobby. I like taking photos, yeah.
2: Yeah, cool.
1: I'm certainly not what you call I've got a decent camera, but there's no better camera than the camera you got in your hand, which is my phone.
2: Yeah, cool.
1: So, and it's the end result will be, you know, 100 photographs of people when I write a little blurb about them on my Instagram and sort of how I know the person and something funny. So, yeah.
2: Yeah, what a cool project. And I'd like to see you at the end of the 100 days approaching strangers.
1: Yeah, I think that's...
0: So you can create your own network and there's opportunities.
2: Yeah, who knows?
1: What if someone goes, I've been wanting for someone to take my portrait photograph. Have a $1 million, Mr. Thompson.
0: There you go.
1: Wow, I can't wait.
2: It's our What Do You Reckon panel. Thank you so much, comedian Andy Thompson and Yasmin Khan.
1: Thank you.
0: Thanks.
2: Guys, I hope you have a great weekend. Thank you so much for joining us tonight.
0: See ya.
2: My name's Zach Mander. I'm filling in for Kelly Higgins Divine. Coming up after 9, we're going to be taking some of your song requests in the songs you love. If you want to get a few of them in ahead of time, you can text 0467 922 612. Right now, it is 8:59, which means the 9 o'clock news is in just a couple of seconds. Hope you're having a good night.
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0: ABC News, good evening. I'm Noni Edwards. Australian Federal Police say three women returning to Australia with links to ISIS will face a range of charges after they were arrested at Australian airports this evening. A 53-year-old and a 31-year-old woman were arrested at Melbourne Airport tonight and are expected to be charged with a range of offences, including enslavement and using a slave. In Sydney, a 31-year-old woman was arrested and will be charged with being a member of a terrorist organisation and entering or remaining in a declared area. Assistant Commissioner of Counterterrorism Stephen Nutt says the women will face court tomorrow.
1: Operational planning for these matters started in 2015. All I can say is safety of the community is the number one priority for all agencies involved.
0: Thousands of people across the country have turned out for vigils mourning the death of Kumanjai little baby. Rio Davis reports.
2: The five-year-old was found dead near Alice Springs last week, allegedly abducted and murdered by a man who's now on remand. The case has prompted anger and grief, which was on full show at vigils from icy Hobart to the tropical heat of Cairns. Leaders have spoken of their heartbreak at the case, with some expressing their gratitude to the strength of the community with their search and their subsequent support of the family. There were seas of candles lit in honour of the girl and hundreds turned

0: speaking at the vigil in Thornbury, Jinnabara Bundjalung woman Natasha Ellis Corrigan said the event was about supporting each other.
1: It's important for people to come here so they know that we are in this together. We come together in unity, to grieve together, but also to comfort each other in time.
0: EU legislators and member states have agreed to ban artificial intelligence systems from generating sexualized deep fakes as part of their broader digital rules. An EU parliamentarian says that AI must never be allowed to humiliate, exploit, or endanger people. The legislation will, for the first time, outlaw so-called nudifier applications, which create fake nude images of people without their consent. Two ACT universities are among 25 around Australia and New Zealand affected by a global data hack. North American developer Instructure says it's contained the cybersecurity incident that targeted its cloud-based learning management platform Canvas earlier this month, which compromised some staff and students' data at 9,000 educational institutions worldwide. The University of Canberra and Australian Catholic University have today confirmed they're among them, but say only names and university-assigned emails were exposed, not passwords, government identifiers or financial information. To sport now in Women's Rugby League, New South Wales debutante Rima Butler is set to live out her dream of representing the Blues in the Women's State of Origin. New South Wales has a 1-0 lead in the series, heading into Game 2 in Brisbane next week. The Sydney Roosters prop Butler was in the extended squad for Game 1, and she says that things will be different this time. You're up to date now with the latest from ABC News.
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5: Hello, thanks for tuning in. My name's Zach Mander. I'm filling in for Kelly Higgins-Devine. She'll be back on your radio on Monday. Coming up after 9:30, songs you love, your chance to get your favourite song on the radio. 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We're also going to be talking about Valentine's Day. And up next, a really great story about VAD. Right now though, this is The Cure. Just Like Heaven. 612 ABC Brisbane and Queensland for your Thursday night.

0: Just Like Heaven on 612 ABC Brisbane and Queensland. Good evening. Thank you for tuning in. My name's Zach Mander. I'm filling in for Kelly Higgins Divine tonight. Now, there are a few things that you can control once you've been diagnosed with a terminal illness. Being able to carry and plan out your final wishes on your terms can give people something to hold on to. In 2023, Queensland introduced voluntary assisted dying to give more people the ability to choose when and where they die. But there are still many aspects of its rollout, like limitations on telehealth assessments, which have left Queenslanders feeling stripped of their autonomy. On ABC Radio this month, the Queensland Afternoon program investigated the state of VAD in Queensland. Some of their stories were so remarkable that I wanted to share them with you tonight. If you have any experiences yourself you'd like to share, you can text us on 0467 922 612. For Helena Hammer, her husband never got to die the way he wanted to, just because of where they lived.
1: Helena Hammer's husband, Patrick, was known for his easygoing attitude and sense of humour, even after he was diagnosed with leukaemia in 2023.
2: When he was getting his chemo treatments, he asked me to go and get a pop vinyl that was poison ivy. And I was like, okay, why? I don't understand. And so he proudly unboxed it when I brought it into the hospital to him, and he placed it on top of his IV pole, and that was poison ivy.
1: The father of two went into remission after 10 months of treatment in Brisbane. He returned home to Emu Park, a coastal town 40 minutes north of Rockhampton. But not long afterwards, he developed a secondary illness and was told he only had months to live.
2: Patrick did not want to die. We have two little boys. We had our whole life and future ahead of us, we thought. And, you know, it's a process. Like, when that's brought up, that's actually having to face the reality that you're dying. And you have to think about that, and that's not something Patrick or I wanted to think about. But I think after a dramatic decline in October in his health, that's when we had to seriously talk about what he wanted, his wishes.
1: Voluntary assisted dying is legal for all eligible Queenslanders, but the state's interpretation of carriage laws means no part of the process can be completed through telehealth. In regional and rural areas, there are few GPs who are able to provide that service in person. Luckily for Patrick, his local doctor was one of those professionals.
2: When you're faced with this, you don't think about, oh, the next step, you've got options, or that this is, you've got to start to plan these things. So it was only because Patrick's GP is a doctor who is trained in voluntary assisted dying, who discussed those options. We probably wouldn't have known about it, and probably wouldn't have been even on our radar.
1: Even though Patrick had that vital point of access, he was still let down. Queensland's interpretation of the carriage laws also means voluntary assisted dying medication can't be prescribed online.
2: That's where we were held up then, as he lost cognitive capacity before the script even got to Brisbane, or just as it got to Brisbane. Yeah. Well, you have to, like I said, it's a process to get to even be like, okay, this is how he wants to die, this is how we're going to do it on our back patio. Like, that's a lot of work you have to do to get there even. And then to know that it's not going to happen that way, just, you can't explain seeing someone you love in that state. And a lot of people have, you know, like, say, well, it's going to happen anyway, what's the difference? And people can't walk in someone else's shoes until they know. And I don't know what it would have been like for me if he got to use voluntary assisted dying, how I'd feel about it. But given what we experienced, I think it would have been much better than that final week. So for me, I feel like there is a lot of unresolved trauma. from that, that he wasn't, it was too late for him.
1: Helena is grateful that Patrick's GP was able to help them as much as she could. But she knows not everybody has that privilege.
2: It just makes so much sense. I don't understand how it's even a conversation and this is the barrier. Like, the hardest part of voluntary assisted dying was getting it passed by our government, and it's been passed. What the hell is, how is telehealth the thing that is holding this back for anyone who chooses it or even considers it as an option that they might use when this is the most vulnerable time in their life? I've always been a Central Queensland girl, and you know, I think you get so used to living how you live and having opinions about, you know, I guess city people, but I think until you are travelling up and down those highways or having to get flights to get medical care and it's out of pocket, like, even though there's the patient travel subsidy scheme or anything like that, you are still not covered for the full amount of travel that rural people have to do to access the same services. So the fact that people are trying to access the same healthcare is not possible for rural and regional people. So that's why telehealth is so important, because terminally ill patients cannot travel to doctors. Healthcare should be accessible to all Queenslanders and Australians wherever they live. Why is this silly telehealth thing that something that disadvantages us that live out of the southeast corner impacting us still?
1: Helena will remember her husband for the sense of humour that he carried right till his final moments.
2: When Patrick was dying, he asked me to go and get some lifesavers, lifesaver lollies, so it would save his life. And I didn't get the lollies to him on time, so at his funeral, we had those lifesaver lollies that I did buy before he lost his consciousness, I got them. But I didn't get them to the hospital in time for him to see that and take them. So at his funeral, we had lifesavers for all of his friends and family to have too, as another thing of one of Patrick's funny little sense of humours to get through the hardest of hard.
1: She hopes sharing her story will raise awareness about the lack of access that terminally ill rural and regional Queenslanders face.
2: We're finding our way, and it's still really raw and hard. And Patrick will live forever with the boys and I. And if this is a barrier, that a very easily fixed barrier is the thing that prevents you from getting being able to die how you would like to, when everything else is out of your control, then I can work towards trying to help others.
0: Wow. That was Helena Hammer speaking to producer Jay Bowman.

0: Martin on ABC Queensland's afternoons programs. Next, you'll hear from Dr. Helen Hayden, a senior research fellow at the University of Queensland and a registered psychologist. She says Australia is the only country where voluntary assisted dying is legal but not accessible through telehealth.
1: Australia has this tyranny of distance issue, but it's an issue in Australia here more so because we're not allowed to use telehealth to have bad discussions and assessments. It is quite astounding, is a polite way of putting it, that Australia's legislation, and I understand it's a historical legislation, and we do need to keep an eye on all of these things, but it's just astounding that it's a potential criminal act. With the coercion, there's ways to mitigate that. You can do things like electronic witnessing, and that, so for example, some regions in Canada, you might have to have one person who's an objective, like a GP or a someone who's removed from the family, who's in the room with the person in, the rural community, and they do the witnessing, that they're not being coerced when they do their assessment. If you can use things like telehealth, has actually been seen as safer because of that, being able to have more consultations rather than having that barrier of access for people if they have to be in person.
0: Dr. Hayden says lifting the ban on telehealth would also mean First Nations Queenslanders could access the service in more culturally appropriate ways.
1: What it does say, for example, in the palliative care space, is it allows people to die on country. And so rather than asking people and their families to come, as we know, First Nations people, kinship is incredibly important. Staying within community is incredibly important. There's spiritual connection to the land. And so telehealth enables people across the board, including non-Indigenous folk, to die. It's more likely to allow you to die within your own community, to die at home.
0: And she says the restriction is putting more pressure on a stretched workforce.
1: Health professionals often have to fly in and out to different places, and you're thinking about the hours that's spending for that one health professional potentially to go and deliver a kit or whatever to someone, medication to someone. It's just not efficient because that health professional's out of action while they're doing all that travel. That has, again, the impact on people living in rural and remote communities and even urban communities.
0: That's Dr. Helen Hayden, a senior research fellow at the University of Queensland and a registered psychologist who was part of ABC Radio Queensland Afternoon's investigation into voluntary assisted dying. A warning, the last report in this series contains some distressing details. As you may know, dementia progressively strips people of their coordination, memory, and bodily autonomy. In its late stages, it can cause a prolonged death that leaves families bereaved and traumatized. A new petition is calling for a change to guardianship legislation that would allow dementia patients to access assisted dying in those final stages. Producer Jay Bowman met with the woman behind the petition, Angie List, to hear her story.
2: One of Angie List's favourite memories with her mum is celebrating Mother's Day here at the Sandgate foreshore.
3: It was lovely because I got to see her in her element again with my own children after seeing her for so many. She just adored kids. She went back and got her Diploma of Children's Services in her late 60s when everyone else is thinking about retirement. And so seeing her in her element again with my children was just such an incredible joy and one of the fondest memories I have.
2: Helen List was known to her family as Hem, a name she chose because she felt too vibrant to be known simply as Grandma.
3: She had the loudest laugh of anyone I've ever met. She laughed with her entire body and she made every room she was in just feel like it was a room worth being. She just made everyone was always just commenting on her smile and her laugh and her generosity.
2: Hem was diagnosed with dementia in late 2023 and her condition deteriorated rapidly.
3: For her, it was about the brain-body connection, the neurological failures of that connection was where the biggest challenges were. It wasn't necessarily the memory, her ability to walk, her ability to communicate. Those are the things that started to go first. It was just horrific to see someone whose smile was so huge not smile anymore, to someone whose voice, as I said, was so loud you could hear it across a room, be able to talk, and someone who was just

0: her can look like.
1: What was the most horrific thing was at the point with which she lost the ability to swallow. So Alzheimer's fundamentally destroys the cortical regions of the brain that are at that that coordinate that swallowing process. And once that happens, there are two choices you have. You can either try and continue feeding them and they're at risk of choking or aspirating, or you make the decision to withhold food and nutrition and they starve to death.
0: At the end of Hem's life, Angie's family made the heart-wrenching decision to withdraw food. She passed away 10 days later, weighing just 24 kilograms.
1: It's been hard. It's been hard. We're obviously supporting each other, but it's not been easy.
0: Angie has started a petition to introduce Hem's Law, a legislative change that she hopes would prevent other families from experiencing the same trauma.
1: What Hem's Law is asking for is that an additional choice be made, a legally binding provision under guardianship legislation, that the point with which that life can no longer be sustained, that we say suffering is not required, that we can end that dying process mercifully, not end the life. The life is already ending. That person is already dying. Can we mercifully and swiftly put an end to that dying process so that that person does not suffer and the family sitting by the bedside does not experience that trauma as well?
0: It would also include better education for families when a loved one is first diagnosed, and allow people to make a decision early on about how they would like to die.
1: But Alzheimer's, it could be in my future. I don't know. The thought that my children would have to deal with what I went through with my mum, the thought of my own daughter sitting at my bedside just horrifies me. There is no way I want that for her.
0: It's a legislative battle that, as well as helping Angie process her grief, is also keeping her mother's fighting spirit alive.
1: One of the reasons why I started this petition was that I could not let her death just be a statistic. I could not let her suffering be for nothing. And if, given how generous and kind she was, always looking out for other people, this potentially, if it gets passed, could be her greatest legacy. That's what gives me that strength to keep going on and to keep pushing for it. I know she would have fought for this as well.
2: That's Angie List talking there to ABC producer Jay Bowman.

ad, there was a lesson. Apparently in Queensland Public Hospitals, to activate the VAD team, you have to use those actual words. Her dad was saying it via other words, like, I don't want to be here, etc. They did nothing to refer it internally. One nurse said to him that he had to use those words, and once he did, the VAD process commenced within the day. It was a very dignified ending, my friend said. Tell people, please, of this requirement, because health professionals of all sorts have personal views about death. Thanks for sharing that, Jen. You're listening to 612 ABC Brisbane and Queensland. Coming up after 9:30, songs you love.

0: Olivia Newton-John, hopelessly devoted to you on 612 ABC Brisbane and Queensland. My name's Zach Mander, filling in for Kelly Higgins Devine. Coming up in just a few minutes, songs you love. You can text in your song requests, 0467 922 612. I'd love to hear why you want to hear it as well. Is it a special occasion? Are you up to something tonight? Or what that song means to you? Let me know. Did you know we're only a couple of days away from Mother's Day? 3 days, in fact. It's on the coming Sunday. So you still have a little bit of time to get things together if that's just caused you a little bit of panic. But, you know, there's a lot of ways to celebrate Mother's Day, whether it's breakfast in bed, heading off to enjoy a fancy lunch, or maybe something a little bit more sparkly. Jackie Kelly hit the streets of Bundaberg to find some Mother's Day inspiration.
1: What do you think your mother would want for Mother's Day?
2: Perfume that she really wants, or new black shoes because she's ruined her old one.
3: I think some nice flowers.
4: Another pottery class.
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8: 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Just
9: 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Another dog.
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5: A really big blanket and all of her favourite chocolates.
4: Trip to Europe.
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0: I low-key have no idea. Like, she doesn't. She's so hard to shop for.
11: Would she like your company?
0: Probably not.

0: If I'm being honest, you'd want a day to herself.
1: Probably just a cup of coffee.
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3: 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A watch.
4: Mummy might like a plant with a flower on it.
5: And did you make anything at school for her?
4: Yes, I made something today at school for her.
5: What was it?
4: Everything that my mum likes. Happy Mother's Day for all of the mums.
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6: Yes, good evening. My name's Zach Mander, filling in for Kelly Higgins Devine tonight. She'll be back on your radio come Monday. It's just gone 9:30, which means it's time for Songs You Love. This is your chance to get the songs you love on the radio. You can text your request to 0467 922 612. Tell me why you want to hear it as well. Does it remind you of a time of your life? Is it particularly special of you to you? We'll kick it off with a request from John. This one's very appropriate for late on a Thursday evening. Friday on my mind, the

The Easy Beats. Friday on my mind. Maybe that's a lot of you right now. My name's Zach Mander. This is 612 ABC Brisbane and Queensland. We're doing songs you love. You can text us 0467 922 612 with a song you want to hear. This one's for Nick. It's the Choir Boys. Run to Paradise.

The Choir Boys, Run to Paradise for your Thursday evening. We're doing songs you love on 612 ABC Brisbane and Queensland. You can text your requests, the number 0467 922 612. This one comes from Joel in Brisbane. I'd love to, yes, sir, I can boogie. Reminds me of someone special to me. It'd be really good if I could hear it, please. Well, Joel, we're here to make your night a little bit better. This is Yes, Sir, I Can Boogie. Just for you, Joel, in Brisbane.

12, ABC, Brisbane and Queensland. We're doing songs you love. You can text your request to 0467 922 612. Let us know what song you want to hear on this Thursday night. It is 9:44. And this request comes from Jeff in Dalby. Can you please play The Stamps, Slow Burn, for songs you love tonight? Thanks. Love you guys. We sure can, Jeff. This one's just for you.

Camp's Slow Burn. It's 612 ABC, Brisbane and Queensland. My name's Zach Mander. It is 9:48. I'm filling in for Kelly Higgins Divine tonight. We're doing songs you love. You can send your text to 0467 922 612 with the song you want to hear. This one's from Anne in Lutwyche. Hi, Zach. I'd love you to play Baker Street by Jerry Rafferty for me, please. It takes me back to being in my to being in London in 1986 and hearing an amazing busker playing it outside Knightsbridge Tube Station. Well, thanks for your message, Anne. Yeah, we can play it for you, and I hope this reminds you of that busker. Wonder what they're up to these days.

That is Baker Street on 612 ABC Brisbane in Queensland. There's a bit of debate online. No, it is not the theme song to The Bold and the Beautiful. The theme song just sounds a lot like Baker Street, but apparently not the same song. We are doing Songs You Love on 0467 922 612. My name's Zach Mander, filling in for Kelly Higgins Devine tonight. I think this might be the last one we can fit in. It's ironic. Alanis Morissette.

0: Ironic. Alanis Morissette on 612 ABC, Brisbane and Queensland. That's all the time we have for evenings tonight. Nightlife is up next. Kelly Higgins-Devine will be back on your radio from 6:30 on Monday or 7 o'clock across the country or across the state, rather. My name's Zach Mander. It's been a pleasure to be with you tonight. Until we talk again, stay gold, Pony Boy. Stay gold.
1: Yeah, just to change the way I make money and do something that I love.
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2: Proudly local.

ABC News, good evening. I'm Noni Edwards. The Australian Federal Police says three women with links to the Islamic State who were arrested after returning to Australia today will face a range of charges. A 31-year-old woman who landed in Sydney is expected to be charged with being a member of a

0: terrorist organization and entering a declared area, while two women, 53 and 31 years old, arrested in Melbourne, are expected to be charged with offences including enslavement and using a slave. Assistant Commissioner of Counter-Terrorism Stephen Nutt refused to give any more details to the alleged offences, which occurred while the group were in Syria.
1: As the names of the offences describe, enslavement, which usually involve asserting control over the rights of a person. I'm not going to talk in any specific details about any case.
0: Contrasting signs have been coming out of Washington and Tehran as Iranian officials review the latest US proposals to end the conflict. Jono Wakeley has more.
2: Iranian officials have publicly been less optimistic than US President Donald Trump, who earlier said his administration had very good talks with Iran and predicted a swift end to the conflict. Iranian officials have spoken to local media and taken to social media, casting doubt on the talks. One official from Iran's Parliamentary Foreign Policy and National Security Committee described the US proposal as more of a wish list than reality. The two sides remain at odds over a variety of difficult issues, such as Iran's nuclear ambitions and its control of the Strait of Hormuz, which before the war handled one-fifth of the world's oil and gas supply.
0: Thousands of people around Australia have turned out for vigils mourning the death of Kumanjayi Little Baby. Rio Davis reports.
3: Sir, as you know, in politics, loyalty is...
4: The five-year-old was found dead near Alice Springs last week, allegedly abducted and murdered by a man who's now on remand. The case has prompted anger and grief, which was on full show at vigils from icy Hobart to the tropical heat of Cairns. Leaders have spoken of their heartbreak at the case, with some expressing their gratitude to the strength of the community with their search and their subsequent support of the family. There were seas of candles lit in honour of the girl and hundreds turned out in pink, which was her favourite colour.
0: The aide to a top leader from Indian Prime Minister Narendra Modi's party has been shot dead in violence that broke out after elections in West Bengal state. Chandranath Rath was personal assistant to Suvendu Adhikari, seen as the front runner to become the state's new chief minister after the Bharatiya Janata Party won the vote. The aide is among at least three people killed in the eastern state since Monday when results were announced. Jeremiah Manele has been voted out of office as Solomon Islands Prime Minister after a day of debate over his leadership. He was voted out of office 26-22 in a no-confidence vote after refusing to step down from office. Mr. Manele lost the support of a dozen cabinet ministers in March and has praised those who stood by him.
3: Sir, as you know, in politics, loyalty is an invaluable currency. Without loyalty, there can be no trust. Loyalty and trust are two of the most important ingredients in any political union.
0: The leaders of the regional ASEAN bloc are in the Philippines for a two-day meeting ending tomorrow, with the global energy crisis expected to dominate the agenda. The summit on the island of Cebu brings together the leaders as well as the foreign and economic ministers of the 11 members of the Association of Southeast Asian Nations. The Middle East conflict has left many Asian countries scrambling for alternative oil supplies, and the Philippines says it's hoping to secure an oil-sharing framework agreement. To sport now, and Gold Coast players insist they are feeling confident ahead of their AFL clashes against St Kilda and Port Adelaide after arriving in Darwin today. The fifth-place Suns boast a strong record in the top end, winning 8 of their 10 matches at Morara Stadium, remaining unbeaten since 2020. Gold Coast captain Noah Anderson says playing in the top end brings out the best in the team.
5: You know, we feel like we play good footy up here, but we feel like we've been playing pretty consistent footy over the last few years as well. So we know that just because we play out here doesn't mean we get a result, you know. Every game that we've played has been hard work and we've had to put a lot into it.
0: ABC News.

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2: Yes, well, hello, and how are you? Philip Clark with you on ABC Radio. This is Nightlife. It's Thursday night. It's the 7th of May. It's 6 past 10. 6 past 8 in Western Australia. Hi, everyone. In the Territory in South Australia, it's 24 to 10, courtesy of Radio Australia, of course. We're right through the Pacific, where it's 6 minutes past 10 in Port Moresby. It's 6 past 1 in Tonga and Samoa, and in Tuvalu, Fiji and Kiribati, it's midnight. 6 past. So wherever you are, you should be getting us loud and clear on broadcast on the ABC Listen app on your TV, channel 25. You can get us on digital, of course, stream us off the website abc.net.au/nightlife. And if you're in, no transmission issues, oh, well, there are some later, but much later after midnight at least. So I'll let you know about some of those as the night unfolds. So good to be with you, and welcome to the program. If in our first hour, by the way, Toby Hagen's here for an edition of Motor Talk, so grab a line, 1300 800 222. Toby's always fascinating, full of information. If you're contemplating getting a car that you pedal yourself, which would be the safest fuel option, Toby will have recommendations. Otherwise, give him a ring, 1300 800 222, an edition of Motor Talk in our first hour. By the way, if you're listening on the ABC Listen app, that's a good way to grab our podcasts as well. And there's lots of things that are there of huge interest, including last night's great conversation we had. Did you catch this one about echidnas? Gee, it was interesting. Our guest knew all about this remarkable animal, one of the two monotremes. Of course, the other's the platypus. They are related. But this remarkable Australian animal featured in our first hour. Here's a little bit of it.
3: They're very good swimmers. They do. In Queensland, they actually swim around some of the islands off Townsville. They're found in the ocean swimming around. They will happily forage in the water as well. So they are good swimmers. The termites, absolutely, termites are a really important source of food for them. We call them anteaters, but actually they sometimes, very often, eat more termites than they do ants. So termites are a major source of food, and they go all the way up into the, they're found in the Kimberleys. So there's echidnas certainly known from that area, and they also are found in New Guinea.
2: So check it out. It's a great listen. You can get there via the ABC Listen app, or you can stream it on the website to abc.net.au/nightlife. Toby in our first hour. In the second hour, we're going to concentrate our Nightlife News breakdown tonight and have a special and deep dive look at Farah, the by-election coming up this Saturday, May the 9th. It's shaping up to be the most consequential the election seats ever seen since its creation in 1949, and certainly one of the most consequential by-elections in the country for many years, because it's, despite the fact that it's been held by the coalition consistently since its creation in 1949, the seat of Albury, which is in Farah, of course, was where Robert Menzies convened the non-Labor parties, and the Liberal, modern Liberal Party, was born in 1949. So we'll talk some more about all of that in our second hour with John Black from political profiling firm Australian Development Strategies. He's a long-time political observer with some keen insights as well. Also in the second hour, we'll keep an eye on the Middle East situation. Obviously, everybody is awaiting Iran's response to this US proposal. Tehran's reportedly reviewing the proposal. An official from the foreign ministry has called the one-page memorandum at ending the war a wish list. But there's a lot of, I don't know, it's hard to say the word optimism given this horrific situation, isn't it? But there is some expectation that this thing might come to a conclusion. This is the war in Iran over the next few days. Let us hope so. We'll chat with our foreign correspondent, Stephen Erlanger, chief diplomatic correspondent for the New York Times in Berlin. Stephen's terrific, and looking forward to that conversation as to where the tides might turn That'll be in the second hour of the program. True crime, we're going back to the earliest days of colonial Australia with Rachel Franks. The earliest unsolved murders. Part of the problem was there was nobody around to solve them. But

Anyway, we'll talk some more about that. The Mighty Challenge, of course, issues of the day. Well, there's a lot of things around, aren't there? So we'll have a chat about those in the last hour of the program. We'll keep our eye on the on further news out of the arrival of the so-called ISIS brides who've arrived in Australia. Two have been charged with quite serious offences. So we'll keep our eye on all of that as to whether there are any other developments there. Obviously, the matter is in to some degrees before the courts now. And in the last hour, by the way, Dave is in, disc under arm for Dave's Discs. And tonight's Dave is going to pay tribute to that melodic, mellow sibling duo, the Carpenters. Gee, they rode the charts, and deservedly so. I'm on the-

0: you've ever closed the front door of the house and walked out into a bright sunny day, you know what? That song ought to be singing at the top of your lungs as you step out onto the pavement too. We'll bring some of that to you a bit later on as well. So plenty on, plenty of time to do it too, plenty of opportunity for you to join it. And who knows, maybe tonight, you know, you'll be a winner of the Mighty Challenge. You never know. It's on its way. All right, so all of that coming up. Hope you can join us. 1-300-800-222.
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0: All right, let's get the garage door up and get this thing moving.
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0: Toby, evening.
3: G'day, Phil.
0: How are you?
3: Pretty good.
0: Discussion topics. There is only one probably at the moment, that is the boom in electric car sales.
3: Yeah, it's been taking off and we just got the
0: 500 a day on the new figures, hey?
3: Yeah, the April sales figures. Yeah, so almost 95,000 cars sold across the country in April and almost 15,000 of them were EVs. So it's so yeah, it's a pretty big number, 16.4% of new vehicles sold. So it's a record for that. But if you delve into some of the markets, so mid-sized SUVs, single biggest segment on the market, and five of the top 12 selling mid-sized SUVs were fully electric.
0: Mm-hmm. RAV4 was number one.
3: RAV4 was number one, yeah, by a mile. So this is the all-new, well, the largely new RAV4. Mm. So it got its first full month on sale. So it had a huge month, 3,700, top-selling car in the country, which is, we've obviously been talking about, for years now, Utes basically leading, the Ford Ranger and the Toyota Hilux dueling it out for the top-selling car. But, yeah, RAV4 topped the market last month. So pretty big one for that. As I said, mid-size SUVs, a lot of EVs in there. Mid-size sedans or sedans and passenger wagons. So Toyota Camry leading, but 39% of those medium cars are now EVs.
0: Mm-hmm.
3: And interesting, when you delve into the figures, you see the brands that are performing well from an EV perspective, and it's typically newcomer brands. So there's a few exceptions. Kia does pretty well. Hyundai is starting to build up a little bit. But Toyota, for example, is beaten by brands like Geely and BYD and Zeekr. Mazda, pretty much nowhere. Ford struggling, Volkswagen. So they're all pretty low in terms of the EV cut through. So they've got a bit of catching up to do on that front.
0: You're bound surprised to hear that sales of diesel are plummeted in April.
3: Yeah, down 22%, which is pretty big. And it's interesting in that light commercial vehicle segment. So I guess the other than trucks and so on, heavy trucks, but the two strong markets for diesel in Australia is obviously utes and large SUVs. Mm. And particularly with the utes, the pickup trucks, we're starting to see more and more hybrid, plug-in hybrid ones come into there, and it's going to keep snowballing in terms of the number of those that keep hitting the market. So the expectation, I think, is that diesel will keep coming off in that market segment, initially to be replaced by hybrids of some sort. And the thing we haven't seen so much of in Australia yet, but I think is coming, it's certainly hitting America pretty hard, is so-called EREVs, or extended range electric vehicles. So this is another one to throw into the mix.
0: Oh, yeah.
3: Very similar to plug-in hybrids, except whereas a plug-in hybrid, the engine can still power the car, with an EREV, it never does. So it's basically you charge up a battery pack independently. It's also got a petrol engine there to act as a generator. So it drives like an EV. It's only the electric motors driving the car, but you've got an onboard generator there to get you further down the road. So that sort of thing, particularly with, your Ford F-150s and those big pickup trucks in the States, that's where they're heading with that. And I think it's only a matter of time until we start seeing a bit more of that in Australia.
0: Mm. Okay, yes. Well, you're bound surprised. Well, I mean, they need to shake a leg and get on with a better charger rollout, given the numbers of cars that are hitting the road.
3: Yeah, definitely. I think
0: it's no good, is it?
3: No, it's. I mean, it depends. It's difficult. It's because if you look at, I guess, petrol and diesel, you say, okay, we throw more cars onto the market, we need more petrol stations, or you need more fuel coming into the country. With EVs, so much of the charging is done at home. So, in some cases, 90-95% on average, people charging at home. So it's really just those holiday periods generally and the longer distance trips where you need to really sort it out, during those peak times. But yeah, you're right. I mean, generally it needs to have, we need to have better charging. And there are pockets of the country, you know, in a city, Melbourne and Sydney, for example, where there are suburbs where you don't have much off-street parking. So they've got to sort out some
0: Exactly.
3: Some
0: I mean, if you have got a standalone house with panels and a battery, etc., it's a no-brainer to have electric car, and you live in the city.
3: Yeah.
0: So it's probably a no-brainer. If you live in an apartment, forget it. Probably because the charging infrastructure is probably not there for you.
3: Yeah, I mean, it's ultimately all you need is a PowerPoint. But I've heard some crazy things coming out of apartments, strata blocks and so on, with all sorts of restrictions and so on, and concerns about it. And look, to be fair, there are some older apartment blocks where the wiring may not be up to having, you know, that's 10 or 20 EVs charging at once.
0: No.
3: But there are ways around that. There's software and there are charging systems and so on that are designed to sort that sort of stuff out.
0: If your apartment's built next to a data centre, you could hack into their power flow.
3: Yeah.
0: There'd be plenty of juice there.
3: That's right.
0: There's another new Chinese brand. But if you'd like to give Toby a ring, by the way, 1-300-800-222. Ben from Beverly Hills, I'll go to you in 1 second, Ben. I see you. There's more Chinese brands of car than you can poke a stick at, Toby. I'm worried about your job, actually.
3: Yeah,
0: because
3: trying to figure it out.
0: I was thinking this driving in, Toby's, I'm not going to quiz him because, you know, like, I don't know how we'll go on this, but how many Chinese brands are there in Australia right now?
3: Oh, there are probably about a dozen now.
0: Just Chinese brands.
3: Chinese brands, but there's that again coming.
0: And so there's another one coming right now.
3: Yeah,
0: I love this
3: well,
0: one.
3: Another called, one just confirmed.
0: It's called iCar.
3: iCar, yeah, which
0: spelled I-C-A-U-R.
3: Yeah, but only spelled like that in Australia. Overseas, in markets, it's called iCar as you'd normally spell it. So I'm not quite sure why they're changing it for Australia. But, yeah, that's another one that's coming. And
0: that's a cherry.
3: That's one of Chery's brands. Yeah, so Chery is huge in China, and it's already got multiple brands in Australia. Obviously, Chery, Jaecoo, Omoda. Mm. Now they're saying iCar, and another one, Jetour or Jetour, is also coming. So that's another Chery brand as well. So and moving into the four-wheel drive space, and this is something we're seeing. I guess we've seen the Chinese brands focus on the more affordable end of the market and the particularly SUVs, smaller cars generally. They're stepping up in size, they're stepping up in luxury, and they're starting to head towards things like performance cars, luxury cars, and heavy-duty off-roaders. They really see off-road as a market that they can tackle, and they're doing some interesting designs and so on along those lines. So, strap yourself in. I think it's going to be a busy couple of years.
0: Hey, by the way, the government's announced, this is part of its pre-budget announcements, that it's going to wind back the FBT exemption on EVs.
3: Mm.
0: Is that going to have much impact on sales, do you think?
3: Yeah, this is the big question. I mean, it's not happening, starts next year, and it's sort of a 3-year wind back, roughly. It's starting with, at the moment, you can go up to about $91,000 to get the FBT exemption. They're going to wind that back to $75,000. Then they're starting to wind back the benefits. So whereas now you can have you don't pay any FBT, fringe benefits tax. They're winding it back so you can only claim, say, 25% discount off the FBT. So so will it have an impact? It would have to have some impact, you'd imagine. I guess in the next 2 or 3 years, we're expecting, obviously, the market to push down the EV and hybrid path even further, partly because of the CO2 emissions regulations we've got in and partly because of competition. We've got all these new brands coming in and you know, China starting to dominate with a lot of them. And China is very much an electrified market. So, yeah, I think there's going to be a fair bit of that. So I think it'll have an impact. I don't think it's going to kill the market by any sense. It's going to be still fairly strong, I'd imagine.
0: Mm. Annie from Dandenong says, does it matter if they are Chinese, Phil? I don't suppose so, Annie, no.
3: yeah, I mean, this is...
0: we're not having a shot at them because of where they're made.
3: No, just pointing out that that they're from China. I mean,
0: and the world has changed, that's all. Yeah.
3: Yeah, the world has changed, and it's probably no different to... We saw, obviously, the Korean car makers come in the 90s.
0: That's right.
3: In the 70s, we saw the Japanese come in. So there's, and I was listening to a podcast the other day about... it's an American podcast, and they were talking about... the Japanese car makers coming in and having a huge impact on the global automotive industry, but particularly the American industry. And ultimately, they worked it out. You know, the competition continues and you've still got strengths and weaknesses.
0: My dad was a Ford man, always bought a Ford, you know, year after year. Then, but in the end, he bought a Corolla. Ben from Beverly Hills has been waiting on there. Hello, Ben.
4: Hi, Phil. How are you

0: the wagon part of this is very important, Toby.
1: Yep.
0: I love wagons. And I was thinking, because I always do this, being a redhead, I always go and look at the appropriate sites to look what's next. And I've been thinking about a 2020 Toyota, it's a grey import, a Toyota Corolla wagon.
1: Yep.
0: Hybrid. Now, they're going for about 25 grand, which, you know, for a six-year-old Toyota, I don't reckon it's too bad. The Skoda, probably through boredom on the drive home, Toby. I live at Beverly Hills, work at Bondi. I don't know if you know Sydney all that well. I can get 5.2 litres per 100.
1: Yeah.
0: Trying, obviously. Yep. It's a man. Now, when you get used to that sort of mileage, you don't want to go backwards, and I love a wagon, so I just want your thoughts on a grey import Corolla wagon.
1: Yeah, well, the one thing is, I haven't driven the grey import one, but there'd be a lot of similarities with the regular hatches and sedans we got here in terms of drivetrain and so on. Yeah. And, yeah, you'll be able to probably beat your Skoda, at least around town, on the open road, maybe not, because I imagine the Skoda's pretty efficient on the open road. Often those European cars are pretty good at higher speed touring. But the one thing I say with anyone looking at a grey import, look at insurance costs. So some insurance companies shy away from them a bit because if you have a crash, it's harder to get parts because Toyota Australia will not stock parts for that car. And also be aware of you know, if there are major recalls. And we obviously saw that enormous Takata airbag recall, which was a global recall that hit just about every car maker. And it was enormous in terms of the number of cars that it impacted. And obviously the importers who bring the car into the country, they're the ones who have to fix those issues. So in that case, it wouldn't be Toyota Australia that would have to address a recall like that. It would be whoever imports the car into the country needs to do that. So just a couple of things to keep in mind. That's part of the reason they're obviously cheaper, is because there are some negatives here and there. But, you know, if you buy carefully and a lot of these, you know, it's big business now in terms of these grey imports, and a lot of the companies that do it do a very good job of it and do a lot of research. They've got their own spotters and buyers and so on over in Japan that figure out the right ones and throw them on a ship and then sell them here. So it's but just be aware of those other things, I guess.
0: Great, thanks, Toby. Okay. We're boiled down to insurance, I'd imagine.
2: Yeah. No worries, Ben. Thank you. Good luck with it all as well. Grant from Brizzy. G'day, Grant.
3: Yes, good evening, gents. I'm just wondering why we haven't really looked at the vehicle-to-home issue with batteries, because I actually had quotes on solar installation here and a battery ranging from anything $16,000 up to about $28,000 for a 13-kilowatt system and a 40-45-kilowatt battery system. Mm-hmm. Most of these vehicles have 60-kilowatt batteries sitting there, mm-hmm. and most people do very, very small kilometres each day. Mm. There's this huge battery capacity. We're not developing this industry.
1: Yeah, you're right. It is a huge battery capacity or a car park full of big batteries. As you say, most of them aren't getting used every day. So vehicle to home or vehicle to grid, being able to feed back from the car into your house or the electricity grid, it certainly has been looked at. It is available today. With a Nissan Leaf, it's the only EV on the market that can do it. Some people have had.
3: Yes, but who wants to buy a Nissan Leaf with an inferior battery?
1: Yeah,
3: you know, this is the whole thing. What I'm saying is the Chinese. I live in Shanghai and I've seen the development of vehicles.
1: Yeah.
3: You know, when I'm in there, and I actually see the Europeans helping design these vehicles.
1: Mm.
3: And if anyone thinks that China's not going to actually take over the market, they're just having.
1: Yeah,
3: they've got a blindfold on because
1: I think the car makers, the traditional car makers realise that now, absolutely.
3: Yeah.
1: But the car industry, you can't just click your fingers and things happen. They need to need years literally to try and fight back, and that's you're starting to see the fight back now, particularly with some of the Japanese brands. But yeah, so vehicle to grid, vehicle to home is being looked at. Most of the car makers are looking at it. There was a regulatory issue in Australia, so it took quite a while to get the regulations approved by the government. And I remember chatting to someone in the industry who said one of the challenges was the government was struggling to get its head around, is it an EV charger or is it an inverter or a solar system type gadget? And they were trying to figure out how to deal with it. But apparently that's been solved. There's also the issue of feeding so much electricity back into the grid. So that was one of the things they had to change.

0: that to the grid operators and stuff to make sure that it wasn't going to crash the system. It has been approved, but now we're still waiting on the hardware, some of the hardware to enable it, and the car makers to enable it on their cars. And one of the issues some of the car makers have is use of the battery. So they currently, most of them currently provide 160, 200, sometimes 250,000 kilometres of coverage for their batteries, warranty coverage up to 10 years. So suddenly you've got a car that, you know, might cycle its battery once a week on average probably, all of a sudden potentially cycling that battery 5 or 10 times more often. So from a warranty perspective, they've got to work out how they deal with that. So there are various factors at play. Rest assured it is happening. A little bit glacially, but it is heading that way, and a lot of car makers are trying to make it happen because for exactly what you said, they realise that there's a huge battery there, big appeal, potentially sell them some cars.
1: Okay. All right, Grant, thank you. Linda in Semaphore says something to consider for the more computerised car. Is there a possibility that one day the road rules will be programmed into the car so it becomes impossible to speed? Or even run a red light. I mean, Linda's question intrigued me because I was on a golf course the other day in one of those electric golf carts, and they've programmed it so that it doesn't. You can't go, literally cannot drive on parts of the course where you're not allowed to drive. It's just the motor just stops, and also it's speed governed, so you can't go fast.
0: Yep.
1: So you could do that.
0: Yeah, absolutely. The answer is yes. Is that
1: so on the Hume, for example, on a big motorway, you could. Yeah. You could easily
0: govern them all.
1: Govern them all. Say, look, no one can go over 110. That's
0: absolutely.
1: It.
0: So yeah, it could 100% be done. And in Europe at the moment, they're working on. Mm-hmm. I don't know if it's in now or coming in very soon.
1: I'm not saying it's going to be popular.
0: No, that's it. So they're working on systems whereby you effectively can't speed, where the car prompts you, starts beeping, and I think there's an override eventually. You can push through it with the accelerator or something, but essentially the independent crash regulators are pushing to have that technology as part of the testing.
1: It's certainly part of the future, I know. All right, 1-300-800-222 is the number. I'm thinking of going electric, MG5S or the Atto 3. What do you reckon? Says my texter.
0: It's MGS5. Or the BYD
1: Atto
0: 3.
1: Atto 3,
0: I would tend a tiny bit towards the S5. It's a newer car. It's a good, fun little rear-wheel drive, so good to drive. The Atto 3's front-wheel drive. So both of them good. I would say don't limit yourself to those two. You can also have a look at a Geely EX5, for example. A GAC Ion V is also pretty good buying in that market. But between those two you've mentioned, I'd tend towards the S5.
1: Okay, Alan from Sturt. G'day, Alan.
2: Yes, hello. Hello, Phil. Toby, there seems to be a change in the lighting systems of some cars. So when you have twilight and you turn on your side lights, most cars, they would have the rear lights will come on as well. There are now several cars where you look at them and you think they don't have their lights on. And then you see them turn and you see that they have their parking lights on the front, but no rear lights on the back.
0: Yeah.
2: Are you aware of this? And what's the reason for it?
0: So it's not parking lights that they've got on. It's called DRLs or daytime running lights. So most new cars, not all, but most new cars have daytime running lights. So the idea is that it's usually a bright LED during the day so that they come on automatically. As soon as you start the car, bang, those front lights are on, but they don't do the rears at the same time. Obviously, then when it gets darker, it's designed to effectively, it will dim the daytime running lights because they're quite bright at night, at night, and then it will bring on the rear lights as well. So similar to what parking lights are. It'll go straight to headlights essentially. So, but you can on some cars, so it'll have, you know, off, auto, and then you can manually override beyond there. But if someone's got it switched to off, then it will generally run the daytime running lights and that's it. So that's someone who has got the setting on or got it on the wrong setting basically has done that. So I know exactly what you're talking about. I was driving in here tonight. I had a car doing exactly that. I came up behind it thinking, oh, he hasn't got his lights on, and drove past it and saw that the DRLs were on. So, that's what's going on.
1: Okay. That's all right. Thanks, Alan. 1-300-800-222 is the number. Talk to Toby. You can do it directly. You'll get straight through if you want one. 1-300-800-222. Mark from Lane Cove. G'day, Mark.
3: Yeah, hi. Look, I was just interested in a used hybrid that will do

0: all electric to about 70 kilometres an hour before it sort of kicks in with the engine. And I guess I'm sort of kind of daunted with the so many Chinese choices. So the only one I could really see was the Mitsubishi Eclipse, but I don't know what's quite happening with Mitsubishi. Like, I'm trying to avoid anything Nissan at the moment with all of the structural changes with the company. So, yeah.
1: Well, keep in mind that Nissan and Mitsubishi have an alliance. They are separate companies, but they do share a lot. And if you have a look at the latest Nissan Navara and Mitsubishi Triton, they're the same car with a different badge on them. So they're so there's a lot of sharing that goes on between those two companies. So so in terms of hybrids, you know, the ones you're talking about are plug-in hybrids. So the Mitsubishi Eclipse Cross or the Outlander, the next size up. Those plug-in hybrid systems are the Chinese ones are generally sort of next generation. So they've got generally bigger batteries. They've got bigger electric motors. So they drive more on electricity, whereas the Mitsubishis do it okay. But the minute you go past, I'm guessing, roughly half throttle, it'll want to fire up the engine as well, whereas the Chinese ones will rely more on the electric motor, give you more of that EV driving experience before firing up the petrol engine. So, and they'll go up to 100, 110 k's an hour as well, as will the Mitsubishi. But yeah.
0: So can you give me sort of something that's a
1: quick well, probably the one that's sort of that. So the Outlander used to be, the Mitsubishi Outlander used to be the best-selling plug-in hybrid in Australia. Then the BYD C-Line 6 came along and it was the top-selling plug-in hybrid. So if you're looking at second-hand, I'd tend you towards that C-Line 6 because it's going to be there'll be more of them on the used car market because I guess the next batch of them arrived in the last 6 or 12 months, and we've started to see, you know, GWM, Chery, and there's a bunch of them out there that will all do, as I said, all do exactly that in terms of giving you that more EV driving experience. So, yeah, Havel H6 and Chery Tiggo 7s and Tiggo 4s and that sort of stuff.
0: So does the engine kick in, like, is it like the Mitsubishi's got a clutch where the clutch actually, the engine starts powering the wheels? Does the Chinese run, is it a generator type thing?
1: Yeah, it's a little bit of both. They do it a bit differently. So the Mitsubishi runs a standard transmission, and then it's depending on how much power you're calling on and your speed and so on, it'll fire up the engine. But as I said, it happens relatively soon by modern plug-in hybrid vehicle standards. The Chinese ones, a lot of them don't bother with a traditional gearbox, so they actually won't have, at low speeds, even if the engine starts as a generator, it will not be powering the wheels. It doesn't tend to power the wheels until 50, 60, 70 k's an hour. So they save a bit of weight and a bit of money on a gearbox, so they don't need a traditional gearbox. Sometimes they'll have a 3 or 4 speed transmission, but it'll, as I said, it focuses on the higher speeds. So, yeah, they tend to do it a bit differently like that. So, yeah, they can sort of do both at higher speeds. And if you're, say, on a freeway, you're trying to overtake a caravan or something and you floor it, it will absolutely drive the wheels. The engine will drive the wheels, but the electric motor will still be kicking in as well. But at lower speeds, it tends to be very focused on the electric motor.
0: So what's the deal with all of the, you know, I guess one of the other criticisms is spare parts and servicing is sort of controlled by the Chinese suppliers, whereas at least Mitsubishi has that sort of traditional service outlet and you've got voice and mechanics can get involved versus, you know, the spare parts issues and things like that.
1: Yeah, I mean, that's one of the things that any newcomer brand struggles with is after-sales support, and some of the Chinese brands haven't done it well initially. I think most of them now realise that that they need to work hard on that, because the negative publicity that comes out of it if you don't get it right is not really worth it. So I remember chatting to the boss of Chery, the local boss of Chery, who was saying that they are working very, very hard on that because they realise that that's a really important part, because so many people say exactly what you've said. I trust Toyota, Mazda, Ford, whoever it might be, because they're here, they've got a huge number of dealers, they've been doing it for decades, whereas they're not sure with the Chinese brands. But most of them these days, I mean, even Mitsubishi, for example, it's got the 5-10-year warranty. So 5-year standard warranty, 10 years if you get it serviced within the Mitsubishi network. And Nissan's doing a similar thing. A lot of brands are now going down that path to try and stop you going to independent mechanics. It doesn't force you, but it encourages you to go back to them, because they'll offer you a deal and extend the warranty. So, it's you know, you still can use independent mechanics with any brand. It's, and they should theoretically be able to get parts, but you know, these days they're

0: the brands themselves are working harder to keep you within their network.
1: Okay. All right, Mike, thank you. 1-300-800-222. Toby's here. This is Motor Talk. Jordan from Mackay in Queensland. G'day, Jordan.
2: Hey. I'm looking for something that's going to tow a caravan. I've been looking at the Ford Super Duties. They seem like they're, they tick all the boxes, but, you know, just the electrics in all these new cars, you know, like a pure water light comes on and rates it to no power.
0: Well, you better go back 20 years because you're not going to get around that with any brand. Electronics are cars are run. Cars are computers cars are these days.
1: Cars are run on chips these days.
0: Yeah,
1: Jordan.
0: That's it. They're run by computers, and every car on the market has the potential to have an issue with an electronic failure. So, and as you say, those limp home modes, and I've experienced it in the middle of nowhere. I've been in the outback where they've gone into limp home modes, and it can be pretty frustrating. But unfortunately, every single brand on the market is the same. So whether it's the Super Duty, a Toyota Land Cruiser 70 Series, anything is going to have the potential to do that sort of thing. So it's
2: like the Toyotas, we got a heap of 70s and 79s here, and any of that stuff happens, and you get a lot on the dash, but it doesn't actually, you know,
0: stop
2: you
0: it.
2: Can drive for another 1,000 Ks if you need to.
0: Don't tell a dealer that.
2: Yeah. Oh well, all of our stuff's got too many Ks. The Toyota will give you a light on the dash to tell you it's an issue, but you can drive it until it dies if you need to.
0: Yeah.
2: Whereas you see too many horror stories with some of these other ones where as soon as it thinks something's wrong.
0: It'll do that. So I guess all I'd say is, you know, I mentioned before cars going into limp home mode. Well, I've had that with the Toyota in the Outback where it's gone into a limp home mode and I've been down on power and had to try and work out how to deal with it. So it can, I mean, in your cars, you've obviously been lucky, and the one thing Toyota generally does, it focuses on reliability, durability, making sure cars can deal with some pretty ordinary conditions. But all I'm saying is they can all do it. They'll all have a limp home mode for some potential issue, trying to protect other components within the car. So, the one thing with that Super Duty, it's a Ford Ranger generally, and that V6 engine has had some reliability issues. But, they say they're working on it. They say they've worked on it a fair bit with the Super Duty to try and ensure it doesn't have issues. And as you say, it ticks a lot of boxes elsewhere.
1: Exactly.
2: It ticks a lot of the boxes, and then makes you wonder about the other stuff.
1: All right, Jordan, good luck. But if you're trying to get a simple car where you could open the bonnet and...
0: No, that's it. I was chatting to someone today and they said, no one does DIY on their cars anymore. I said, that's because you pop the bonnet. You can't get a spanner in there. Like, it's all packed in so tight. You used to pop the bonnet on old cars and it looks like you could fit another engine in some of them. Like, it's...
1: You could certainly get in and change the oil filter, for example.
0: Yeah, you could get an oil filter wrench
1: on it, but now you can't.
0: No, these days you pop it and you're like, wow, it's pretty busy in there.
1: So get it. Okie doke. Ian from Brisbane on the new Geely. G'day.
3: Yeah, hi. It's Ian from Brisbane. Just wondering if Toby had driven the new Geely, which I believe is being released in Melbourne tomorrow or the next day.
0: You're talking the EX2?
3: Yes.
0: Haven't driven it. No, I've seen it, had a bit of a look at it, but no, I haven't driven it. So there's a lot of excitement around this car, though, because it's going to be, well, it is the top-selling car in China, was last year, and they haven't announced the pricing yet in Australia. I imagine that'll happen probably tomorrow, but the expectation is it'll be somewhere around about $30,000. So pretty sharp on the pricing. But no, I haven't driven it yet. So looking forward to driving it, though, because, talk about these big brands. Geely is one of the big ones, and... as I said, that car is the top selling car in China.
1: Mm, okay.
3: Yeah, I'm just looking for a around town driving after I retire. So
0: yeah. Definitely, obviously, you know, wait to learn about that one and have a drive, but also look at the other things. You know, there's the GAC Ion UT, the MG4 Urban. The BYD Atto 1 and 2. So there's a lot in that sort of, you know, $30,000-ish mark of cars. So,
1: Okay.
3: Okay, thank you.
1: Thanks, Ian. Bye-bye. Little Brother Trucker says, my 33-year-old turbo diesel 80 series has got no limp mode.
0: That's why I said to him, Hallelujah. Go back 20 or 30 years. Right. No, the older cars don't, and they will happily destroy themselves.

0: But they were, you know, simpler times, and yeah, go back to those old cars, and didn't have to worry about any of those electronics.
1: David's in Haberfield. G'day, David.
2: Yeah, hello. Good evening.
1: Hi.
2: I just had a question. You were talking about the lights before. I've got a 4-year-old Honda HR-V, but do you drive around with it on auto or on off, and then you got to turn it on when it starts to get dark?
0: No, just leave it on auto. So that,
2: leave it on auto.
0: Yeah, just leave it on auto, and the car will figure it out. So it's got light sensors and stuff in there to work out when it comes on. So theoretically, as I said, it should have your daytime running lights on when it's bright, and then when it's dark, or it'll put the headlights on. So, so yeah, just leave it on auto the whole time. Don't think about it.
2: And right, you only have to change it if you want high beam when you're out in the country or something.
0: Yeah, yeah, yeah, yeah. Yep. And we always the only other time.
2: Not very good at all.
0: What's that? Sorry.
2: The manual, written manual on this vehicle is not very good at all. It's not very direct how it explains things.
0: Yeah, well. You're lucky it's got a written manual.
1: I was going to say, you're very lucky it's got one, David. I bought a new car recently. No manual.
0: No, often it's just digital these days. So, so yeah.
2: I know what you mean.
1: Thanks, David.
2: Thank you.
1: Good on you, mate. Bye-bye. Yeah, that's true about lights, isn't it? Once upon a time, you had to really think about it.
0: Yeah.
1: These days, you just switch it to auto, and then you never think about it. I don't think I've touched the light selector in my car ever.
0: Yeah, and I know some people have had a criticism with modern cars because generally instrument cluster is illuminated anyway. So that, you know, in a really old car, you knew you didn't have your headlights on because you couldn't see the instruments, whereas now a lot of them the instruments are lit up, so that's not an obvious sign. And the daytime running lights around town can give you a bit of a glow out the front of the car anyway. So I can understand how people sometimes don't realise they got their lights on, but just leave it on auto and that'll sort things for you.
1: Josh and Unley tech on the text line, Toby, should I worry about teaching my daughter manual?
0: Well, I'm teaching my daughter a manual, so...
1: Toby's teaching Chloe on the V8.
0: Well, we were.
1: Removed, have we?
0: Well, yeah, it had to go back. So, but and look, to be fair, she's not a fan of driving a manual, but she does it quite well actually now. You know, the first couple of weeks she struggled, but she is pretty good at it now. But should you bother? You know, technically, no, the manuals are a dying breed, but the reason I want her to learn, I want her to understand a bit about the mechanics of the car, but also also in an older car, which is typically what younger buyers drive, you know, she'll at least be able to drive it if she has to. So
1: they'll probably eventually disappear, though, won't they?
0: Yeah, I think so. Yeah. I think they're gone eventually. But it's almost like, you know, when automatic, instamatic cameras and so on started coming out, and people said, oh, you need to know how to use a film camera and how to do all of that. And whereas these days, everyone's given up on that. You just go straight to digital and move on.
1: Yeah, leaving lights on auto is also extremely important in tunnels, including daytime, says my texter. Yeah, well, including actually driving along city streets. I pulled down the main road of my place the other day, and there was a bloke barreling along at a reasonable clip, didn't have his headlights on. It was at night.
0: Yeah.
1: And I know the reason why, because he's driven out of his driveway onto the well-lit road and, you know, he thinks he can see everything.
0: Yeah, so he's okay.
1: But yeah. If you left it on auto, that wouldn't happen.
0: No, that's right. Interesting, though, that that comment about the tunnels, and mostly, yeah, absolutely works fine. But I had a Cadillac Lyric, so the electric Cadillac, maybe a year or so ago, and every time I popped out of a tunnel, so it would dim the digital instrument cluster in the tunnel.
1: Yeah.
0: Then I'd come out of the tunnel, it'd be bright again, daylight, and it would take 3 or 4 seconds to then re-illuminate or brighten that screen. So for 3 or 4 seconds, I was blind in terms of what speed I was doing and all that sort of stuff. It was pretty frustrating.
1: Yep. All right. This is Motor Talk, and you're with Toby Hagen.
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1: This is an edition of Motor Talk with Toby Hagen. Tom from Elstonwick, hello.
5: Hey, just want to ask, like, is there ever going to happen like a right to repair? Like, because most of the males in Australia, they are backyard mechanics. You know how you used to fix the cars. Is going to ever happen with these electric cars? Because I would love to swap batteries to make us higher capacity, lower capacity, and make it a bit simple that people can do some sort of a

0: increase the battery capacity and reduce the battery capacity, or like, yeah.
1: Yeah, I mean the so yeah, I mean independent mechanics can work on EVs and modify EVs and all that sort of stuff. The same, the same laws apply for internal combustion engine or EVs. The challenge with a battery or an electric car's battery is the cost. So it is by far the most expensive component in the car, tens of thousands of dollars worth of battery, as a general rule. And so modifying it, putting in a bigger battery or a smaller battery or whatever you want to do, is likely to not make financial sense. And in some EVs, the battery is the structure of the car, so they actually save some weight in the chassis, in the structure of the car, by making the battery a structural component. So in that case, it would be extremely difficult to do. But in any other case, it's just, I don't think, going to make sense. It'd be like buying a new car and saying, I don't want the V6 engine, I want a V8. Yeah, you can do it, but it's probably going to cost you 20 or 30 grand, and you're better off buying another car, is the short story. And I think it'll be similar with EVs.
2: Okay. All right. Thanks, Tom. Yes. Leaving lights on autos also. Oh, no, we've talked about that in tunnels. That's true. I just bought a Volkswagen ID. Buzz, says Corey from Brisbane, 2 months ago. Oh, this is the combi-looking
1: Yeah,
2: thing.
1: electric
2: Yeah,
1: combi,
2: yeah.
1: yeah.
2: And I saw on Facebook yesterday there's a new software update. Do I need to do anything?
1: Your car should prompt you. So it's similar to what
2: Probably
1: happens
2: not. Yeah, your car
1: with your
2: usually
1: phone and
2: tells you.
1: stuff. Yeah, the car will come up with a thing in the screen telling you there's a new software, and it'll generally tell you what that software changes. So sometimes it's really minor. Sometimes it'll just be, fixing a tiny issue on the screen. Other times it can be quite big. It can be something to do with the safety systems or how the car drives. So it really depends. But the car will prompt you. It'll usually tell you to first down again, similar to your phone, download the software first. So once you've downloaded it, then you've got to install it. And it'll typically say, make sure the car's parked, lock it, and it will take 20 minutes, half an hour, whatever it is. So you generally do it, when you park the car at night, wake up in the morning, and it's okay to go. So the car should prompt you. It's a short
2: Yep,
1: story.
2: is the short answer. Yep. Jim from Canberra. Hi, Jim.
3: G'day, Phil and Toby.
2: Hello.
3: I had a interesting couple of days this week when I bought a car, bought a GAC IONV, and you mentioned that a couple of times tonight, and it's a fantastic car. It has all the boxes ticked, all the comforts, and at the right price. And in fact, I got to the stage of sending the money off, the money transfer, and then started worrying because I couldn't find a supplier for the tow bar. And in fact, both the GAC ANV and the Geely EX5, neither of them can in fact fit a tow bar. That they've got 0 kg tow capacity, and it's just something people need to be careful about because the salesman, he wasn't trying to scam me. He just didn't realise either, and it was just an honest mistake both sides.
1: Yeah,
3: where.
1: and relatively common in the EV market. So most of them do allow some sort of towing, usually lighter duty. But Teslas, until about 2 or 3 years ago, the Teslas coming into Australia couldn't tow. And weirdly, overseas, they could. Exactly the same car could. They just hadn't certified them to tow in Australia. They have now on both the Teslas, both the Model 3 and the Model Y. But yes, some of them don't have any tow capacity. And while most people, I've had some people say, okay, that's fine, I don't need to tow a trailer, but they want to put a bike rack or something on. And that's where I had someone ask me that, saying, what are the legalities of that? And I sort of looked into it and ultimately decided that I think the car maker could push back on it if you're fitting some sort of tow bar, and they've said that it's not certified to do it. So yeah. But definitely something to be aware of. So a couple of areas EVs haven't focused on massively to date is towing and spare tires, which is Phil's favorite.
2: Don't start me. Yeah.
3: Okay. Thanks,
2: Good.
3: guys.
2: Thanks, Jim. Bye. No, that is right. Chris in Sydney says, I've got a 20-plus-year-old Toyota Echo. A bit rusty and crappy, but basically bulletproof.
1: Yeah.
2: I don't want bings and bongs. I just want some basic, cheap,

0: good quality, second-hand reliability. $20,000. Recommendations?
1: Yeah, well, you're going to get some bings and bongs. Mm. So everything, the so-called ADAS or Advanced Driver Assistance Systems, they're on everything these days. You know, every car has auto braking and it's got, most of them have got self-steering and all that sort of stuff. So there will be, unfortunately, some bings and bongs even if you go 2 or 3 years old. But recommendations, you know, if you want really simple, something like a Kia Picanto is small and not a bad place to start. You can obviously look at the Echo replacement, the Toyota Yaris, which these days is hybrid only, but that was it went that way about 2 years ago. So before that, you can get a non-hybrid one as well. And, you know, a Mazda 2, those sorts of cars. So that would probably be the area I'd be looking at for just simple, fewer bings and bongs. And I find the best brands for no bings and bongs are I'm talking generally here, but the European brands tend to do it really well. Some of the Japanese brands, not all. So Toyota, I think, does it well. Mitsubishi has this, the latest Triton, the driver monitoring system can be a bit frustrating. It gets pretty angry at you if you're not fully focused the whole time. And when I say fully focused, you go to look at the center console, the center screen for a bit, and it can sometimes get angry at you if you're looking at the center screen. But that'd be my or where I'd be starting.
0: Alrighty, Julie in queue. Hi, Julie.
2: Hi, boys. Lovely segment. I'd like some your comments, Toby, on I want to buy a new hybrid and I need a very good tight turning circle in my small apartment car park and I want a mid-SUV or a spacious small SUV with leather seats.
1: Wow. Okay, so the one that's going to catch me out because I haven't got all the turning circles in my head. So that one.
2: Do you know the bad turning circles?
1: Well, I can't think of any that are terrible in that sort of small to mid-sized SUV segment.
2: I drive a Captiva and it's shocking. It's really.
1: Yeah, okay. Yeah.
0: But that word applies generally to the Captiva, doesn't it?
1: Yeah, some people used to add an R to it.
0: It's normally spelled with a K at the front of it, I thought.
1: So
2: I've had three and they've never let me down
0: again. Oh, you're the only person who bought them.
1: I mean, if you're looking at small to mid-sized, so the mid-sized SUVs have been growing in size and they're these days decent size. So I'd almost suggest that next tier down, you know, Toyota Corolla Cross, Hyundai Kona, Kia Seltos a lot. Kia Seltos doesn't have a hybrid at the moment, so rule that one out. They have just shown off the new Kia Seltos, which will be out in 4 or 5 months, 6 months, and that is hybrid only. So in terms of what to get, I would put the Hyundai Kona top of the list because it's just a really great – it's a great car to drive and pretty sharp value. A left fielder, a Nissan Qashqai, is a little bit different.

0: love Brad. He lives in Cairns and he's got a 64-year-old Valiant.
1: Wow.
0: Cool. Which he loves, and we love it when he sends photos of it on your brand.
1: Yeah.
0: A Suzuki Ignis, yeah.
1: Yeah, Ignis. And so, yeah, some of those Japanese brands don't bing and bong too much, and the Ignis is obviously towards the bottom end of the scale in terms of price. So it will have it's not going to have the full artillery of features, but yeah.
0: John in Geelong, have we got time? Yeah, no, we've got time for another couple. G'day, John.
2: Yeah, how you going?
0: Pretty good.
2: I was wondering what's happened with Nissan in England.
0: What has happened with Nissan?
2: Apparently, they froze the factory. And the other thing is, Mercedes and Yaris got a electric motor that weighs 12.7 kilos and produces 1,000 horsepower.
1: Yeah, yeah, yeah. So that electric motor that, Mercedes ended up buying the company, that Yasa company, the axial flux motor. So, yeah, it was a smaller electric motor that could put out a fair bit of power. And that motor is actually in the Ferrari plug-in hybrids. So the SF90 and the 296 Ferrari use those or the motors from that company. And, yeah, Mercedes is looking to use them in AMGs and so on. Although, weirdly, Mercedes has just announced that they're going to start putting more V8s in and get rid of some of their plug-in hybrids. So it's they're heading the other way, having gone down the plug-in hybrid route to meet emission standards. So in terms of Nissan with its factory, I'm not sure, to be honest, the Sunderland plant. I don't know where it's at other than what I've seen, which is they're talking about, shutting part of it. But not sure.
0: Okay. Righto, John, thank you. What have you been driving, Toby, just before you go?
1: I've actually been in the new RAV4, which was which was pretty cool. So I spent a little bit of time in that, and that was it's good fun to drive. I spent a bit of time in the Geely Starray. I did about 2,500 kilometres in that. Oh, so
0: what's that?
1: So it's a mid-sized plug-in hybrid electric car. So it's it was getting, they claim 900 and something, 960 odd kilometres. I was getting, I think, 750 odd, 800 between the electric motor or the electric side, the battery and the petrol engine or the fuel tank.
0: Yep.
1: So it did a reasonable job. The one thing I found, though, it was always optimistic in terms of how far you could drive. So you get in it and say, you'll get 900 and something kilometres, and then that would slowly drop down to less. So I was losing more kilometres than what I was doing, basically off the estimate. So that was a little bit frustrating. GWM Tank 300 plug-in hybrid, I've also driven recently. So the tank is the sort of jeepy-looking one, the boxy-looking one. And I did some off-roading in it, and it's surprisingly capable off-road, this thing. It's got locking front and rear discs and a fair bit of ground clearance, and it was pretty capable.
0: Excellent work. All right, Toby, terrific to have you on, as usual, as always, and happy motoring in a couple of weeks. We'll see you again.
1: Sounds like a plan.
0: Good on you.
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0: Toby is a professional motoring writer and also undertakes paid contract work for various automotive brands as an individual and in his business ventures too. But that commercial work's entirely separate from his editorial reviews. Toby's always committed to accuracy and fairness in all his reporting, and he will be with us again in a couple of weeks for another look at what's worth buying and what's worth wheeling around in the motor car business. Steph, sorry, you missed out on the Nissan X-Trail e-Power opinion. Get Toby next time, all right? Plenty of news coming up, including the Nightlife News Breakdown. We're going to take a special look at the electorate of Farah coming up this Saturday.
5: ABC News with Andrew Kaloupas. Australian Federal Police say three women returning to Australia with links to the Islamic State group will face a range of charges after they were arrested on their return on Thursday. A 53-year-old and a 31-year-old woman were arrested at Melbourne Airport and are expected to be charged with a range of offences including crimes against humanity relating to enslavement and using a slave. In Sydney, a 31-year-old woman was arrested and will be charged with being a member of a terrorist organisation and entering or remaining in a declared area. Assistant Commissioner for Counter-Terrorism Stephen Nutt says the women will face court on Friday.
4: Operational planning.

0: for these matters started in 2015. All I can say is safety of the community is the number one priority for all agencies involved.
1: An energy analyst says the federal government's new East Coast gas reservation scheme will do little to bring down prices in the short term. The policy requires exporters to reserve 20% of gas for the domestic market. But Grattan Institute Energy and Climate Director Alison Reeve says the rule only applies to spot cargoes and not total exports. And based on last year's data, that would amount to about 2%. Of total gas exports.
2: What they've announced today is exporters will only be allowed to export what's called a spot cargo. So that's a cargo that's kind of an opportunistic sending of gas overseas if they've shown that they have supplied the domestic market with 20% of the amount of that spot cargo. Last year, only one supplier sent spot cargoes overseas.
1: Australia's Special Envoy on Anti-Semitism, Julian Siegel, has told the Royal Commission she's concerned people have adopted anti-Jewish and anti-Israeli views in part because they're considered fashionable. Ms. Siegel, who was appointed Special Envoy in 2024, has given evidence at the inquiry about her assessment of growing anti-Semitism in Australia. She's told the Commission since October 7, 2023, the fastest growing form of anti-Semitism in Australia is the conflation of criticism of the Israeli regime with the Jewish community.
3: Those people who are doing the conflation don't understand always what they're doing. Some do and some don't. It's almost fashionable. So if someone that they follow online, an influencer, is of that view, they adopt that view.
1: Thousands of people across the country have turned out for vigils mourning the death of Kumanjai Little Baby. Here's Rio Davis.
4: The five-year-old was found dead near Alice Springs last week, allegedly abducted and murdered by a man who's now on remand. The case has prompted anger and grief, which was on full show at vigils from icy Hobart to the tropical heat of Cairns. Leaders have spoken of their heartbreak at the case, with some expressing their gratitude to the strength of the community with their search and their subsequent support of the family. There were seas of candles lit in honour of the girl and hundreds turned out in pink, which was her favourite colour.
1: Health officials from various countries are working to trace passengers who left a cruise ship before a deadly hantavirus outbreak was confirmed. With the details, Jono Wakeley.
5: The Dutch government says there's an ongoing search for about 40 passengers who disembarked the MV Hondius in St Helena in the South Atlantic before the outbreak was reported. Three European tourists have died and several people have been evacuated to receive specialist medical care in Europe and South Africa. Four Australians are among 150 people on board the luxury cruise ship, with eight confirmed or suspected cases of hantavirus. The ship is now heading for Spain's Canary Islands, and those on board will be flown to their home countries. World Health Organization staff and infectious disease experts are on board, carrying out assessments of the passengers as they travel.
1: In the NRL, the Dolphins have thrashed Canterbury 44 points to 12 at Lang Park. Here's Quinton Hull.
6: The Bulldogs led 12 points to 4 after half an hour, but conceded the next 40 points to suffer an inglorious hiding and slump to their fourth straight defeat. Jermaine Asako scored 3 tries. Selwyn Cobbo scored a double as the Finns posted back-to-back wins to move to 4 wins and 5 losses. Canterbury is now 3 wins and 6 losses. Both teams play on the Friday of Magic Round next week. The Finns to play South Sydney and the Bulldogs to take on the Sharks. Quentin Hull, ABC Sport, Brisbane.
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2: Yes, well, hello, and how are you? Philip Clark with you on ABC Radio. This is Nightlife. We're into the second hour of the program on this Thursday, May the 7th. It's 6 past 11 in WA, 6 past 9 in South Australia and the Northern Territory, 24 to 11. Right through the Pacific as well, as you know, courtesy of Radio Australia. So hi to everyone in Moresby, Kiribati, Tonga, Samoa, Port Vila, Honiara. Welcome to Nightlife. We've got the Mighty Challenge coming up in less than an hour, I know.

0: Type and builds. Plenty on in this hour, though. We're going to look at the nightlife. We're going to look at the by-election in Farrer. Concentrate on that in the nightlife news breakdown. We'll be discussing what's going on with the possibility of a peace agreement, or at least a ceasefire agreement, or at least an end to the war with Iran. And now there are high hopes of this, and I mentioned this last night. Essentially, the US is waiting for Iran to respond to a proposal. And there is some expectation that there will be movement on this, so let's hope so. It could even happen during the program tonight. I'll discuss that with Steve Erlanger from the New York Times, who's based in Berlin, a very keen observer of all this, and Rachel Franks on unsolved murders. So there's plenty of things coming up on those on the ISIS bride stories. You probably are aware. Three women have been charged with some very serious offences on their arrival in Australia, and I guess in that sense the matter will continue, will take out its, will take on its legal process through the courts and the charging system. All right, 1-300-800-222. Keep that number handy because you'll need it for the night for the Mighty Challenge, which is on its way. But let's kick things off with a news breakdown.
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0: Time for Nightlife News Breakdown, and a look in depth tonight at the federal electorate of Farrer. They'll head to the polls this weekend to elect a replacement for ousted former Liberal Party leader Susan Lee, and the attention the by-election's drawing is anything but typical. For the first time in Farrer's history, it's neither the familiar blue of the Liberals nor the green of the Nationals dominating the campaign landscape. There's an orange wave sweeping across the electorate. No, not that one. We have our own. A colour shared by both frontrunners, One Nation candidate David Farley and independent Michelle Millthorpe. What's unfolding here is one of the most consequential by-elections that the country's looked at for a while, also easily the most consequential probably for Farrer. Since the seat was created in 1949, it's always sat in Liberal hands. Anyway, to make sense of it all, we're joined tonight by election analyst John Black. John's executive chairman of the political profiling firm Australian Development Strategies for a special edition of the Nightlife News Breakdown. John, good evening with you. Thanks for joining us.
2: Oh, that's a pleasure, Bill. Pleasure.
0: Let's talk about the candidates first. What can we tell? What can you tell us about the front runners? One Nation's David Farley and independent Michelle Millthorpe.
2: Well, you know, David Farley used to raise beef cattle, but you don't get called that anymore. You get called an agribusiness and irrigation professional. So that's his background. But basically, he ran a reasonably large sized company, and he was the CEO of that. And Michelle Millthorpe is an educator and a child sexual assault advocate. I'm not quite sure what that means, but it's a grand sounding title. She's basically a teacher. So when you have a look at the background to those two candidates, you would expect to see David Farley running for the Nationals, and you would expect to see Michelle running for the Labor Party in one of their bush seats like this.
0: Well, indeed. You would expect David Farley to be running for the Nats, and there's some anxiety within One Nation about whether he's truly on board, because he seems to have shopped himself around, doesn't he?
2: Well, yes, there have been reports that he joined the Labor Party and sought pre-selection as a candidate, but then rejected the idea himself rather than lost pre-selection. I'm not quite sure actually what happened there, but realistically, I'm not quite sure. If you look at this from the perspective of voters, I'm not sure that's going to do him any great harm. Mm. And in terms of Michelle Millthorpe, he called her a straight shooter when he wasn't running as the candidate. And to all intents and purposes, I don't think that's going to do him any harm either. So these things are of great interest to campaign professionals who get a little bit too close to what they're doing and to their own perceptions of strategy. As far as the real world of voters goes, I don't think it makes too much difference. So,
0: that's the question. That's right. Political nufties, as it were, will get all excited about these things, but as to whether or not voters do, that's quite another matter.
2: That's right. I think they just see them as an ordinary person if they have a few blemishes or contradictions and so on. I mean, I can recall Bob Hawke as the Prime Minister of Australia. Well, there was a walking contradiction in many ways.
0: Oh, yes.
2: The punters just loved him.
0: Yeah, That's right. The question is, was it another era?

0: or was he authentic enough for people to see what he was? And the answer seemed to be the latter. Look, just to Michelle Millthorpe, I mean, she's been labelled a teal, but she says that's not right. Here's what she had to say.
1: You're funded by Climate 200, but you are not a teal. You don't want to be recognised as a teal. What is all this about?
2: Oh, look, my positions have been informed by the people that I've spoken to across the electorate. We've seen recently in the last couple of months we really need fuel security as well. So these are things that are probably in contrast to the people that would usually be considered teal candidates or members. So, you know, it doesn't work. You know, that label doesn't work for me.
0: Well, they're not a coherent group, the Teals, anyway, are they? But she's an independent, a community independent of a kind, which the Teal Wave has written, and she's writing that too, isn't she?
3: Well, clearly, yes, and equally clearly, it's not an asset to her in some parts of the electorate this time. So she's crab walking away from it. Profiled the teal wave before it became a wave because it became evident in some of the really good quality surveys that were being done before 2022 with the YouGov surveys, which reproduce all their demographic data in a manner consistent with the census so that we can model it, you know. So so there's a definite characteristic of, you know, what is a teal candidate. It's slightly different in the city. It's a, you know, dual income professional family. They've got one child, you know, sending them off to a private school, and they get to their 40s and 50s and they decide that they're getting a bit sick of being called doctor's wives by the Liberal Party when they're in fact the doctors. So, you know, they rebelled in the safer seats in the urban areas. In the country, in seats like Indi and Farrer, you know, originally it started out as being community leaders who were teachers and senior public servants and that sort of thing. Michelle Millthorpe clearly falls into that category and supported and partially funded by the Teal organisation, which takes over a large chunk of running the campaign and the organisation and makes it quite a professional, a more effective outfit. So, mate, she's a teal.
0: Mm. The Libs have a candidate in the race. Her name's Raisa Butkowski. Is she a serious contender, or is she just flying the flag to harvest preferences and maybe keep her name there for some other seat, should it, or when it, or even the same one, if and when it seems winnable?
3: Well, it's really interesting. On the surveys that I've looked at for Farrer and the national surveys, the One Nation is in a very strong position to come ahead of the Liberal candidate. And in that case, the Liberal candidate allocating preferences and via the Liberals, the National Party is doing the same, you would then expect the One Nation candidate to be a really good chance of winning on preferences. There's a cut-off point beyond which One Nation can't beat Michelle Millthorpe, but we'll get onto that later. But when you actually have a look at what happened in South Australia, the recent state elections, which we did, which is an election, not necessarily an opinion poll where voters are a bit more liberal with their views about how they're going to cast a protest vote. They you know, you tend to see a bigger vote for parties of dissent, if you like, or parties of protest. When it gets down to the nitty-gritty of an election, they're a lot more circumspect about casting a vote for somebody they don't normally vote for. In South Australia, when we had a look at the demographics who were supporting One Nation there, and we projected those demographics onto Farrer, we actually had the Liberal candidate, after they get preferences from the Nationals, which are doing a little bit better there than they did last time because they didn't have an organisation last time. We had the Liberals coming out narrowly in front, in which case they could expect to get 75% of the One Nation preferences and they would win it. Now, you've got to ask yourself, what sort of dilemma the Liberal Party is actually in if it can't win a seat like Farrer in a by-election from opposition, which is a seat they've held since it was formed in 1949 and which normally returns a vote of 2-1 to the coalition. If they're not going to win this in a by-election, then they can't, they're simply not getting enough cut through at the moment and they need to do some pretty radical surgery. So, you know, I think it's going to be a lot tighter than the polls are predicting.
0: Yeah, in a mathematical sense, John, just break down for us how it's going to work, because if Michelle Millthorpe gets

0: more than 50% of the vote, then she's on first preferences, she's elected.
1: Yeah, clearly.
0: And nothing, you know, we don't need anything more. But based on the polls, you'd think she's polling maybe 30%, so that's not going to happen. I mean, it could. It could. See, if in the Australia's system, if you get more than 50%, no need for anybody's preferences to count. But
1: that's right.
0: She's got to come first, really, does she? Or because if you assume she comes first, One Nation comes second, and then the Libs third, the Nats seem to be a very distant fourth, then they start distributing preferences from the bottom. That's the way you kind of crab walk your way up. Well, I'm mixing my metaphors here, John, but you crab walk up the ladder to get to 50, yeah, to get to 50%. So, you know, there could be a big leakage of preferences, I suppose, to Michelle Millthorpe, who think, oh, well, I'll give my vote to the coalition, but I'm not going to preference One Nation, so I'll preference Michelle Millthorpe. How tight do you think all that's going to be?
1: I think it's going to be very tight. It's going to be very interesting. Michelle Millthorpe is not allocating preferences. She's just saying, vote for me, number one, and do whatever you like after that. So she's not preferencing against One Nation. And in fact, last election, she did quite well out of One Nation preferences. The Liberal only narrowly won by about 52%, I think. So she did quite well out of One Nation, which is quite surprising, really. So I think clearly she's expecting to do better than expected out of this election, even though One Nation is nominally allocating preferences to the coalition. The National Party is doing quite well. They normally, when they allocate preferences, the voters follow it. Quite consistently to the tune of 94-95% quite often, Phil. So
0: right.
1: The One Nation vote, you can just add it to the Liberal vote, which takes it straight up. I think in the surveys, the Liberals are running at about 29%, 27% in the 2-year comm surveys that I've seen. Michelle Millthorpe is running at about 37.7. So she's on around about 37 when she gets all of the primary votes from both the Labor Party and the preference votes from the Greens. So Labor's not running. Labor voters in those sorts of seats vote strategically, just like they do in those wealthier teal seats in Sydney. So she's on around about 37. One Nation in the polls is on around about 35. And according to the last two polls, it's been improving. Well, you know, there's a few things to bear in mind here. At the national level, One Nation hasn't been improving over the last few weeks. In fact, it's been going back the other way. So I think we've seen the passing of, you know, peak Pauline in terms of the polls, if you'll pardon the alliteration there. I think they're sort of nosing down a little bit. So I see the vote around about, in the polls at least, 37 for Michelle Millthorpe, about 35 for One Nation, and about 27 for the Liberal. In that case, the Liberal goes out first, and then they give their preferences to the tune of around about 75%. That's what I'm expecting, with preferences being allocated on the One Nation How to Vote card to the Liberals. In that case, or to One Nation, I'm sorry. In that case, One Nation would win.
0: Okay?
1: So in that case, One Nation's the favourite. But if the Liberals come ahead of One Nation, and it's quite easy for there to be a lot of fluidity with the movement in the non, you know, the non-Labor parties or the non-Liberal parties. So it's going to be relatively easy for there to be movement. If the Liberal Party knows ahead, as is inferred by the South Australian result, then they would also win easily. For Michelle to be guaranteed to win, the magic number for her is 43%.
0: On first preference.
1: On first preferences, because what she's counting on is a leakage from the other, 57%. So, you know, the other two are lined up against her. So she's got to rely on leakages of preferences. And that's a tough gig. But 43% is the magic number for it.
0: Yeah. Okay. There's been a lot of talk about how John Howard would never have done this. He wouldn't be preferencing One Nation, that One Nation's the nemesis for the coalition parties and so on. They have preferenced, the coalition here have preferenced One Nation. Are they knocking out the bungs in their own boat here, do you think, or not?
1: Yeah, they are in Albury. Yes. So, look,

0: the electorate's highly polarized. You know, one nation is a party of protest in older rural outer urban areas, where you get lots of Australian-born voters, sons and daughters of Australian-born, and relatively lower income, lots of church girls and so on. There's a lot of anger in that group because they're feeling, you know, left out of any economic prosperity that the country's enjoying. Not that there's a lot around at the moment. So there's a lot of anger there. So I'm sorry, I forgot the question, mate. What was it? What?
1: Is the coalition knocking the bungs out of their own boat? In other
0: Oh
1: words,
0: yeah.
1: I
0: So
1: mean,
0: yeah,
1: shooting
0: that's
1: themselves in the foot by, I mean, John Howard
0: well.
1: famously said, you know, we can never preference these people, that is one nation, because that'll be the death of us.
0: Mate,
1: And
0: that, yeah, but then they weren't getting, you know, 30% of the vote nationally.
1: that's true.
0: I think John, if John Howard was leading a party that was polling 15% of the primary vote, and One Nation was polling 30, he'd have a different point of view. But in the urban areas. In the urban areas, the relatively affluent urban areas around Albury, allocating preferences to One Nation does cost you will cost the Liberal Party votes. There's no doubt about that at all. So you know, it's a difficult path to tread for the Liberals. What they're counting on is that they can lift the preferences from One Nation above the 50, almost 50-50 that they got last time, and I think they felt it was necessary,
1: Yeah.
0: basically.
1: What does it say about rural seats? I mean, there's a and regional seats. There's, you know, there are plenty of pundits.

0: your vote. Do you see it that way, or do you think, look, you know, we've had protest votes before, and this is just another one?
1: Yeah, look, there's a lot of instability in the coalition vote. There's no doubt about it. It started to appear towards the second part of last year.
0: That's right. That's there's a point here. What do you make of One Nation generally, John? I mean, keen observer of politics. I'm talking to John Black, who's leading the Nightlife news breakdown tonight. We're focusing particularly on the Farah by-election. They seem better organised. They've always had a problem getting candidates who they can stand up and who stay stood up before falling into and without falling into all sorts of problems or defecting to other parties or just leaving the party anyway. Are they in better shape organisationally than they used to be?
1: Doesn't look that much that way, really, from the South Australian result, does it? I mean, one of them skated through. I think he was a member of a number of various left-wing parties, and he's regarding it as a great joke.

0: and that would certainly stuff up all the major political parties' plans. That's in the basket called electoral reform. We don't see too much of that, do we? All right, let's talk about what's going on in world affairs with our Nightlife foreign correspondent.
1: Nightlife foreign correspondent.
0: As I said last night, there are multiple reports, first coming out of Axios from Washington last night, but multiplied everywhere, that the US and Iran are closing in on a one-page memo agreement to end the war. It comes after US President Donald Trump said Project Freedom aimed at, aimed at opening the Strait of Hormuz would be paused, try and get a peace deal signed. What's the status of it all? Marco Rubio has gone to the Vatican to try and smooth things over with the Pope, so there's movement everywhere. Stephen Erlanger is chief diplomatic correspondent for the New York Times and joins us tonight from Berlin. Stephen, good evening to you. Welcome back to Nightlife.
2: Good evening to you.
0: So how are you seeing this? I mean, apparently Tehran's reportedly reviewing the proposal. An official from the Iranian Foreign Ministry has called the memorandum a wish list. There does seem to be some some real optimism that this might be an end point. How are you reading it?
2: Well, people want it to end. Trump wants it to end, but Trump can't end it in embarrassment. So the big question is, how is Iran feeling? Iran thinks it's doing fine, frankly. Mm. Iran knows Trump doesn't want to restart the war. Even if he did, I don't think it would make any difference. Iran is seeing how far it can go with its blockade of the Strait of Hormuz. The issue of nuclear enrichment and what happens, you know, from what I read about this purported one-page memorandum of understanding, it doesn't take us anywhere that we weren't in 2015, and then Trump ripped it all up in 2018. So I see it through a glass darkly. I think everybody's spinning, which is fair enough, and you just hope real talks are going on. They seem to be, but a one-page memorandum of understanding that pushes all the serious issues and details down the road, I think would not necessarily satisfy those who think that, one, the Islamic Revolution is evil and should be gone, or the ones who ask, why did we do this in the first place?
0: Yes, why did they do this in the first place when the strategy of closing the Strait of Hormuz seemed such an obvious one? The Iranians clearly, seemingly, have got a lot of patience. See, they can just wait. The US can't, can they?
2: Well, they can and they can't. I mean, they can certainly wait. I mean, they've been good at waiting. They're the most economically sanctioned country on earth ever since 1979. They've adapted. They have a tough, even tougher authoritarian regime. They're executing protesters. There will be economic problems for them, huge ones down the road. But for the moment, they're okay. I mean, there's a debate about how much oil they can keep pumping before they have to stop, but I think it's at least 3 weeks or more to go. And Trump, you know, Trump wants to stop, but does he really need to stop? That's a whole other question. I mean, yes, gas prices in America are rising and everybody's unhappy and his allies are unhappy. But, you know, it all feels pretty far away, I think, from Trump, and he's getting ready to go to China. I think he certainly wants to go to China without a war going on, without an active war going on.
0: Mm. Yeah, I want to talk about China in a moment here, but there is, I mean, the International Energy Agency has described this as one of the worst energy crises since the global oil crisis. He can't continue on with this and with high gas prices in the States and it's, you know, concomitant chaos everywhere else in the world for very much longer.
2: I agree
0: with that. For very much longer, Kenny.
2: Well, you know, I don't know how very much longer is, but he certainly wants it to end and he needs the Strait of Hormuz to be open. The big question is, what will he sacrifice for that to happen, right? And the Iranians, I fear, as they often do, will press too hard or take

0: a step too far. But there's no question he wants the Strait of Hormuz open. The only question is, what's he willing to give up for it, and how humiliating will it be?
1: From reports, and we haven't seen it yet, but this agreement appears to be one that Iran will agree to a moratorium on enriching uranium. In return, the US lifts sanctions and unblocks the naval blockade of its ports. Well, as you say, that just means we're back to where we were, the agreement that Trump tore up. How is he possibly going to spin this as a victory?
0: You know, he's very good at this. I'm not really sure. I mean, his base loves him anyway. It doesn't really matter. I mean, they're a bit divided over the war, you know. I mean, and they're a bit divided over Israel, because part of the narrative you get now from MAGA is, oh, the evil Israelis tricked our great leader into this war, so it's all their fault, right? As if Trump had no agency in starting this war. I think he can sell it in, it would have been easier a little bit before, but he can sell it in terms of the strait is now open, the country has been hit very hard, the military has been whacked back, the ballistic missile launchers have been hit hard, the region is will now be safer, and Iran will be wrapped up in its own economic problems for some time to come, much less able to play around with proxies elsewhere. And so, you know, if the Israelis sometimes talk in this ugly way of mowing the grass in the West Bank and Gaza, this is like mowing the farm. And I think Trump can sort of sell it that way.
1: Stephen Erlanger is with us, chief diplomatic correspondent for the New York Times. He's based in Berlin. More than 40 countries have begun planning in London to help secure and restore the Strait of Hormuz. I mean, Emmanuel Macron is here. Prime Minister Keir Starmer are also in here as well. I mean, they've been conspicuous by their absence from the American war in Iran. Are they changing their tune, Stephen?
0: Well, they're trying to keep on the good side of Trump, who I know, I'm told from people in Washington, is really, really angry in a way he hasn't been in a long time at NATO allies who haven't come to his aid in the war. Now, the fact that they regard the war as illegal, a war of choice and not of defense, and that NATO doesn't get involved with the Middle East and all these other things, to Trump are irrelevant. To Trump, America needs help, and our friends have not provided it. Now, some of them have provided much more. You know, the Germans, for instance, had no real issues with Americans using bases on German soil and so on. Because Europe is also suffering from high energy prices. I mean, not that it gets much itself out of the Strait of Hormuz, but global energy prices, you feel them where you are too, right? I mean, and it's hurtful, and it's cutting growth in Europe, and Europe wants to refill its gas supplies for next winter. So they have an interest in getting this done too, and they have an interest in keeping Trump in NATO and having the next NATO summit, which is likely in July in Ankara, not blow up.
1: Yep.
0: So they are working to say, yes, we care about freedom of navigation, and we will definitely do our part to clear up mines if there are mines, and to enforce that once the war ends. But this is not our war. You didn't ask us about it, and we don't want to be part of the war.
1: Speaking of NATO, the Pentagon announced last week that it was withdrawing 5,000 U.S. troops from Germany, and President Donald Trump said he intends on cutting a lot further. It's been characterized as payback on NATO. Is that a fair way to look at it, and does it matter?
0: Well, I think of it as less payback than pique, you know, almost childish pique. I mean, Trump felt dissed by German Chancellor Merz, who It tends to open his mouth in ways that perhaps he shouldn't have done in front of a bunch of school children, and said that Iran was humiliating the United States and the United States had no strategy to get out of the war. Now, true or not true, probably true, but it infuriated Trump completely. Now, the Pentagon had said from the very beginning of the Trump administration they were doing a force posture review, as all new administrations do, i.e., to look at where American troops are based and what makes the most sense. Trump, in his first term, wanted to pull 12,000 American troops out of Germany, which didn't happen. He kind of ran out of time. So my sense is he was working, I mean, that the Pentagon had been working on the idea of a withdrawal in any case. And the timing was the big surprise to the Pentagon. And there were people in the Pentagon, I think, trying to make this as painless as possible while respecting the president's order. So it depends a bit on who these 5,000 troops, are and what they do. If they are, in fact, a combat brigade, the hope is that Trump will move them to Poland, closer to Russia. But the other big question, I don't mean to go on and on, but this is important, is that Biden had agreed to put medium-range missiles brigade into Germany, because since the intermediate-range missile treaty disappeared, the so-called INF treaty, Europe really doesn't have medium-range missiles, while the Russians do. They have these Iskanders that can hit all over Europe. So Biden had agreed with the Germans to put in some American medium-range missiles into Germany. Trump now had never approved that, but now seems to have canceled that. It's not definitive, but I think that's the most important action, and I think that does hurt NATO deterrence just a bit.
1: Stephen Erlanger is with us, a chief diplomatic correspondent for the New York Times. He's in Berlin. You mentioned the Trump-Xi summit. Is the US President Donald Trump is preparing to visit China next week. It'll be his first trip to China in 8 years. There seem to be low expectations. You say he'd like the Iran war to be over by the time he goes, and maybe that, and that's probably right. What's on the table, and what's he hoping to achieve here anyway, Stephen?
0: Well, it is an interesting moment because, I mean, he had to postpone it because of the war. So that was kind of complicated. Now, Joe Biden never went to China. So this visit is a big deal. And there are, Trump keeps saying that America needs to turn toward the Indo-Pacific. He's gone into this tariff fight with China, but China's fought back. I think they're looking for stability as much as anything else. I think they're looking to reset the relationship. I'm sure there will be announcements of purchases on both sides. One of the discussions, I mean, I'm sure Taiwan will come up, and there are a lot of people hoping Trump will just keep his mouth shut on the whole issue of Taiwan, and not change this strategic ambiguity formula that everybody sort of lives with. But there really are issues about trade and business. And then, of course, there's the big issue of artificial intelligence. I mean, where China is moving very far. I'm not sure, I don't say it's ahead, but it is competitive. And it's competitive with state funding and without clear restrictions on how AI is used. So in America, there are, it's used by the military, but there are some restrictions. We don't know what the restrictions are in China. Obviously, there's been a lot of espionage back and forth. And if there is going to be any kind of controls over, robot soldiering and robot fighter jets and the way AI can be used to destroy infrastructure and computers all over the world, it really has to start with a conversation, a very difficult one, between the US and China. So I'm hoping that will be a discussion I think it's a very important one to try to begin to have.
1: Yes, most interesting observation.

0: All right, Stephen. Terrific to talk. Always enjoy your insights as well. Thanks for your time. Really appreciate it.
1: And thank you too. All the best to all of you.
0: Stephen Erlanga is the chief diplomatic correspondent for the New York Times. He's based in Berlin, and at such a pivotal point in the world. Interesting to get his observations. As I say, there's still been no word back from Tehran about the deal, but a lot of expectation that Mr. Trump needs it wrapped up before he goes to China next week.
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0: All right, Nightlife True Crime. 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
3: Nightlife Crime.
4: The colony of New South Wales was barely a month old when its first court opened, its first thief was flogged, and its first man was hanged. Justice in early Sydney moved fast, dished out sometimes within hours of a sentence being handed down. But there were crimes that slipped through the cracks, cases that were quietly set aside, bodies that wouldn't have found too late or never found at all. For tonight's True Crime in Nightlife, we're going back to the earliest days of colonial Australia to talk about three cases that can lay claim to being Australia's first unsolved murders. To tell us all about them is Dr. Rachel Franks, who is an expert on Australian crime fiction and these days works at the State Library of New South Wales. Rachel, good evening to you. Welcome back to Nightlife.
5: Thanks very much for having me.
4: Hey, take us back to February 1788. Now, this is only, well, the colony is only a month old. And already there's a hanging. Dear idea.
5: Look, the authorities were fairly keen. And even though Governor Arthur Phillip was personally against capital punishment, he thought that should only be deployed in the most extreme cases, I think he wanted to set an example. So some poor bloke with a few other poor blokes thought they could get away with stealing food.
4: Uh-huh.
5: And the punishment for the ringleader was hanging because food was just the most precious thing that they'd brought with them.
4: Barely a month after they arrived. Your idea. Hey, you specialise. We're going to talk about unsolved cases too, and there are some records here. 5 years into the colony's existence, a watchman stationed at Parramatta vanished. There was suspicion of foul play. A false confession was made, yet nobody was ever found. No case was ever built. It might be Australia's oldest unsolved murder, is it?
5: Look, it's possible, or it's possible that this guy, and we're not really sure who he is. So many people are anonymised in those early colonial records. They're just simply reduced to a job title. And a lot of it is around class. You know, nobody really cares about watchmen. They're sort of usually plucked from the ranks of convicts, or they're not people who could get a responsible role doing anything else in the colony. But sometimes too, even more senior people are anonymised. So you might read in the archive that the magistrate did this or the magistrate ordered that, but nobody thinks to actually write down which magistrate. So it does make this sort of stuff a little bit more complicated than it needs to be. But for the case of this watchman, it's possible that he had enough. The pressure of colonial life and feeling trapped in this really weird settlement that was a jail, a military outpost, a trading port. It was really hard to fit in and be comfortable. It was certainly not a glamorous posting for anybody who had volunteered to come. And for the people who were dispatched, they really didn't want to be here. Mm. So he could have just gone off and wandered away into the bush. But the idea that there were rumours that were speculating around his disappearance, and as you say, someone did confess, although they lied about it, there is quite likely some strength to the idea that he didn't go willingly.
4: That's right. A soldier actually confessed to murdering the watchman, but then admitted he made the whole thing up just to delay his own flogging.
5: Well, that sounds terrible, but does actually make a little bit of sense. So if you think that you're going to die, a capital crime means a quick trip to the executioner, hopefully, if the executioner's having a good day. Whereas if you're flogged, depending on how many lashes were sentenced, you could be flogged over several weeks. So they do 50 lashes, let the wounds heal slightly, come back, do another 50, open up those old wounds again. The risk of infection was extreme, and it could be a really hideous and slow way to die. So he might have thought that, correctly or not, that if there was some truth to the rumour, something might point at him or point him in a bad light. It was easier to confess to all of it and have his punishment over and done quite quickly.
4: Dear, oh dear. Let's move on to the second case, John Lewis, in January 1794. And he was an elderly convict who gambled and boasted openly about the money that he kept stitched into his clothing. Now, that doesn't seem like a sensible way to comport yourself. His body was found in a ravine.
5: That's right.
4: What happened here?
5: I don't think he was the smartest crayon in the box. If this was one of those other radio stations and not the ABC, you'd probably describe him in quite rude terms in that, I mean, seriously, one of the most stupid things to boast about in the time is having money and to have it stitched in your clothing. So the only way to get the money is to get you. And he has a job that puts him in isolation quite frequently. Everybody would have known his routine, taking his cattle out to graze. And it just so happens that he doesn't come home one night. And when they go looking for him, as you say, there he is in a ravine. He's suffered some fairly terrible wounds and he's been covered in sticks and other branches. So it's not like he fell badly and suffered some blunt force trauma. There was a deliberate effort made to hide the body, but no weapons, no money. It really is, that is quite a mystery.
4: Yeah, there was a post-mortem conducted. But authorities seem to be deciding to wait for perhaps the killers to turn on each other rather than actually investigate the matter, were they?
5: Well, that does, it sounds harsh, bordering on negligent, but back in the day they didn't have the investigative skill. They certainly didn't have very many tools, and this guy's body, the crime scene itself, had been completely destroyed by his own cows, so sort of trampling around. So even if they had been able to follow footprints, they were no longer there by the time authorities found the scene. And, you know, there's not even crime scene tape. No one really knows then how to protect evidence, what they're actually looking for. And so you rely on the post-mortem to tell you whether it was murder or misadventure.
4: Do we know whether they had any money in his clothes?
5: Well, the money was never found. So, look, it's likely that person or persons unknown, as they would say today, did do him harm and were really, really good at not dobbing on each other and not splashing cash around the colony and advertising their newfound wealth if they had it.
4: He's buried, actually. Lewis is buried, actually, John Lewis, in St. John's Cemetery in Parramatta.
0: So his grave is still there. Can we talk about the third case, the case of Constable Joseph Luca? Now, he made one of the most remarkable journeys possible in colonial New South Wales because he started out as a convict and then became a constable.
5: Yeah, a man of reinvention. And he actually chose to join the police. So he's sort of really actively trying to make himself more respectable. But the idea of ex-cons becoming coppers was not unusual. And so society at the time would have been quite used to the idea and they wouldn't have thought that it was odd. In fact, in 1789, the very first informal police service, the Night Watch, was started by Governor Phillip, and it was the 12 best behaved convicts. Okay. Who was selected. So if you don't have very many civilians to choose from, you've got to work with the people that you have. I don't think the Human Resources Department of the police now would approve of, no. of recruiting ex-cons.
4: Joseph Luca met a savage death, didn't he? He was found beaten to death with multiple weapons, including his own cutlass. The ferocity of the attack was suggested that maybe this was personal.
5: Look, I think it was personal, and I think that it was more than one person. It's a terribly violent crime. So he's investigating a small portable desk that was stolen from a house down towards what we now know as Circular Quay. Interestingly, when the desk is found, it's found on the piece of land that is now the centre of the Mitchell Reading Room at the State Library of New South Wales.
4: Oh, right.
5: And his body is found

0: it unraveled. So you had this poor bloke, Joseph Samuels, in quite some shock that he was still breathing. So it was considered that it was divine intervention, and a reprieve was sent for. So mercy was issued, but not a whole amount of mercy. He didn't hang, but he was sentenced to secondary punishment up at Newcastle in the coal mines up there. So not necessarily a happy end, but it was unfair that he was punished so severely because he was guilty of robbery and he admitted that. He admitted he was involved in stealing the desk, but he wasn't guilty of murder, and indeed he wasn't found guilty of the murder of Luca.
1: Gee whiz. All right. It was a brutal and tough time, wasn't it? And not to mention, of course, all the violence against Aboriginal people at the time too, which went largely unrecorded as crime.
0: Well, potentially unrecorded in the way that we expect crimes to be documented now, but certainly the violence against Aboriginal and Torres Strait Islander peoples is really well documented in archives around the country. Certainly at the State Library of New South Wales, we have thousands and thousands of records. Some of the attacks, some of the crimes committed against Aboriginal people are really explicit. A lot of people will write in euphemisms about the violence, whether they're writing in their diaries or in letters to friends. But we had this almost voluntary amnesia where, in many instances, it was so horrific, nobody really wanted to talk about it. Certainly, nobody wanted to admit being a part of it or being responsible in some way. Nobody wanted to find out that potentially one of their parents or grandparents had been directly involved in these atrocities. But certainly since the 1980s, I think we are getting much better collectively at asking these questions and finding this evidence in the record.
1: Yeah. Rachel, always great to talk. Appreciate it. Thank you.
0: Thanks so much for having me. I'll see you soon.
1: Rachel Franks, historian and general custodian of our dark and colourful past.
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1: Hey, the news is coming up, but after the news, it's time for the Mighty Challenge. 1-300-800-222, right? 25 questions in five categories. If you can answer question 25, hey, you'll be the winner. Last one for me for the week, so have a crack. Look, someone's got to win. It may as well be you. 1-300-800-222. Is the number. There are lines free and you'll get one. I've got five categories and I'll tell you all about them straight after the latest news.
4: ABC News with Andrew Kaloupas. Australian Federal Police say three women linked to the jihadist group Islamic State have been arrested after they spent years in a Syrian detention camp and returned to Australia accompanied by several of their children. A fourth woman returning from Syria was not detained. The BBC's Simon Atkinson has more.
5: Police said a 32-year-old arrested at Sydney Airport was expected to be charged with being a member of a terrorist organisation and for entering Syria when it was prohibited by Australia to do so. A 53-year-old woman detained in Melbourne faces four charges of crimes against humanity linked to slavery. A 31-year-old, thought to be her adult daughter, faces two similar charges. All three are expected in court in the next couple of days.
4: Federal Resources Minister Madeleine King says the government's new gas reserve policy will put strong downward pressure on gas prices in Australia, but won't specify how much the reduction will be. Under the plan, LNG exporters will be required to supply 20% of their total exports to the gas domestic market from July next year. Ms. King says the reforms will help shield Australia from international impacts.
6: It will ensure that we have stable and, really importantly, long

0: long-term policy settings that will drive a permanent wedge between international and domestic gas prices. Our gas market prices will no longer be hostage to international markets.
1: Australia's being warned greater self-reliance will come at a significant cost as global conflict exposes weaknesses in supply chains. Here's Kaveh Akbari.
2: The National Resilience Forum in Perth has heard the war in the Middle East is increasing freight and fertiliser costs, exposing Australia's reliance on imports. Some speakers highlighted how Australia has moved much of its manufacturing and refining capacity offshore, leaving the country vulnerable to global shocks. Curtin University supply chain expert Liz Jackson says building stronger buffers and making more locally would mean higher costs and less choice for consumers. The forum heard Australians may need to accept a trade-off between cheaper goods and stronger national resilience.
1: The chief executive of the Danish shipping giant, Maersk, says the company will be passing on rising costs onto consumers driven by the war against Iran. CEO of Maersk, Vincent Clerc, says he believes that the reopening of the Strait of Hormuz and the normalisation of relations is closer. But Mr. Clerc says that even if the strait were to open immediately, it wouldn't greatly impact shipping costs in the short term.
3: We've looked quite intensely at the different disruptions that we have and how we're trending. Our conclusion is that as it is today, the reopening of the Strait of Hormuz, whether it happens in the days to come or in the month to come, will have limited impact on cargo flows.
1: Melbourne's Port Phillip Council says it will work with police as part of new local laws allowing council officers to seize the belongings of rough sleepers. The council has voted in favour of changes to encampment laws, which include the power to seize personal items, including bedding. Mayor Alex Macon says what happens to rough sleepers after their belongings are taken is a matter for police.
4: Well, that is the piece that we're working with Victoria Police, because that is the policing response in terms of how best to respond to a situation in that context.
1: A Chinese military court has given suspended death sentences with a 2-year reprieve to two former defence ministers after they were found guilty of corruption. The two men, Wei Feng-he and Li Shangfu, were expelled from the ruling Communist Party in 2024 for what it called serious violations of discipline. A death sentence with a reprieve in China is typically commuted to life imprisonment if the offender commits no further crimes during his detention. In the AFL, Fremantle has won its 8th consecutive game with a 15-point win over Hawthorn at Perth Stadium. With the details, Clint Wilden.
5: Hawks forward Jack Gunston kicked 5 goals in the first half. He'd finish with 6 for the game as Hawthorn ground away to a 22-point lead late in the third term. But Fremantle stormed home. The Dockers kicked 5-1 in the fourth quarter off the back of a remarkable 22 inside 50s to 4. Freo ruck Luke Jackson had 22 disposals, 22 hit-outs and 10 tackles. Caleb Sarong had 28 touches, while Jai Amos and Michael Frederick both kicked 3 goals. The Hawks will also have to find a replacement for fullback Tom Barras, who appears to have injured his hamstring. Clint Wilden, ABC Sport, Perth.
1: That's the latest from ABC News.
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Yes, well, hello, and how are you? Philip Clark with you on ABC Radio. This is Nightlife, and we are right across the country in the third hour of the program, 6 past midnight. In WA, it's 6 past 10. G'day. In South Australia and the Territory, it's 24 to midnight. The program's broadcast right through the Pacific as well, courtesy of Radio Australia, and indeed around the world, courtesy of the World Wide Web. So wherever you are in the world and in our country, you should be getting us loud and clear. Now, just a few transmission issues, by the way. The Mighty Challenge is next up, 1-300-800-222 is the number. They're alliance free if you want to grab one, 1-300-800-222. 25 questions, 5 categories, answer question 25 and you win. There are some transmission issues from 1 a.m., that is

0: local time to 5 a.m. 7:02 in Sydney is off air. Well, there'll be transmission issues anyway. From midnight to 2 a.m. in Dubbo in New South Wales. 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Everybody else should be on board and okay, all right? I hope you're getting us loud and clear where you are. Coming up, the mighty challenge, 1-300-800-222 is the number if you'd like to grab one. In the last hour of the program, well, Dave's disc is on. Of course, Dave's paying tribute tonight to the melodic Carpenters, who rode the world's charts with some just perfect songs, quite frankly. So we'll talk some more about that. Following up on our recent chat about cooking tips, I wonder what your favourite late-night snacks are as well. This is not made up. This is not full-on meals, just late-night snacks. When you've got those unavoidable midnight cravings, what do you reach out for? So check that out. By the way, next week, as you know, on Tuesday, there is a most consequential budget being brought down. The Federal Treasurer, Jim Chalmers, and the whole of the government, under a great deal of pressure from all sorts of quarters to bring down a budget which changes things, redoes the dial and so on. How much of that is going to happen and how much of it's just speculation? We've already seen certain budget leaks already. Nightlife will present a special first-hour budget night edition next Tuesday night. We usually have our budget special panel on. We will do that again this year as well. So looking forward to that. Join us for next Tuesday. But for now, of course, if you're all set and ready, you know what, so am I.
1: The Mighty Challenge.
0: Yes, 25 questions, 5 categories. Answer question 25 and you're a winner. Our categories tonight are category number 1, artists by album. Artists by album, okay. Category number 2, Spanish things. Category number 3, governments of the world. Category number 4, historical people. And category number 5, war movies. All right, artists by album, Spanish things, governments of the world, historical people, war movies. Who's going to kick us off tonight? Jim from Banksia Park in South Australia is first up. G'day, Jim.
2: Evening, Phil.
0: Evening. What do you like here, Jim? Historical people, war movies, Spanish things, governments of the world, artists by album.
2: I'm really not wrapped in any of those, but let's go Spanish things. Why not?
0: Spanish things. Okie doke. Which instrumental song was a hit for Herb Alpert and the Tijuana Brass in 1965? Instrumental song.
2: Spanish.
0: We're in a category called Spanish things.
2: Yeah, it's got to be Spanish, isn't it? So I'm just trying to rack my brains here. A bit late at night.
0: It's only early. Come on, Jim.
2: Oh, dear. I should know this. 65, that was, around then. Oh, gosh. Anyway, the brass.
0: No good, Jim? All right.
2: Macarena.
0: Not the Macarena, no. Thank you, mate. See ya. Not the Macarena. No, Indeed. Glenn from Penrith. G'day, Glenn.

0: Oh, this is going to be short and sweet. How are you?
1: Good. Yes.
0: Yeah, that was. You see the that was a good win by the Dockers tonight.
1: Yes, it was. Yeah, I know. They
0: had a 30-point turnaround in the last half of this last quarter.
1: They got up 11-7, 73 to the Hawthorn 12-16.
0: Well, they were trailing by 20 and.
1: Yeah, I keep thinking. I keep thinking Freo will fall over, but anyway, they're so far so good.
0: How they going? They've got a pretty good unit this year, haven't they?
1: Yeah.
0: Anyway, we'll see what happens at the end of the pointy end of the season.
1: Of course, Spanish Things. Which instrumental song was a hit for Herb Alpert and the Tijuana Brass in 1965?
0: I've seen a few of those, but I can't think, man.
1: No good.
0: See you, buddy.
1: Bye-bye. See you later. Maureen from Mount Nelson's got it. Snoopy from Nora Head's got it. Barbie from Newcastle. No, that's not right. No. Plenty of people on the text line have it, but do we have anybody else who can help us out here? James from Perth. G'day, James.
2: G'day.
1: Which instrumental song was a hit for Herb Alpert and the Tijuana Brass in 1965?
2: No idea.
1: There you are. That gets us a bit further down the road. Let's see. Pearl from Darwin. Hello, Pearl.
3: Hello, Phil. We haven't spoken for a while.
1: I gave you your full formal title there, Pearl. You'd be very pleased.
3: Thanks, Philly.
1: Hey, steady, Pearly.
3: Herb Alba and the Tijuana Brass.
1: Well, we're in a category called Spanish Things. Which instrumental song was a hit for Herb Alpert and the Tijuana Brass in 1965?
3: The greatest, was it the Spanish Flea?
1: Is that your answer?
3: Yes, Spanish Flea.
1: Correct, it was. Mm. It was the Spanish Flea. If you want to avoid a really bad earworm, then you block your ears right now.

0: Yes, coconut shells as well. There's more in the Carpenters, by the way, coming up in Dave's disc tonight.
1: My parents.
0: Did I say the Carpenters? More about Herb Alpert coming up in Dave's talking about the Carpenters tonight.
1: Huh.
0: Sorry, Pearl. Go on.
1: I said I'm pretty sure I can remember my parents singing words to that. It was the greatest Spanish flea that you or I have ever seen, but I can't remember the rest.
0: Is that right? There weren't any words. So.
1: Well, they must have made them up then. Yeah.
0: All righty. Question number two. You can stay in Spanish things or you can move.
1: I can't remember the categories, Phil.
0: Artists by album, Spanish things, governments of the world, historical people, war movies.
1: Oh, I don't like any of those. I might as well stay where I am, please.
0: Spanish things. Question number two. The Spanish Main was the name given to countries with coastlines on which sea?
1: The Spanish Main. Oh, don't know. The Mediterranean?
0: Not the Mediterranean.
1: I didn't think so.
0: Thanks, Pearl. See ya.
1: Bye.
0: Bye. 1-300-800-222 is the number. Loz in Lynham. Hi, Loz.
2: Hello, how are you going?
0: Not bad. Question number two. We're up to Spanish things. The Spanish Main was the name given to countries with coastlines on which sea?
2: The Mediterranean?
0: Not the Mediterranean. Sorry, Loz, not the Mediterranean. No. Chris in the Southern Water says there was a classic moment from the TV show The Simpsons. Has Homer sitting in his car singing along with Spanish Flea while eating from a bag of pork rind chips? I think he was waiting for Bart, who was seeing Spinal Tap performing a live concert. I see. Okay. Barrington of Blackheath says Spanish Flea was on high rotation at Luna Park. Oh, I'm sure it was. I've never understood how having a tune replaying in your head is a negative thing. Love it, says my texter. Oh, yeah. I could take you on with some of that. Where are we? Brenda from Cambridge. Hi, Brenda.
3: Hi.
0: Hello. We're up to question number two here. The Spanish Main was the name given to countries with coastlines on which sea?
3: Atlantic.
0: Not the Atlantic. No. Sorry, Brenda, not the Atlantic. No. John from Melton. Hello, John.
4: Hey, how are you?
0: Not bad. The Spanish Main was the name given to countries with coastlines on which sea?
4: Is it the Iberian Sea?
0: Not the Iberian Sea. No. Thank you. No, not the Iberian Sea. John from Belmont. Hello, John.
5: That's me, is it?
0: Yeah, it's you. That is you. The Spanish Main was the name given to countries with coastlines on which sea?
5: Yeah, it's got me tuffed. Caspian Sea?
0: Not the Caspian, no. Not the Caspian Sea. No. Jason from Orwell. Hello, Jason.
6: How's it going, Phil?
0: Yeah, good. Good. Spanish Main was the name given to countries with coastlines on which sea?
6: Well, before I start, your Sydney Swans are playing some good footy, aren't they?
0: They are playing some good footy.
6: Mediterranean, I don't know. So pass, see you, Phil.
0: Nope, see ya. Bye-bye. Kim from Manham. G'day, Kim.
7: Good morning, Philip.
0: Good morning, Captain Kim, the Spanish Main. Kim, yeah. Captain Blackbeard,
7: I would assume they attack South America from the Pacific.
0: So you would say, on which sea? On which sea after? The Spanish Main was the name given to countries with coastlines on which sea?
7: Well, I would say the Pacific, but that's not what I rag up about.
0: No, I know, but I mean, you have to answer the question one way or the other here, Kim.
7: Well, I say Pacific.
0: No, not the Pacific.
7: Oh, all right.
0: Now, Kim, this is not what I know why you're here, because we had a conversation the other night about a little ditty, much better than Spanish Flea, called Swing Low, Sweet Chariot.
7: Yes.
0: And tell me what's happened.
7: I'm prepared to sing it. quite easily. But I dropped it down from a G, which was sung, Paul Robeson sang it, down to an F.
0: Okay.
7: And it's fairly tedious, monotonous. So do you want one, two, or three verses?
0: Well, we better have one, I think. Do you think?
7: All right, okay.
0: Maybe we'll take two. Have two verses. All right. This is Kim, the voice of the Murray. Tonight, Captain Kim Blackbeard is on the back deck of the paddle steamer. Take it away, Kim.
7: Right. Swing low, sweet chariot, coming for to carry me home. Swing low, sweet chariot, coming for to carry me home. I looked over Jordan, what I see, coming for to carry me home. A band of angels coming after me, coming for to carry me home. Swing low, sweet chariot, coming for to carry me home. Swing low, sweet chariot, coming for to carry me home.
0: Hey.
7: If you get there before I do, coming for to carry me home. Tell all the friends I'm coming to, coming for to carry me home. Swing low, sweet chariot, coming for to carry me home.

0: we chariot, come on for to carry me home.
1: Woo-hoo! Oh, boy. The whole paddle steamer was listening to one side here because people were craning out of their cabins there, Kim, trying to get a look at you.
0: I'm sorry. I can't even read my own writing. I read those verses.
1: On you, Kim.
0: I gave you the general idea.
1: We got more than a general idea. Good on you. Yeah, Jenny in Perth says, that brings a smile to cheer up a long day. Good on you. Thanks, Kim.
0: Oh, very good.
1: Good on you, man.
0: Thank you, God.
1: We shall return to the voice of the Murray at some point, Kim from Manham. But still, he didn't answer. He did not answer the question. All right, let's try Paul from Kalgoorlie. G'day, Paul.
2: Oh, g'day. How are you?
1: Pretty good. We're up to question two. We're in Spanish things. The Spanish Main was the name given to countries with coastlines on which sea?
2: The Caribbean Sea, I would say.
1: Correct.
2: They used to send blokes like Francis Drake and Walter Raleigh down to raid the Spanish galleons who would sail off from Venezuela and places like that.
1: There must be a few of them, must there, sunk to the bottom with, gold bullion in it?
2: Well, yeah, they weren't very good at providing destroyers and things like that. The English seem to do what they want. So. Mm,
1: yeah. Yep. All righty. Question.
2: Hey, yeah. I'm thrilled to bits about the Dockers. I've just been watching them.
1: Did you? Okay.
2: I'm so excited.
1: Oh, you're from Kalgoorlie. Oh, you're a Dockers fan. Okay. Yeah, I know. Well, I keep waiting for the Dockers to fall over this season because they haven't really played top sides yet, but I mean, they're, well, how many is this in a row? This is eight. This is eight games they've won now.
2: Well, they've played a lot of the top sides. They played Hawthorn and
1: that's
2: the Bulldogs.
1: That's tonight, yeah.
2: And they lost to Geelong in the first game of the year, but, that's a hard game playing down there. But they won them all. So, anyway, we can only hope. I'm still scarred by the grand final lost in 2013 when they lost by a goal, anyway.
1: Mm-hmm. Jenny in Perth says, I haven't got as big a smile as the Dockers winning tonight over Hawthorn. Fair enough.
2: Very exciting.
1: Now, what do you want to do here? Artists by albums, Spanish things, governments of the world, war movies, historical people?
2: I actually quite like all of them. How many Spanish things are left?
1: Three.
2: Oh, I meant to. The first album I ever bought was Tijuana Taxi by Herb Alpert, which is a fact that amused one of my best friends immensely when I told him a few years ago. So I knew that. Anyway, okay, Spanish things. I like Spain.
1: In which European capital would you find the Spanish riding school?
2: Vienna.
1: Correct. Yeah, strangely, the Spanish riding school is in Vienna. Question number four, Spanish things.
2: Mm-hmm.
1: In which 1975 blockbuster does Quint sing the sea shanty Spanish Ladies?
2: Jaws.
1: Correct.
3: You yell shark, we've got a panic on our hands on the 4th of July.
4: Shark!
5: Yeah, they're all going to die.
6: Pull up on him.
7: He's got lifeless eyes, black eyes, like a doll's eyes.
8: You're going to need a bigger boat.
1: All righty, question number five. There's one left in Spanish things, if you like.
2: Yeah, why not?
1: In Monty Python's Flying Circus, Cardinal Jimenez, Cardinal Biggles and Cardinal Fang are members of which feared group?
2: Spanish Inquisition.
1: Oh, yes.
9: One of the crossbeams has gone out askew on the treadle.
10: What on earth does that mean?
9: I don't know. Mr. Wentworth just told me to come in here and say that there was trouble at the mill, that's all. I didn't expect a kind of Spanish Inquisition.
11: Expects the Spanish Inquisition. Our chief weapon is surprise. Surprise and fear. Fear and surprise are two weapons. Our fear and surprise and ruthless efficiency are three weapons. Our fear and surprise and ruthless efficiency and an almost fanatical devotion to the Pope are four. No.

0: Well, it's still, it was hilarious.
1: Yeah, the cushions they used to, not the cushions, not the comfy cushions.
0: Not the comfy cushions. Yeah, speaking of the Pope, I see on the news that Marco Rubio was in the Vatican meeting the Pope. I'd love to be a fly on the wall in that conversation.

0: Yeah, right. Question number seven, artists by album. I guess we're staying here, are we, Paul?
1: Yes, stay there.
0: Which English band released the albums Sigh No More, Babel and Wilder Mind?
1: Sigh No More, Babel and...
0: Wilder Mind.
1: None spring to mind, English, you didn't say Scottish or British, you said
0: which
1: English.
0: English band released the album Sigh No More, Babel and Wilder Mind?
1: I don't know, but so I'll guess and say the Rolling Stones.
0: Not the Rolling Stones. Thanks, Paul. Good on you.
1: No worries, mate.
0: See ya. Okay. Bye-bye. Nice effort. Five on the go. Very, very good effort indeed. Joy from Logan. G'day, Joy.
2: Oh, hello.
0: Question number seven. Artists by album. Which English band released the album Sigh No More, Babel and Wilder Mind?
2: Well, it sounds pretty old, doesn't it? To me, it does. How about Jethro Tull?
0: Who was it, Joy?
2: I'm sorry. I meant to say a lot more before I gave you the answer so I could get a few words in. I have a Tumbleweed connection, believe it or not. I bought it live at the time.
0: Good on you. What's your answer here, Joy?
2: Oh, Jethro Tull.
0: Oh, Jethro Tull. No, it's not Jethro Tull. Thank you, Joy. No, it's not Jethro Tull. John from Yorkie's Knob. G'day, John.
3: G'day, Phil.
0: Question seven, artists by album. Which English band released the album Sigh No More, Babel, Wilder Mind?
3: It's very challenging for me. No clues?
0: Never a clue, no.
3: Okie dokie. I might say Sex Pistols.
0: Not the Sex Pistols, no. Thank you, mate. Not the Sex Pistols. Brownie from Darwin and Keith listening in from 200 miles out to sea on the ship. No, it's not. It's not the Kings of Leon. No, that's not right. Mike from Oak Park. G'day, Mike.
4: Hello. How are you doing?
0: Pretty good.
4: Good.
0: Which English band released the album Sigh No More, Babel and Wilder Mind?
4: I'll take a wilder guess. And say Fotheringay.
0: Not Fotheringay. No, thank you, Mike.
4: Yeah, I know. See ya. Let's just carry on.
0: Let's carry on. That's very funny. No, it's not Fotheringay. Ray from Urunga. G'day, Ray.
5: Hi, Phil.
0: Which English band released the album Sigh No More, Babel and Wilder Mind?
5: I rang for Spanish Fleas a while ago. I'm going to say Simple Minds.
0: Not Simple Minds. No, not Simple Minds. Are we a bit stuck on this one? Tilly from Frio's got the right answer. Wayne from Ballarat's got the right answer. Jane from Homebush has the right answer. And Monica from the Hunter Valley. Hello, Monica. Has also got the right answer here. What about Tony from Canberra? Hi, Tony.
6: G'day, Phil. I've got a pretty decent knowledge of British music, but I've never heard of those three albums. And I'm just waiting for the right answer to come on air.
0: Okay. All right. I'll put you. we'll say goodbye, Tony. Keep listening.
6: Cheers, mate.
0: See you, mate. Chris from Pakenham's got the right answer. Craig from Dudley Park. Ant has got the right answer. John from Mitcham. Yes. Karen from Altona. Hi, Karen.
7: Hello.
0: Which English band released the album

0: yet. Know what we've seen.
1: Yes, very tidy outfit, Mumford and Sons. Good sound, too. All right, Karen, question number 8.
2: What are the categories?
1: Artists by album is where we are. Otherwise, you can move. Governments of the world, war movies, historical people.
2: I try historical people.
1: Historical people. Question number 8. In 1762, what leader overthrew her own husband and declared herself empress?
2: Empress. I don't know, 1762.
1: I'll just
2: say Gandhi.
1: Not Gandhi. Not Gandhi. No. not Gandhi. No. Thank you. 1-300-800-222 is the number. Harvey from Glen Iris, who's still awake, says Mumford Sons. Yes, it was. It was. Steve from Morty Alex says, the cynic in me says Marco Rubio converted to Catholicism a couple of years ago for political gain rather than personal commitment. Oh, Steve, harsh. I wanted to be a fly on the wall because I wondered what the Pope, who seems like a very smart cookie, doesn't he? I wonder what he said about the attacks he's been getting from the Trump administration too, particularly J.D. Vance. Wouldn't J.D. Vance tell him to keep in his lane or something or other? Anyway, it would have been intriguing. I'm sure the Pope would have given as good as he thinks he got. 1-300-800-222. We're up to question number 8. There are lines free. Grab one if you want one. We're up to question number 8. In 1762, what leader overthrew her own husband and declared herself empress? Leck from Borough. G'day, Leck.
3: I wish the Pope would stop being so pious.
1: Uh-huh. He was. There have been a few piouses, I think.
3: I'm not even a lapsed Catholic. I'm an Anglican anyway. I made some notes. Again, I'm sorry, Philip, to do this to you. I wanted to critique Kim and his swing low.
1: Yeah.
3: What an amazing rendition of that. He, you know, singing it without any prompts or anything like that, he stayed completely in tune. He didn't go flat or sharp or anything way that. So that was really uplifting.
1: Well, you're in Borough and Kim's in Manham, so you're in the right state. I see no reason why. The what's the local theatre called? The Palace Theatre in Borough might not be open for a concert.
3: Borough is spelt B-U-R-R-R.
1: I know.
3: And we don't have a Palace Theatre.
1: Oh, I was just guessing, but you know that's pity. Do you have a theatre of any kind?
3: We'd love one.
1: Do you have a theatre of any kind?
3: The old municipal municipal building, the Borough Town Hall, which has amazing acoustics and everything like
1: that.
3: I mean, if Kim from Manham wants to come here and sing with some of our a cappella groups, he'd be most welcome.
1: There you go.
3: It's just really uplifting.
1: It's an idea. Now tell me, in 1762, what leader overthrew her own husband and declared herself empress?
3: I'm going to say something more before I go because I don't know the answer. So every time you come on in the evenings and you talk about going across the Pacific and reaching these stations and stuff, so I wrote down a few things. Mihi, which is Māori for greetings. You need to say kia ora, obviously. Talofa. La lava lava, and bula bula, and malo ilele, which is Tongan, and I picked out one PNG.

0: language.
1: One
0: out of 200.
1: One more.
0: Halo oligata, and then so at the end, I don't know
1: there you
0: the
1: go.
0: Answer. So
1: thank you, Lek. Appreciate it. Thank you.
0: For listening.
1: We'll talk okay. again. Okay. No, that's not. That's that was interesting, but it didn't get us an answer. Ross from Scoresby says Marco Rubio is Puerto Rican, isn't he? I think so, which would be very Catholic. It was J.D. Vance who recently converted to Catholicism. Yeah, no, it was. It was J.D. Vance who did that and who also met the Pope. Joanna from Newcastle. Hi, Jo.
2: Hi, there,
1: Philip. Nice to meet up again. In 1762, yeah. What leader overthrew her own husband and declared herself empress?
2: I think it's Catherine the Great.
1: It was. It was Catherine the Great, yes. Yeah. All right, question number 9. We're in historical people. You can move.
2: Oh, given my record, I probably won't get any. I'll try another historical person.
1: Given your record, yeah, Joanna, I think.
2: No. Lately. Yeah, anyway, I'll try another.
1: Question number 9, historical people. Codrus was the last king of which Greek city-state?
2: Codrus.
1: Was the last king of which Greek city-state?
2: Well, I'm just going to, you can complete guess, I'll say Sparta.
1: Sparta. No, it's not Sparta. Oh, no. Sorry, Joe. See ya. Bye-bye. No, it's not Sparta. Josh from North Beach. G'day, Josh.
3: Hi, Phil. Freo. We by the Dockers.
1: Oh, I see. I thought you were singing the Banana Boat song there for a while.
3: Well, if I was saying...
1: No, don't on you, Josh.
3: If I weren't, I'd be singing a little in a key, key higher, not lower.
1: Good old Freo. Yes, Freo. Good win over Hawthorne. Excellent. Righto.
3: How
1: question.
3: Are you going?
1: Question number 9. Codrus was the last king of which Greek city state?
3: Well, if it's a city, wouldn't it be Athens?
1: Correct. It is Athens. Athens. All right. Question number 10. What do you want to do? Stay with historical people or move to war movies, artists by album, or governments of the world?
3: Let's go war movies. Actually, no, you can choose.
1: No, I can't choose. You have to choose, Josh.
3: I'll go war movies. I watch a lot of TV and movies.
1: War movies. Which English actor played the title role in Breaker Morant?
3: Breaker Morant. Hang on a minute. That's, Tom Felton?
1: Not Tom Felton. Thank you, mate. No, not Tom Felton. Errol from Teddywinny Beach. G'day, Errol.
4: G'day, Philip.
1: How you doing?
4: Not bad.
1: Question 10. War movies. Which English actor played the title role in Breaker Morant?
4: Edward Woodward.
1: Yes. It was. It was Edward Woodward.
5: You want the Padre?
6: No, thank you. I'm a pagan.
5: And you? What's a pagan?
6: Well, it's somebody who doesn't believe there's a divine being dispensing justice to mankind.
5: I'm a pagan too.
6: There is an epitaph I'd like. Matthew 10:36.
5: All right, gentlemen.
6: Well, Peter, this is what comes of empire building.
7: Aye! Shoot straight, you bastards! Don't make a mess of it!
1: Mm-hmm. The Breaker. Question number 11. We're in war movies, Errol. You can move or you can stay there if you like.
4: Historical people.
1: Historical people. 16th century religious reformer Martin Luther described which English king as, quote, a pig, an ass, a dunghill, the spawn of an adder, a basilisk, a lying buffoon, a mad fool and a frothy mouth?
4: Henry VIII.
1: Correct. It was Henry VIII. He had a turn of phrase, you have to say, Martin Luther. Question number 12. We're in historical people.
4: Yep.
1: Which North African general who invaded Rome appears on Tunisia's 5-dinar note?
4: Have to be Hannibal.
1: Hannibal, yes, correct. It is Hannibal. Very good. three.

0: quick ones. Bang, bang, bang. Nice work. Question number 13, Errol. What do you want to do?
1: Yep.
0: Stay with historical people?
1: Yeah.
0: In 2003, who became the first foreign national to be awarded honorary citizenship of Nepal?
1: From Nepal, Dalai Lama.
0: Not the Dalai Lama, no. Sorry, Errol. I think you'll be. I think you didn't know this. All right, mate. Nice to hear from you. Well,
1: okay.
0: Thanks. Okay. See you. Bye, Errol from Tittywitty Beach. Lines free. 1-300-800-222. Lines free. If you want to grab one, you'll get through. So grab a line. We're up to question 13. Keith from Sippy Downs in Queensland. Hi, Keith.
2: Hello, Phil. Phil, it's a wonderful question and I haven't the faintest idea.
0: In 2003, who became the first foreign national to be awarded honorary citizenship of Nepal? No idea at all?
2: Charles de Gaulle.
0: Not Charles de Gaulle. I'm trying to make a connection here, but I can't. Thank you, Keith. See you. Bye. Dear, no. Jane from Homebush, Henry VIII. Cameron from Venus Bay. Hi, Cameron.
3: Hi, mate. How are you going?
0: Pretty good. Question 13. In 2003, who became the first foreign national to be awarded honorary citizenship of Nepal?
3: Was it Fred Hollows?
0: No, it wasn't Fred Hollows. No, it wasn't Fred Hollows. No. Jane from Mount Gambier. Yes, that's correct. Lots of people. Actually, not that many people have got this. Frank from Winthrop in WA has got it. Snoopy from Nora Head. No, it's not the Dalai Lama. No, we've had that, I think. Monica from the Hunter Valley. Go on, your Mon. Has also got the right answer here. What about Stu from Blue Haven? G'day, Stu.
4: G'day, Phil. How are you?
0: Good. Question 13. In 2003, who became the first foreign national to be awarded honorary citizenship of Nepal?
4: Would it be Sir Edmund Hillary?
0: Correct, it is. Yes, Sir Edmund Hillary. The conqueror, the first, one of the first two people, anyway, to climb Mount Everest.
4: Tenzing Norgay.
0: Yes, Tenzing Norgay was with him. Question 14. Artists by album, governments of the World or War movies?
4: War movies.
0: War movies it is. Which 1981 movie depicts the futile attack at the Battle of the Neck on the 7th of August, 1915?
4: Gallipoli?
0: Correct.
5: I'm going to join up.
6: Me too. What about you, Barney?
7: No.
6: Eh?
5: I'll be in it. Hey, the girls go wild over a uniform.
7: Yeah?
5: Because in your case, I don't think anything would help, but you might as well give it a go.
6: Hey, we could all join up together.
5: Count me in. Go on, Frank, you got to be in it.
6: No, thanks. If you blokes all want to go and get yourselves shot, go ahead.
8: Well, I'm not scared to die for my country, Frank.
6: Well, good for you, Snow. You go and sign yourself on.
0: Yes, Gallipoli, Peter Weir's great movie. Recently ranked, of course, in the top ten list of both public and critics' choices. Stu, question number 15. We're in war movies. If you like, you can stay there, or you could move to artists or governments of the world.
4: I'll stay with war movies.
0: Which 1998 Oscar-winning movie was inspired by accounts of multiple soldiers in a single family being killed in action?
4: Saving Private Ryan.
0: Correct. Yes, Saving Private Ryan. All right, 10 to go. We're in war movies. You can stay there or you can move.
4: Yeah, I'll stay with you. Thanks.
0: 1953's From Here to Eternity was set around the time of which World War II event? No, Stu, we've lost you. Okay, we better move on. I think we lost you there. Colin from Layla in Melbourne. Hello, Cole.
9: Yeah. G'day, Phil. You're looking well.
0: I'm looking my best. I know. I've got my best spotted bow tie on. Question 16, war movies. 1953's From Here to Eternity is set around the time of which World War II events?
9: Pearl Harbor?
0: Correct, yes. The bombing of...
9: It was just a guess.
0: Yeah, no, it is. It's set around the bombing of Pearl Harbor.
9: Yeah.
0: I saw it once. I haven't seen it for years. I don't know whether it's dated or not, really.
9: I've never watched them, and maybe I should, as well,
0: Maybe. There's heaps of movies I haven't seen, Colin.
9: Yeah, same here.
0: Now, go on.
9: Any more war movies?
0: Yes, there's one more war movie, if you like, for question 17.
9: Yeah, right here.
0: The 2008 film The Hurt Locker is set in which Middle Eastern country?
9: Iraq.
0: Correct. I have seen that one.
9: I haven't.
0: It's a fantastic movie. This isn't a spoiler, but it's a movie about bomb disposal.
9: Oh, yeah. My father used to be a sapper in World War II in Tarakan. Yeah, I don't think he did much of that, but he lost a few mates to that sort of stuff. Yeah.
0: Yes. No, it's a movie about bomb disposal, but it doesn't really... You know the great meme about bomb disposals is, like the... Because in every... In half the Bond movies, there's the big red digital countdown, isn't there?
9: Yeah,
0: And it starts off at 1 hour 25 minutes or something. And after Bond has bedded three women, shot 10 blokes and sped off in various cars and wrecked them all, he gets there, and by this stage it's down to 60, 59.
9: Yeah.
0: And then it comes down to doesn't it come down to the red wire or the blue wire? Which one are you going to cut?
9: And he turned out to be a gamble in the end and won.
0: And that's right. I like these kind of things, though. As I say, I don't like things to be different. I mean, question number 18. What do you want to do? Yeah. What do you want to do? There's no more war movies.
9: What are the subjects?
0: Artists by album or governments of the world is all you got.
9: Let's go with the governments of the world.
0: Governments of the world. Due to the shape of its building, which country's parliament is nicknamed the Beehive?
9: We're talking about the country, are we? Yeah.
0: We're in a category called governments of the world. Due to the shape of its building, which country's parliament is nicknamed the Beehive?
9: I'll say Luxembourg.
0: No, not Luxembourg. No. I don't think Luxembourg has a parliament, actually. I think it's just hasn't it just got a ruler?
9: Oh, okay. Right. Well, thank you very much.
0: Thank you. It's got a ruler and it's probably got a pencil case as well. You never know. Graham in Perth. Hello, Graham.
10: G'day, Philip.
0: Question 18. Governments of the world. Due to the shape of its building, which country's parliament's nicknamed the Beehive?
10: New Zealand.
0: New Zealand, yes. It's a peculiar-looking building, it must be said.
10: Yes, it is.
0: I don't know whether New Zealanders are proud of it or not. Kiwis, give us a call. Let us know.
10: I'll stay in the same category, please.
0: Question 19. 1, 2, 3, 4, 5, 6, 7 left. So we've got 4 in governments of the world and 3... in artists by album, okay? Staying with governments of the world.
10: Yes,
0: which US state has the highest number of votes in the Electoral College with 54 in total?
10: California.
0: Correct. Yes. California. Question number 20.
10: I'll stay in the same category, please.
0: Governments of the world. In the House of Lords, the Lord Speaker's seat is stuffed with which material?
10: Oh, gee. I don't know this, Bill. I'll pass.
0: No good?
10: No good.
0: Thanks, Graham. Bye-bye. Okay. Monica from the Hunter Valley. Hi, Monica.
11: Hi, Phil. Hey, Phil. Big shout out to the nurses, midwives, and paramedics. Hope they're having a good night.
12: Hooray to them all. Good on you. Yes.
11: I originally rang about the Nepal. What was

0: The answer I didn't catch it because I was in ringing when
1: In a ringing mode. The answer was Sir Edmund Hillary.
0: Ah, okay. I thought it was either Fred Hollow or Edmund Hillary. I was sort of, yeah. Because Fred Hollow did a tremendous amount of good in the
1: He did.
0: Too.
1: No, he did. Yeah. He did. Yeah. Yes, yeah. I know. Yes. Yeah. So all those implant yeah. surgery brought, at, you know, it actually literally brought sight to people. Who couldn't
0: well, say, yeah. I was working in a remote community, Aboriginal community in the Kimberley 1,000 years ago, and he came through and did some trachoma treatment and screening with us, and he was just unbelievable. Like, he came in like a dose of Epsom salts and just did all this. Yeah, amazing man. Yeah, yeah.
1: Yeah.
0: Yeah.
1: So, yes, anyway. He was indeed. All right, question number 20. We're in the governments of the world. In the House of Lords, the Lord Speaker's seat is stuffed with which material?
0: Well, I'm a bit conflicted. I don't know. So I'm thinking that if you wanted something nice and soft, you'd go with eiderdown. But if it was some politically significant thing and it was for the people, it would be straw. And
1: if it was a political thing, it could be bulldust, couldn't it?
0: Absolutely. Or anyway, so I'm going to go with eiderdown, but it's just a guess.
1: Eiderdown. That's down from the eider duck.
0: As in feathers, yeah.
1: Yes.
0: Yeah.
1: No, it's not feathers, no.
0: Okay.
1: Thanks, right. Thanks, Mon. Right. See ya. Bye-bye. No, Paul from Plan then says, is it swan's feathers? It ought to be, Paul. It ought to be. Chipper. No, that's a good guess, though. Brownie from Darwin and Keith, no, that's not right. That's not right. Jane from Homebush has got the right answer. What about Joey from Coffs Harbour? Hi, Joey.
2: Good day, Phil. Love listening to you guys.
1: Thank you. Thank you. Question 20, what do you reckon? Governments of the world. In the House of Lords, the Lord Speaker's seat is stuffed with which material?
2: Oh, part of me says tough love. But that's probably not correct.
1: I don't mind that.
2: Tough love. So we've ruled out feather and down, like eiderdown.
1: We've ruled out feather down and bulldust.
2: And bulldust. I've been to the where Henry VIII sat at Hampton Court, and I don't know what that was sat with. Let's run with straw, please.
1: Not straw. No.
2: Aye.
1: Thanks, Joey.
2: Enjoy, guys.
1: See ya. Bye-bye. No, it's not straw. David from Singleton, thank you, says the beehive was constructed with a copper roof surrounds it. Over time, it turns green. It's a fascinating building. Okay. Steve from Mordialloc. Oh, that's nice, Steve. The beehive goes fittingly with your answer, Sir Edmund Hillary, because he was New Zealand's most famous beekeeper. He did keep bees too. You're quite right. Excellent. Danny from Bellingen. Hi, Danny.
3: Good evening, Phil. How are you?
1: Pretty good. Question 20. In the House of Lords, the Lord Speaker's seat is stuffed

0: the ladies, isn't it?
1: Not one of the ladies, Danny. No, sorry, not one of the ladies. Charlie from Mount Druid. G'day, Charlie.
2: Phil, good to be with you.
1: Likewise.
2: How's your day been?
1: Pretty good. Pretty
2: That's
1: good.
2: Why?
1: Any idea here?
2: So who do you play this week?
1: We play North Melbourne Saturday afternoon.
2: All right, down there, isn't it?
1: Yeah, down there. Yeah.
2: Yeah. Well, it'd be not good if you lost.
1: Oh, well, never is, Charlie.
2: But you never know.
1: Come on, help me out. Rebel Heart, Madam X, Confessions 2 are the three most recent studio albums from which American singer?
2: Beyonce.
1: Not Beyonce. Thanks, all Charlie. Right. See
2: have
1: ya.
2: A good night.
1: Bye. Yeah, have a good night too. Tracy in Launceston. G'day, Trace.
3: G'day, Phil. How are you?
1: Pretty good. Question 21. Rebel Heart, Madam X, Confessions 2. Are the three most recent studio albums from?
3: Madge, Madonna.
1: Madonna, Madge, yes. Correct.

0: It's okay, Madge. Question number 22. There's only four left here, Trace.
1: Where is it?
0: So we've got Artists by Album or Governments of the World?
1: Oh, go Governments of the World.
0: Governments of the World. Christian Stocker is the current Chancellor of which European country?
1: So, okay, so it's not Germany because that's someone else. Is it, what other countries have chancellors? All right, I'll say Norway.
0: Not Norway.
1: No. Okay.
0: I don't think they have chancellors either. No.
1: No.
0: No. Thanks, Trace.
1: Thank you.
0: See you. Bye-bye. Okay, we've got four left, all right? Which Christian Stocker is the current Chancellor of which European country? We're on question number 22. We've got four left. We shall take answers to the remaining questions straight after the news, all right? Get ready your tips for late-night snacks and issues, and we've got Dave's discs to follow as well. So plenty on. All right, get your answers ready. Here's the news.
2: ABC News with Andrew Kaloupas. Three Australian women linked to the Islamic State group have been arrested after returning from Syria with several of their children and grandchildren. Four women arrived in Melbourne and Sydney via Doha nearly 2 weeks after leaving the Al-Raj camp in northeastern Syria. Two of the women, aged 53 and 31, were arrested in Melbourne. A third was arrested in Sydney, while a fourth was not detained. Australian Federal Police Assistant Commissioner for Counter-Terrorism Stephen Nutt has outlined some of the charges facing the women in Melbourne.
3: Crimes against humanity, enslavement. Crimes against humanity, possess a slave. Crimes against humanity, use a slave. Crimes against humanity, engage in slave trading. These offences each carry a maximum penalty of 25 years imprisonment.
2: West Australia's Treasurer Rita Saffiotti says other states should be saying thank you to her government's $2 billion GST contribution after handing down the state budget. The state recorded its eighth consecutive surplus, forecasting an operating surplus of $3.5 billion in 2025 to 2026. In her budget speech, Treasurer Saffiotti says the WA government is continuing to fight for the state's fair share of the GST. She says WA shouldn't be punished for its economic success.
4: Even with the reforms, Western Australia will still only receive 82% of our population share next year, providing more than $2 billion to other states. Instead of criticism from the other states, a simple thank you would be nice.
2: A Greyhound bus driver involved in a triple fatal crash on the Bruce Highway near Bowen in North Queensland in June 2024

0: 4, has been found not guilty of causing the deaths. 53-year-old Peter Jason Cafe pleaded not guilty to one count of dangerous operation of a motor vehicle causing death and grievous bodily harm at the trial in the Townsville District Court. Mr. Cafe had been driving the bus from Rockhampton to Townsville when he said he had a micro-sleep as the northbound bus shifted onto the southbound lane and collided with an oncoming caravan. 3 bus passengers died in the crash. Football Australia has expressed delight at the news. Live screenings of the World Cup will go ahead at Melbourne's Federation Square. The Victorian Premier Jacinda Allen has stepped in to overturn a decision from Fed Square's managers, who had said that the matches wouldn't be screened due to previous poor behaviour. Deputy CEO of Football Australia and former Matilda Heather Garriick says the call is good for the game.
1: It's a win for our fans, and they're most important. They're the heartbeat of why we play and why we continue to invest in our Socceroos and Matildas. So it is a win, and we're really pleased, and we can't wait to see the scenes at Fed Square.
0: 2 former Chinese defence ministers have been given suspended death sentences with a 2-year reprieve after they were found guilty of corruption. Here's the BBC's Laura Bicker.
2: Former Defence Minister Li Shangfu was removed from office in October 2023 amid a series of high-level purges within the world's largest military. His predecessor, Wei Fanghe, was also placed under investigation for what state media described as a serious violation of party discipline and law. Both were former members of the Central Military Commission. Their sentences are the heaviest seen among senior military officers since Mr. Xi started his anti-corruption drive in 2012.
0: The famed British natural history broadcaster Sir David Attenborough has had a new species of wasp named after him by London's Natural History Museum to honour his 100th birthday. Here's Tim Wharton.
3: He has lizards, bats, frogs, weevils, flatworms, snails and spiders named after him. But now Sir David Attenborough can celebrate his 100th birthday with another creature bearing his name. London's Natural History Museum says the discovery of the parasitic wasp Attenborough nucleus tau from Chile sheds new light on one of the least understood groups of wasps. Sir David highlighted the wasps who lay eggs in or on other insects in some of his documentaries, describing them as body snatchers. The museum says his storytelling has brought attention to the organisms that are often overlooked due to their small size, a fitting tribute to one of the titans of broadcasting.
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0: Yes, well, hello, and how are you? Philip Clark with you on ABC Radio. This is Nightlife. We are right around the country, and it's the last hour of the program. 6 past 1, it's 6 past 11 in WA. It's 24 to 1 in South Australia and the Northern Territory. If you're in Sydney, the broadcast area, you'll be getting some problems with your transmitter on the AM signal, 702, from now till 5 a.m., and in Dubbo, there could be some problems till 2 a.m. with your FM because of maintenance issues on the transmitter. And in Wagen, from 12 a.m., from midnight to 5 a.m., that's WA time, though. That's WA time in an hour's time. There'll be problems with the transmitter there, too. 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ABC Listen. Download that, and away you go. Here we are. Last hour of the program. Plenty ahead, of course. Issues of the day, following up on our recent chat about cooking tips. I thought we should explore some more. What are your favourite late-night snacks? Let's talk some more about that. You might have some other issues that you want to talk about too, and that's fine as well. We've got Dave's discs on the way. Dave's paying tribute to the melodic, mellow, beautiful duo, the Carpenters, in this hour with a little dose of Herb Alpert in there. He's promising as well, all right, in this hour. But we, of course, have a little thing to attend to first called
1: The Mighty Challenge,
0: where we had 4 questions left and we were on this question: governments of the world. Christian Stocker is the current chancellor of which European country? Who would or might know the answer to the question? Barbara from Falkirk Bridge. Hi, Barb.
2: Hi.
0: How you doing?
2: I'm good, thank you. I'm really good.
0: Are you freezing? Are you freezing?
2: He's got to have an operation on Monday.
0: What? Dave's having an operation? What?
2: Yeah, he's having a cataract operation.
0: Oh, that's okay. Oh, sorry. I thought he... No, I mean, I only say that because, I mean, I don't suppose any operations...
2: I've had them myself.
0: Yeah, but they're really good, aren't they? You end up with terrific sight. Yeah.
2: Well, one eye was worse, painful, but the first eye I had, it was good.
0: Yeah. It's one of those operations that they seem to have down pat these days, and you can mostly end up with really good results.
2: Oh, I did. I can see things I never... I went out with my son on his boat at the Daintree.
0: Yeah.
2: And I could see things ahead that none of the other people that were with me could see, even with binoculars.
0: Wow. So you could see crocodiles. You could see crocodiles.
2: Yeah, some people actually go and get cataract surgery in America and pay for it just when they don't need it.
0: Gee, that's a bit weird.
2: I know, but that's America, isn't it?
0: Yeah, that's America. America is weird, as we know.
2: With
0: yeah.
2: the orange person there that's in charge.
0: Orange person? Yes, that's true. There's other expressions.
2: You called him that the other day, and I agree with you.
0: Well, I've used other expressions as well.
2: So have I, but more usually not on the air.
0: Anyway.
2: I say much worse than that when I'm not on the air.
0: I'm sure you do. Now, Barbara, question 22. Christian Stocker is the current chancellor of which European country? So you have to think of a European country which has
2: Germany.
0: Chancellors. No, it's not Germany.
2: Oh, no. the name got me because it sounds like the lady that got the chancellors, and I wondered about that Christian part. Yeah, sorry.
0: That's all right. Thanks, Barbara. And wish Dave well, by the way.
2: Oh, yes, and that's, well, I was hoping all the lovely Nightlife listeners would do the same.
0: And tell Dave, I don't want to push him because you can't push creative artists, but, you know, he has been promising that Nightlife song for a long time.
2: I know. I'm going to do a duet with Kim.
0: Oh, I see.
2: Oh, dear.
0: Well, possibly. I don't know. We'll have to speak to our promotions manager, Dave.
2: Oh, okay.
0: Dave here to see whether or not we can sell tickets for that.
2: Well, I'd probably buy one.
0: Yeah, I know you're a captive audience there, Barbara.
2: I sort of am, yeah.
0: All right, good luck. Good luck to Dave, and thank you.
2: He said he'll do Old Folks at Home and he can sing it. We're the Old Folks at Home and he can sing it.
0: Tell him to put his guitar back in the case, okay?
2: Okay.
0: See ya. Bye-bye. 1-300-800-222. Okay. Janet from Caulfield, I'll come to you. Peter in South Melbourne. G'day, Peter.
3: How do you do, Phil?
0: Pretty good. Question 22. Christian Stocker is the current chancellor of which European country? It's not Germany.
3: I got that bit. Look, maybe Switzerland?
0: Not Switzerland. No, we want to think of European countries with chancellors, don't we? Who could it be? Cameron from South Perth is the Bible on such matters. Hello, Cameron.
4: Just on the news, what's the name of that botanist in England? He turned 100 today.
0: Yes, exactly. David Attenborough. Sir David Attenborough, 100. We should have said, we should have all sung happy birthday to him, actually, yeah.
4: They named a wasp after wasp.
0: They have. Him. I don't know how happy you'd be about that.
4: I've had a minute parasite named after me.
0: How much detail what did we want here, Cameron? That's right. I've been called by several parasitic names in my life as well, but I don't think the name stuck.
4: This is official.
0: Oh, really?
4: Yeah.
0: What is it? What is it?
4: Hyptubia belli.
0: Hyptubia belli? That should be Cameronia belli, shouldn't it?
4: No. It's Hypocidia belli. And the belli, of course, that's my name. Yeah.
0: I see. Right. Okay. Why was it named after you, Cameron?
4: It's a long drawn thing out there. Okay. They were in the collecting specimens in the Kimberleys, and they were particularly wanting to catch some flying foxes. So I took them to where I knew was a big colony of flying foxes.
0: I see. Right. Okay.
4: And they discovered this mite on a flying fox that hadn't been described before. So they honoured me by calling it Hyptubia belli.
0: Hey, how about that?
4: And if you look it up, you'll see in brackets named after Cameron Bell because of the help he gave us.
0: Hey, good on you, Cameron.
4: So I'm famous.
0: You're more famous for nightlife than anything else, as you know, Cameron, but that's pretty famous. Good on you.
4: Right.
0: Thanks.
4: So I'll answer the question.
0: Yeah. Christian Stocker is the current chancellor of which country?
4: Europe. Well, there's a chancellor in Britain, and he's the chancellor of the Britain.
0: Not Britain, no. Oh. I know where you're driving at. The chancellor of the Exchequer you wanted, yeah.
4: That's the kind of
0: treasurer. Sorry, Cameron. No. Well, that's a good story. Thanks, Cameron. Bye bye.
4: Good on you.
0: See you. Bye bye. Janet from Caulfield. Hi, Janet.
5: Hi, Phil. How are you?
0: Good. Question 22. Christian Stocker is the current chancellor of which European country?
5: I think it's Austria.
0: Correct. Yes, it is. When I think of countries with chancellors, Germany and Austria. Very good. All right. We've got three left. Governments of the World, one there, or two in Artists by Album?
5: Oh, governments, please.
0: Last one in Governments of the World. The Parliament of the Republic of South Africa is located in which city?
5: Oh, Blumenfeld?
0: No, it's not. No. Oh. Sorry, no, it's not. Gail from Wollongong. Hi, Gail.
6: Hi.
0: The Parliament of the Republic of South Africa is located in which city?
6: I'm stumped. Pass it to someone else, please.
0: Okay. We shall move along. George from Melville in WA. G'day, George.
7: Hi, Phil.
0: The Parliament of the Republic of South Africa is located in?
7: Cape Town.
0: Cape Town, correct. Yes, very good. All right, two questions left. Artists by album. 2004. You're right?
7: Yeah.
0: 2004's The Sound of White was the debut studio album from which Australian musician?
7: Jimmy Barnes?
0: Not Jimmy Barnes. Sorry, okay. Sorry, David. No, not Jimmy Barnes. Andy from Batemans Bay. G'day, Andy.
8: Yeah, g'day.
0: The Sound of White, 2004. The Sound of Why was the debut studio album from?
8: Wouldn't be, no, I was singing with Missy Higgins and the Beatles and, no, I'll look forward to hearing what it was. Thanks.
0: You don't want to have, has it a guess at this, Andy?
8: 2004, that's sort of.
0: 2004, The Sound of White.
8: Split Ends. No, that's just a guess. And
0: what's your answer? What's your answer, Andy?
8: Missy Higgins.
0: Missy Higgins is correct.

0: Wonderwall Music, Somewhere in England, and Gone Troppo were solo albums from which Beatle?
1: I haven't heard that relating to George Harrison, but yeah, that's the only obscure one that seems to fit the bill, George Harrison. Yeah.
0: Very good. Yes, it was. It was George Harrison. Excellent work. Nicely done, Andy. We'll put you on hold, get some details from you. Excellent. Very good. Plenty of answers on the text line too. Jim in Campbelltown had George. So did Annette from Perth had Missy Higgins. Karen from Mullumbimby too. Ingrid from Malanda says Onya. Drew from Jera had George Harrison too. Yes, nice work, everyone. A good challenge.
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0: Dave's along shortly with Dave's discs, but issues of the day. Look, there might be things you want to raise. Happy to talk. 1-300-800-222. We've got a bit to talk about. 1-300-800-222. In the meantime, tell me about your favourite late night snack. Just following up on our recent chat about cooking tips. Just wondering what your favourite late night snack was. Hey. Leftover dinner makes for excellent late night snacks in some ways. Not cold fish, in my opinion, but you might have a different view. Cold pizza, though, is outstanding. There's nothing more inviting than coming home late at night, opening the fridge and finding there's half a pizza in the, or even a couple of slices. Oh, delicious. What do you reckon? 1-300-800-222 is the number. Or can you improve on the matter?

0: Yeah. Lion Eyes, the Eagles. All right, issues of the day. There might be things you want to talk about.
1: Issue of the day.
0: I'd love to talk about late night snacks and what makes the best one. We've identified cold pizza as probably the prince of late night snacks. You might have a better view. 1-300-800-222 is the number. Pete from Eden. G'day, Pete.
2: How are you, mate?
0: Pretty good. Yeah. What do you reckon?
2: I reckon the best late night snack is, and I don't want to make it sound too indulgent, but that's a bit of a treat. It's just, and it's quite easy, is the old bacon, cheese, and onion toasty.
0: Oh, yeah.
2: Couple of refinements. The bacon must be triple smoked.
0: Yes. What are you doing with the bacon, Pete? Are you chopping it or are you putting it on in strips?
2: Just put it on in strips.
0: Okay.
2: With a slice of a good, tasty, bitey sort of cheddar.
0: And we're putting the onion down first, aren't we, and the bacon on top of the onion?
2: Yeah, the onion down first, just thinly sliced.
0: Yep.
2: And brioche bread.
0: Oh.
2: Very warming, very indulgent, maybe, but, you know.
0: Hey, are we doing something with the onions first here, Pete, or are we just...
2: Just slicing.
0: We're just putting them on raw, are we? Okay.
2: Putting them on sliced, yeah, because the heat'll soften them up a bit, and... Yeah, it goes even better with a small glass of red. As I say, it's indulgent, but it's simple. Toasties make wonderful things.
0: They do. That's very good, Pete. So do you have just the one? Oh, no, hang on. You're on brioche bread, aren't you? That's a bit fancy, Pete.
2: It adds to the taste.
0: But you've got to be a bit careful with brioche. You can't really toast it, can't you? Doesn't it?

0: One of those sandwich press toasty things.
1: Yeah, that's the ones.
0: No, they're very they're cheapest chips, those things. And by gee, I've got one that's about 25 years old in my joint, but it's they never wear out.
1: You can do all sorts of things with them.
0: Yeah, that's right. Didn't Pauline cook a couple of steaks for her and Barnaby in one of those? I think
1: she may well have. I haven't tried that, but I'm a bit fussy about mistakes.
0: I'm sure she did. Actually, was in her office.
1: she probably did.
0: I don't. Yeah. Well, I suppose you could. I mean, they get hot.
1: I'll give it a go.
0: Yeah. All right. See you. See you.
1: Thanks, mate.
0: Thanks, mate. Bye-bye. I'm not suggesting you give it a go. Ross from Scoresby says, my issue is the Sting use says issue of the day, and you say issues, plural. I understand why you don't want it to limit to one. Please update the Sting. Ah, dear. Well, you could. We could, Ross. Yes, that is very intense listening. Good on you. 1-300-800-222. Late night snacks. What's the best? Led from Bankstown. Line's free. 1-300-800-222. Led from Bankstown says pizza pockets. Or the Americans call them hot pockets. Have I had these? What are they? They're not pizza. The only flavour is cheese and bacon. 90 seconds. Nuke it in the microwave. It's a good warm snack and isn't too overfilling. It's good for when you're trying to sober up before sleep, or it fills you up because dinner wasn't enough. Yeah, fair enough. Yes, the little sober up late night snack is a useful thing, isn't it? Zen from Melbourne says there is no such thing as a small glass of wine. Now, hang on. The late night snack is supposed to get us back to bed feeling replete, is it not? Not to give us with an idea for getting out on the zinger again. 1-300-800-222 is the number. Annette from Perth. Cheese and onion crisps fill with a small piece of chocolate eaten together. Salty and sweet. Okay. Pearlie in Darwin would be the queen of late night.

0: It was a family size bag of salt and vinegar chips with a glass of Pepsi Max.
1: Yes.
0: Last night it was Tim Tams, two or three Tim Tams, with a glass of Pepsi Max. And the night before it was a weird sandwich.
1: Did try to cook steak, but it wasn't well done. And there's no such thing as leftover wine. Deb says, does David Attenborough get a letter from King Charles? I presume so. I presume so. Leftover baked dinner. Oh, yeah. Okay. I'm worried about the disappearance. You don't say who you are. Hello, Phil. I'm worried about the disappearance of Sunday roasts, as it also means the disappearance of delicious Bubble and Squeak, which is bloody delicious on well-buttered toast. What? Okay. That's a bit weird, isn't it? Hang on, Bubble and Squeak on buttered toast. Well, you know, on the basis of that the fundamental rule of food is that almost everything tastes good on toast. I've got a tin of sardines at home, which I've kept on the bench now for, it's been there for a week. I keep meaning to have it. And you reminded me, I'm going to have it. Cheryl from Perth. I'm going to have it on toast. I mean, the sardines on toast. Very good. Hi, Cheryl.
2: Hi, Phil. How are you?
1: Yeah, good.
2: Yeah,
1: I'm distracted. I'm distracted now. But go on.
2: Sorry, I haven't got any real late night snacks. I just eat whatever's there.
1: Mm-hmm.
2: But my niece has got two small boys, and one day they were really quiet. So she thought, "Oh my God, what are they up to?" So she went to find them, and they had a jigsaw puzzle box with the picture, and it was all animals on the picture. And they had it leaned up against the TV, and they were sitting on the floor looking at the box. And she said, "What are you doing?" And the biggest one said, "We're just watching David Attenborough."
1: Ah, David Attenborough.
2: I think that's a very appropriate name for him.
1: I love that. Thank you, Cheryl.
2: Yeah, so did we.
1: Bye-bye.
2: Yeah.
1: Thanks, Cheryl, before you go, do you like bobsleds? Bobsled's pretty good on jokes. Bobsled says on late night snacks, he says, "I like Magnums too. They make my day."
2: Oh.
1: Oh.
2: Sometimes bobsled reminds me of my dear departed father.
1: Oh.
2: He had the worst jokes in the world as well.
1: I'll pass that on, Cheryl. Thank you.
2: Okay, thank you.
1: See you. Bye-bye. Dear. One of my texters says, "I can no longer be friends with Pearl with that Adam Nutella disaster." I'm inclined to agree with you. Come on, Pearlie, what are you thinking? Ham and Nutella? Really? Lisa in the mountains says, "I'm currently having chicken chips and red frogs." Oh, that's weird. That, with the red frogs, they're going to make you hop around the joint. Lisa, the chicken chips probably do the same. Paul from Ipswich. G'day, Paul.
3: Hey, Phil.
1: Hello.
3: I'm right with you on the cold sausages, mate. I've always got a bag of cooked cold sausages in the truck fridge here.
1: Oh, have you? Yeah, good on you.
3: The other one is cold steamed Dim Sims.
1: Cold steamed Dim Sims. I don't think I've got them there. I'm just trying to think. Hang on. Actually, that could work. That could work, couldn't it? Yeah.
3: It does work, yeah. They're nice hot.
1: Yeah.
3: I actually think they're better cold.
1: Yeah, no, same with a banger. I mean, bangers are good hot, but you know what? They're just about as good cold.
3: Yeah, exactly the same. Yep. Right with you.
1: A beef banger, cold from the fridge, with tomato sauce. Oh, yes.
3: Yeah, just a splash of tomato sauce and you're away.
1: You're away. Yep. On you, Paul. Yeah, thanks, mate. See ya. Oh, I love that. You're away. Yep, you are. Charlie from Bargo. G'day, Charlie.
4: Good morning, Phil. How are you?
1: Pretty good.
4: Now, late night snacks.
1: Yeah.
4: So there's the late night snacks when you're at home late, and then there's the late night snacks when after closing time when you're out.
1: When you're out, yeah, that's true. On the way home, yeah. Yeah.
4: Okay, so the one at home,
1: yeah.
4: I found this one night, and anyway, leftover Chinese, but there wasn't much fried rice left.
1: Yeah.
4: But there was a big bag of chicken twisties that had been opened. And you know what? Honestly, it was really, really good.
1: Hang on. So you're putting the chicken twisties into the leftover Chinese?
4: Yeah, mixing it in. Like,
1: yeah. No, I'm with you. See, people think this is...
4: Good.
1: Now, hang on. No, this would work. Charlie, this would work.
4: It does. I'm telling you.

0: Yes.
1: This is about 20 years ago. Lucky enough to be in Hawaii and closing time at the bar.
0: Yep.
1: And so we asked the bartender, say, in Australia, we go out on our way home, we'll grab a kebab. What do Hawaiians do? He said, you've got to try a Moco Loco. He said, what is it? He said, no, just try it.
0: Okay.
1: And then after being in this hotel for a week and closing time every night, we finally find out that right next door there's a 24-hour bar. Anyway, so went there, ordered this Moco Loco, and I can still taste it. They brought out this bowl. Hear me out. Boiled white rice.
0: Boiled white rice, yeah.
1: Big, thick hamburger patty.
0: Yeah.
1: Rough chopped grilled onions, mushrooms, a fried egg, and gravy over the whole lot. And Phil, I can still taste it. And I think I'm going to open up a Moco Loco shop in Sydney when I retire. It was manna from heaven. It was absolutely wonderful. If any of the other listeners have ever been to Waikiki and tried one, I'm sure they'll back me up.
0: Go on. What's the ingredients again, Charlie?
1: Okay. Bowl of white rice.
0: Yep.
1: Nice, big, thick grilled hamburger patty.
0: Yep.
1: Grilled onions.
0: Yep.
1: Mushrooms, a fried egg, and gravy.
0: Ooh.
1: it was sensational.
0: Thank you, Charlie. You're taking the prize.
1: Thank you, Phil.
0: You're taking the prize, mate.
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0: Oh, dear, Deb from the Gold Coast. A floater, pie floater on the way home too. Ooh, yes, not bad, not bad. All righty. Hey, it's that time of the week, hey?
2: It's time for Dave's Discs.
0: Dave, I've been looking forward to this.
4: I've got Borg Borigmi.
0: What?
4: Borg Borigmi. That's the medical term for stomach grumbling.
0: Oh.
4: I'm hungry now because of your last talk topics. And now, you had Herb Albert earlier in the challenge.
0: We did, the Spanish Flea.
4: And he's actually the A in A&M Records. The other one was Jerry Moss. They started that with all the money that I guess Herb Albert made and A&M Records.
0: How about that?
4: Okay. Yeah. We're to sign our artists that we're going to come up with tonight. And a couple of weeks ago, we were talking about Kermit the Frog and talking about the fellow that wrote the song, Paul Williams.
0: Mm-hmm.
4: And I thought, well, let's tie Paul Williams in at the start of his career with our artists that we're going to feature tonight. What do you think?
0: That's going to be clever.
4: All right. Paul Williams is a legendary songwriter and performer who also acted in movies and television. In fact, he initially aimed for a career in acting, but transitioned to songwriting after Robert Duvall overheard him working on a track back in 1966. It would be his music, his songwriting, that won him an Oscar, a Grammy, and a Golden Globe. The songs of Paul Williams have been covered by legends like Frank Sinatra, Elvis Presley, and David Bowie. But global notoriety would come through a tune that found its way into our hearts in the form of a little green frog sitting on a log in a swamp, singing about following dreams and finding

As a boy, Paul Williams suffered a medical condition that stunted his growth, preventing him from becoming taller than 5 feet 2 inches. At one point in his career, he'd even considered a job as a jockey, but his love for the stage won out. He moved to sunny California, joined a repertory theatre company called Studio 58. He hoped to break into the movies, but despite landing a plum role in Tony Richardson's 1965 cult favourite, The Loved One, Paul Williams' career in Hollywood didn't actually take off right away. There was a spell as a comedy writer penning gags. He teamed with songwriter Biff Rose to pen a track, Fill Your Heart, which ended up on the B-side of the global smash hit for Tiny Tim, Tiptoe Through the Tulips. Paul Williams set out on a solo music career as he worked on his songwriting. He landed a job as a staff writer for A&M Records, teamed with Roger Nichols. The pair would work together on, of all things, an advertising campaign for the Crocker Citizens National Bank. Paul Williams established himself as a dominant songwriter back in the 70s after winning an Academy Award for Evergreen for Barbra Streisand. But it's from this advertising campaign that he would score one of his biggest hit records. It would also be found through a sibling duo and their airy persona in songs that blazed brightly across our pop charts of the 70s, Carpenters. The antithesis of the glam rock gender-bending offerings that were emerging at the time, Karen and Richard Carpenter produced a distinctive, gentle music style, combining Karen's contralto vocals and drumming with Richard's harmonizing, arranging, and compositions on his piano. The journey to superstardom is a classic tale for Carpenters of talent meeting

Karen and Richard Carpenter were born into, I guess, a typical suburban middle-class family in Connecticut. The elder, Richard, was raised on the music of the 50s, with Les Paul and Mary Ford the biggest influence on him in many ways. Les was the inventor of the solid-body electric guitar. He also pioneered experimentation with multi-track overdubbing techniques in the recording studio. It was this studio mastery that was infectious to Richard Carpenter, who, along with piano lessons, realized very early on he had musical talent. And when the time came, his parents made a move to Los Angeles, seeking a songwriting and performing career for their child prodigy. It would only be after about 2 years of Richard's career beginnings that it would be discovered that his sister Karen, too, was magically gifted. Young Karen Carpenter was a schoolgirl who just hated PE, and the only way she could get out of having to take classes playing sport was to join the school marching band, who were in desperate need of drummers. When in college, and with Richard's friend Wes Jacobs, they began as a jazz trio with Karen on the vocals,

and would soon discover a kinship with Joe Osborne, a West Coast musician who allowed the group to record in his home studios. Well, Richard got to dabble on the studio knobs, tightening his vocal techniques with Sister Karen and garnering the attention with his talents. Joe Osborne had a personal friendship with the Mamas and Papas, and through this connection would begin making waves. Carpenters were formed into a duo when band members left following unsuccessful attempts at a record contract. Richard and sibling Karen recorded a demo tape, and it must have been pretty good because it was shoved up the pipeline to the desk of Herb Albert. A&M Records signed the duo in 1969, and they were given carte blanche to create. Richard was 22, Karen just 19, and the recording studio doors of A&M were open to the pair to record and produce whatever they wanted.

0: In the studio, Richard Carpenter would utilize the multi-tracking techniques of his hero, Les Paul. And the magic of this, combined with the crooning of the siblings, created pure melodic alchemy. Herb Albert, formerly of the Tijuana Brass, was co-founder of A&M Records, and he was pleased with what he'd heard. And he brought the big guns in, A&M songwriter Burt Bacharach, to collaborate over what would become the first smash hit of Carpenter's.
1: Herbie said, I have a record, but I don't want you to hear it. I don't want anything to influence your arrangement except after the first bridge, there are two quintuplets, piano, one octave and then down an octave. So in our key, which turned out to be G, it would be...

and we started adding things to it. People were doing what they weren't supposed to do, studio protocol and etiquette and all that. You were not supposed to push open a door and walk into a recording studio. But people were. They'd push open the door and they'd say, "What is this? I never heard anything like this. This is sensational."

0: In an era of heavy metal rock and roll and offerings of glam rock, the gentle lilt of Karen's crooning would jump through the radio speakers and encapsulate an era of easy listening, pure platinum-selling sounds that would soundtrack our 70s. Close to You rode the top of the US charts for a month, and it was nominated for a Grammy in 1971.
1: The nominees are Simon and Garfunkel for Bridge Over Troubled Water, Carpenters for Close to You, The Beatles for Let It Be.
2: It's all of your dreams coming true. It's, you can't put it into words. It's so exciting.
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4: We still can't believe we even had a record.

Carpenters beat out the Beatles, Let It Be, and Simon and Garfunkel's Bridge Over Troubled Water to secure that Grammy win. Just incredible. In fact, at the 13th Annual Grammy Awards, they would score Best New Artist and Best Contemporary Vocal Performance by a Duo, Chorus or Group for Close to You. Now, such success only demands a follow-up. Richard was aware of an internal A&M songwriting team that he sought out, Roger Nichols and his offsider Paul Williams. Richard particularly admired Paul's compositions, but one that had embedded itself through the subversive world of advertising. A commercial for a local bank seeped through the subconscious of Richard and into a second life as a hit single. The original brief version was sung by Paul Williams for the TV spot, showcasing a newlywed couple, the white lace of a wedding gown, rings and vows exchanged, the promise of the bank to help get their lives started.

Songwriter Paul Williams was a regular guest on The Tonight Show with Johnny Carson. He eventually appeared about 14 times and could be found also in walk-in roles for TV shows like The Odd Couple and The Love Boat, which he wrote the theme song for. Paul Williams would appear in films like Smokey and the Bandit and was seemingly everywhere by the end of the 1970s. His career would take him to receive a Grammy Award for his work with Jim Henson and his brainchild of a furry green felt frog named Kermit. It was A&M Records that was his home for songwriting. And it's from here, back at the start of the decade of the 70s and at the start of his career, the Californian Institute Crocker Bank sought his services for their advertising campaign. Facing challenges with name recognition and competition, the Crocker Bank sought to connect with young customers starting their adult lives. The advertising agency, Hal Riney and Partners, were given their brief from the bank, who then presented to Paul Williams these lines. "You've got a long way to go. We'd like to help you get there." That was the ignition for our track tonight. It came from that simple slogan, "You've got a long way to go. We'd like to help you get there." Williams and Nichols wrote the song in a single afternoon, matching the warmth and optimism the agency and their financial institution was seeking for the campaign. This unique approach, by the way, to focusing on storytelling and the experience of the customer rather than the bank products actually helped set a new standard for advertising back in the early 70s. The campaign ultimately, however, attracted mostly young adults, like it was meant to do, who didn't have sufficient collateral for loans, which was the bank's primary target. And as a result, Crocker Citizens National Bank discontinued the commercial. But not before Richard Carpenter would hear the jingle and immediately recognized the distinctive voice of Paul Williams. Carpenter's being on the A&M label, Richard soon sought out to secure the rights to the song, seeking out whether Paul Williams had written more to that track than just the 60 seconds piece that he'd heard on the TV. And the songwriter later admitted he lied through his teeth and told Richard, "Oh, of course I've got a whole song." For him, Paul Williams, this was also a major break, a chance to get an A-side, maybe even a hit. So he set about adding what was required to the song. For Williams and Nichols, this song represents a breakthrough, solidifying their career as a songwriting team. It would go on to become a global phenomenon and the much-required follow-up to the charts for Carpenters, kicking off their distinguished recording career. Just 3 months after their debut hit record, Carpenters were back on the charts. In 1998, this song was inducted into the Grammy Hall of Fame in recognition for its lasting historical and cultural significance. Our disc tonight on Nightlife from Carpenters. We've only just begun.

0: Oh, wow. What a story, Dave. Well done. That's so good. That is going straight to the trophy room. And if that's not one of Nightlife's greatest hits, I don't know what's going to be. All right, Dave. Dave with Dave's Discs will be back. But I don't know that he can outdo himself there on you, David Pryor. That's very good. Yes, it's only just begun. See, I bet how many of you knew that it started out as a bank advertisement? Just remarkable. All righty, that's about it for me for tonight. By the way, next week we've got the budgets on Tuesday night, as you know. No, no, don't switch off. I think this will be a very, very consequential affair. So the in our first hour, we normally have a budget panel and sort of go through it. But I think there'll be a lot of interest in what's going to happen next Tuesday night. So we will have our first hour budget night next Tuesday night. And by the way, if you missed out on Echidnas last night, that first hour, gee, it was great. It was really good. The beautiful Australian, much-loved national animal. And Danielle Claude was our guest. She's a biologist and an animal expert. I'll tell you what, she knows about koalas too. We might get her on down the track to talk about koalas. But the hour on echidnas is up there. So check it out. You can do that with the website abc.net.au/nightlife or use the ABC Listen app as well. All right, so until next week. Now, Ashwin Agar. I'm thinking of the bowler. Ashwin Sekhar is going to... Do you get that a bit?
1: I do. Agar gel as well. It's good in chemistry, so, yeah.
0: Oh, agar gel. Yeah, of course, that's right. You grow cultures on it. Yeah, that's right. Oh, dear.
1: All the bad words. Look, that Carpenters was... I got so nostalgic. So we are going to learn how to love our own company tonight, Phil.
0: Okay. Yeah, all right. Often you're the most interesting person in the room, you know.
1: I think so. Love your own thoughts. And Abbott and Costello were pillars of Australian world comedy, so we'll explore them and kicking off with the quiz.
0: Terrific. Well. Sorry. That's all right, Ashwin. Terrific. Good on you. Ashwin Sekhar will look after you from now on. And you and I will talk next week. Here's the news.
2: ABC News with Andrew Kaloupas. UN Special Rapporteur on Counter-Terrorism and Human Rights says security risks in Australia linked to returning Islamic State families can be managed through law and rehabilitation. Three women have been arrested after returning from Syria, where they had spent years in detention camps with several children. Police say two of the women are expected to be charged with crimes against humanity involving slavery, and a third is expected to be charged with membership of a terrorist organisation. Professor Ben Saul says with proper rehabilitation and monitoring, the returnees should not reoffend.
3: If you take the right measures of rehabilitation and reintegration, it's very unlikely that these people will reoffend or become involved in terrorism. I mean, these are people who have learnt their lesson.
2: The Vatican says Pope Leo and US Secretary of State Marco Rubio have renewed their commitment to maintain bilateral relations during a closed-door meeting in Rome. The meeting comes after the Pope and President Donald Trump clashed over the war in Iran and immigration. With more, the BBC's Tom Bateman.
4: This is clearly an attempt by the administration to smooth over relations. Mr. Rubio is generally seen as the figure in the administration that can do more of the work of the diplomacy, is less likely to be confrontational. We've seen that in the past, particularly with relations with Europe, where Mr. Rubio has been dispatched at moments where things had reached a crescendo in terms of hostile relations, basically, between America and its traditional allies.
2: A Jewish community leader has told the Royal Commission on Anti-Semitism she was shocked by what she called a silence among feminists in Australia after the October 7 attack. Linda Ben-Menashe from the National Council of Jewish Women of Australia told the inquiry October 7 has had a profound and personal impact on her. United Nations officials in 2024 found there was reasonable grounds to believe conflict-related sexual violence occurred at several locations during the Hamas attacks on Israel. Ms. Ben-Menashe told the Commission there has been little solidarity for her and other Jewish Australians since then.
5: The silence of feminists in this country, which has been referred to, the silence of many people that I knew and grew up with about that event, the fact that I had, at that point, my son had been living in Israel for quite some time.
2: British police say a man's been arrested for possessing an offensive weapon near the home of the former Prince Andrew. They say the man was reported behaving in an intimidating manner near his residence in eastern England. British media have reported the former prince was threatened by a masked man while walking his dogs near his home. Now known as Andrew Mountbatten Windsor, the King's brother, was arrested himself and interviewed in February.

0: Facts. 30 passengers disembarked the MV Hondius in St Helena in the Atlantic before the outbreak was reported. Three people died during the outbreak. Four Australians were aboard the ship but are not known to have been infected. Tasmania's infrastructure minister says he can't guarantee that the cost of the Hobart Stadium won't increase beyond the current estimate of $1.13 billion. The Greens believe the cost will likely blow out due to rising construction expenses linked to the conflict in the Middle East. It successfully moved a motion in Parliament calling on the government to provide an updated cost estimate by the 11th of August. The Infrastructure Minister, Kerry Vincent, says cost increases have been factored into the current estimate, but he declined to rule out further price rises.
1: Can you guarantee that? I certainly can't, and I won't be. No, prices are what they are, and we need to work through that. And it's like anything else we do in life, we manage the costs of all projects.
0: In the AFL, the Fremantle Dockers have staged a final quarter comeback to beat Hawthorn by 15 points at Perth Stadium. The Hawks led for the first three quarters but managed just one major in the final term as the Dockers put on 36 points to win. ABC News.
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3: Good morning. If you were listening to Nightlife just now, you might be slightly sad. The Carpenters do... They're nostalgic, right? They bring back lovely memories of your childhood and people not there anymore, but a little bittersweet. So I'm wondering if you're in your head slightly at the moment. We will help with that in an hour's time. Let's talk about loving your own company. It's not something we're taught to do growing up. We have communal schools, communal sports. We put the TV and the radio on a lot to cover the silence of our own heads. Why don't we learn to love our own company, our own solitude? We've got an expert in to help us to do that at the start of the second hour. And maybe let's kick this off during the quiz.

0: Oops.
1: You didn't know that, did you? I can do a backward roll, like a ninja. I could demonstrate it, but you wouldn't know. It would just be a minute of dead air as I fixed my back up and got back on air. But is there something you do well? A skill, a habit, a technique? What's good about you? You can share something you like about yourself, if you like, in the next hour or so. And then we'll have a conversation about how to love solitude, how to get comfortable with your own company, rather than just always waiting for someone to complete you, that Jerry Maguire, you complete me tendency within our culture, where we search for relationships to complete us. No more. No more. We'll learn to love ourselves in the second hour. And then we all love a good joke. Have you ever wondered where our sense of humor comes from? One of the areas is sketch comedy. And so we will look at one of the giants of comedy in the 20th century, Abbott and Costello, one of the big bricks in our sense of humor that built the way jokes are done today. So we'll explore Abbott and Costello's life in the third hour after the open line. We'll also check in with New Zealand and Boston this week as normal. So if you'd like to join the program, you can call me on 1300 800 222, 1300 800 222. Text as well, 0437 774 774. Quick run of the temperatures that you can expect today. Brisbane, it will be 23 degrees, chilling a little bit, and sunny as well. Sydney, 21 and sunny. Melbourne, 16. Showers. Canberra, 15 degrees. Early frost, partly cloudy. Hobart, 14 degrees and a shower or two. Darwin, 33, early smoke, then sunny. Adelaide, 19 degrees, shower or two, and Perth, 24 degrees and smoke. All right, so some tough conditions as well. Andy says, you had me at hello. You had me at hello. Is it also You Complete Me from Jerry Maguire? Maybe that's an earlier movie. Either way, we rely on people to complete us, Andy. And tonight we stop. We learn to love our own company in the second hour. That's pretty much it for the introduction. But if you'd like to play along for the quiz, there's a fridge magnet on the line. Give me a call on 1300 800 222. Text 0437 774 774. Thank you always for the welcome, Latif and Ray. This is Jennifer Love Hewitt. How do I deal?

0: TV and copy it, or did you just wing it one day?
1: No, I actually done it at my school, and yeah, everyone loved it. So it's just stuck with me when I was about 5 years old.
0: It's a good way to win friends, even as an adult, isn't it? A good Donald Duck sneeze impersonation.
1: Oh, it's a good way.
0: Yes, good lesson from Eminem and good Donald Duck impersonation for you. I love the start to the program. Justin, question two for you. The Gibb brothers, Barry, Maurice and Robin, wrote and recorded music for themselves from which under which name?
1: The Bee Gees.
0: It was the Bee Gees. Not a super tough start to kick off with, but that's 2 points for you.
1: Oh, thank you. And this is the first or second time I've got two in a row.
0: Yeah, no, I like it. You're on a roll.
1: All right. Thanks, man.
0: Thanks, Justin. Okay, so Justin likes his Donald Duck sneeze. Jack says, love your own company. I love me. But that's not enough about me. What do you think about me? That's enough about me. What do you think about me? That's Tom and Whittlesey. I don't know enough. Tom, can you do a backward roll such as I can? It's too bad to do three in a row. If I wanted to escape someone, I'd use a backward roll. Three backward rolls straight into a wall. Hi, Ashwin, says Anonymous. I have always really liked the song How Do I Deal? Oh, Jennifer Love Hewitt. As far as actors go, Jennifer Love Hewitt seems to have a really decent singing voice. I was surprised. Was she an actor or a singer? Doing it all, both. 1300-800-222 is the number to call. 1300-800-222. Anonymous writes, really think you're going to spike people's anxiety levels and self-concerns with this. Bad idea. Okay, look, I'm not going to ask everyone what they like about themselves. I went there with Justin because I felt like he had a quirky skill in. But if you want to share it, you can. I'll just leave it to you to volunteer if you like, because the reason is, in the next hour, we are going to learn to love our own company, learn to love solitude. We'll go against the grain of our culture, which is all about getting out there, being extroverted. No, we'll learn to love our own company. Cameron is in South Perth. Hi, Cameron.
2: Good morning. Ashwin, please, no music question.
0: No, oh, that's what I forgot. You don't like the music questions. Did you just not grow up with bands and music very much, Cameron?
2: I'm a bit hard of hearing and I'm pretty tone deaf. It just doesn't mean anything to me.
0: Cameron, your line's a bit funny tonight, so I'm just going to be a little succinct with you and I'll ask the questions. We'll see how the line goes. Question one for you. Otalgia. So this is O-T-A-L-G-I-A. Otalgia affects which part of the human body?
2: Say it again, please.
0: Otalgia, which is O-T-A-L-G-I-A, affects which part of the human body?
2: Brain.
0: It's not the brain for otalgia.
2: There you go.
0: Sorry, Cameron, I'll chat to you another night.
2: Thank you.
0: Woz says, a shout-out to Kaz from Craigieburn, from Woz the Truckee. I'm listening to you from Le Mans in France. Oh, lovely. You're out there on the racetrack of Le Mans. Is it Le Mans or Le Mans? Okay, no one's given any more suggestions of things they like about themselves. I was just scouring the text message line. Trevor has called in from Croydon Park in New South Wales. Hello, Trevor.
3: Oh, hi, Ashley.
0: Now, Trevor, would you like... Oh, no, we have to answer this question. It's otalgia. Affects a certain part of the human body. Which one do you think?
3: I told you, mate. The brain and the ear.
0: It's the ears, yeah. It is the ears. I think that might be our first otalgia pun of the show. Have you ever done an otalgia pun before?
3: Not that I can recall.
0: There's not a lot of friends who would be discussing. It's not something that comes up in friend conversation, is it? Ear problems. Oh. All right, Trevor, question two for you. Flip, flow, bar, and pie are all types of what?
3: Ooh, pike.
0: Types of what? Flip, flow, bar, and pie.
3: Just going on pike and saying diving.
0: Oh, so no, let me clarify to make sure it was clear. Pie, not pike. So flip, flow, bar, and pie. Pie, P-I-E, are all types of what?
3: A flip,

0: No, not sure.
1: But since you're asking what we like about ourselves, yes. I think I'm indecisive, but I'm not too sure.
0: Sorry, you think what?
1: I think I'm indecisive, but I'm not too sure.
0: I love that about, and I love your humour. You had the first otalgia pun of the night and a pun to end with. Thank you, Trevor.
1: Okay, mate. Thanks.
0: 1300 800 222 is the number to call. Or you can text in 0437 774 774. Harry in the Bay, correct. It's an earache. Andrew, I don't know, we have a choice sometimes. I do make it available a fair amount of times to give you a choice. Apparently Cameron in South Perth doesn't like music songs. Who knew? 1300 800 222. One line free if you'd like to call in at the moment. Greg is in Ryde. Hello, Greg.
2: Good day, Ashman. How are you going?
0: I'm good. Were you a... Well, this is going to give away... My question was going to give away the next... this flip-flow bar and pyrrole types of what? Are you familiar with what they are?
2: No, mate. I don't suppose I can have another question.
0: You know what? I will give you the choice. Would you like... Well, there's only one other question. I'll move to one other question. But this question remains open if someone else would like to answer it. It's become an open question. Okay.
2: Okay, go ahead, please.
0: Here's your question, Greg. The world's first novel, which is now around 1,000 years old, was written in which Asian country?
2: India.
0: I would have thought India, but no. It's not one of the older countries, but it's not India.
2: Okay, before I go,
0: yes.
2: One of the traits that I can profess is that I am very, very loyal to my close friends.
0: I love that trait. Can you give me an example of how that plays out with your friends?
2: Well, I joined a big department store, and one of the people in my team befriended me, approached me and befriended me. I have kept in touch with him since 1989.
0: I love it. And is he still around, still close by, or do you have to keep a long-distance communication going?
2: Well, he's living in Balgola, and I live in Ryde, so I don't have a car, so he's got to come to me.
0: Sounds like you've got enough energy for friendships, because I think sometimes people just get over it, but you seem like you've got enough energy for... Maintaining friendships.
2: He is like a surrogate brother to me, because my own brother turned away from me.
0: Oh. You got a new, better brother now.
2: I have a second brother, yeah.
0: Love it. Greg, thanks for sharing that with us.
2: Thank you. You have a good morning.
0: You too as well. So interesting, loyalty is a good one. Andrew was saying, he was referring to being satisfied with our own company. Yeah, I think you're already underway, Andrew, with what you need. Good morning. My skill is to be able to go joke for joke with someone else. They tell a joke which reminds me of one, and on it goes. Oh, you're a joke jouster. Yeah, that's a good skill as well. Again, requires a quick brain, so you've got that going. Lisa says, Ashwin, I really like that I raised 9 children who are now grown up with a fantastic work ethic. Since they were 14, that's Lisa in the mountains. And I think the mountains gives you a good work ethic, doesn't it? Like if you're raised in Dagestan or one of those Caucasus places, you just end up strong and hardworking. So those mountain children, they can do whatever they want. Lisa, thanks for texting that in. April has the answer correct for where the first novel was written. A lot of people think it was Don Quixote, but it was centuries earlier in an Asian country. This is a novel that is very naturalistic. It's got lots of description of the inner world of the characters rather than just epic style writing. It's about the little guy, if you like, not the hero, not the king or the queen. So it's very much the first novel written in an Asian country, but where? That's the mystery that is before us. Tom is in Whittlesea in Victoria. Hello, Tom.
3: Hello, Ashwin. My first time caller, so please bring out the red carpet and the pipe band and the drum band.
0: Oh, I can give you some of this.
4: Look, if you had one shot or one opportunity...

0: Tom, tell me why you decided to call in for the first time tonight.
1: And I love the show. I've listened to your predecessors, Rod and Pav, so big hello to them with their awake listening tonight.
0: Yeah.
1: So, yeah, I've always loved the show. I've loved the quiz. I actually rang last night, but didn't get on, so... but look, I want to tell you that I really do love my own company. I knew I was in trouble when I started my own fan club.
0: I love it. See, I love how people are just having fun with it. Everyone loves their sense of humour the best. So, are you in a relationship? Are you married with kids or anything?
1: No, I have been. I have been. I've got a couple of grown adult boys who are, going back to your reference about hard working. They love their work. They are physically hard workers. And you know, they try to outdo each other about who gets up the earliest and goes to work.
0: Were they raised in the mountains as well?
1: We're 40K north of Melbourne, so we're at the base of the Kinglake Mountains. We're river flat people.
0: River flat is maybe not as hardworking as upland highlands people, but still hardworking.
1: No, that's right, because we just love walking around the river flats.
0: Yes. I was reading a stat before I went on. Apparently humans were scared away from rivers for tens of thousands of years because the mosquitoes loved the river and they had malaria, so they were scaring us away from rivers. So we all had to be highland folk until we got over it somehow.
1: Yeah. And there is a truth to that. There's a river near my place and the mosquitoes can be a little bit annoying from time to time. But just on that topic of loving yourself or being around yourself, there's nothing wrong with it. There really is nothing wrong with it. And you don't use as much energy, to be honest.
0: I think as you get older, probably it gets easier, right? You're not trying to impress anyone or you don't need validation. So it's probably easier to just be by yourself.
1: Absolutely. I mean, that's not to say you shouldn't have friends, and you should have friends. But you know, you can really enjoy your own company as long as you're not shy.
0: Yes. Yeah. Because that's a form of being scared of people as well. I find sometimes if you get too much in your own head, just breathe, just deep breathing, close your eyes, breathe for a few seconds, breathe out, just to still your nervous system, because your nervous system is getting a bit overwhelmed. And it's just calming your body, I find, is quite simple. And there was a technique where you try to find the gap between the in-breath and the out-breath, just that minuscule gap, focus on that. So there's all these techniques, and I find something as simple as that can take away some of the panic of your own mind.
1: Yeah, good advice, Ashwin.
0: Yeah. Phil in Downer says he's enjoying the humour of other people. To me, it's just being me, but I'm happy that I can unwittingly make people laugh or smile. Phil or Dan, I'm enjoying how humour is coming out on this evening. Now, Tom, we've had two questions. One is flip flow, bar and pie are all types of what? And the second question was the world's first novel, now around 1,000 years old, was written in which Asian country? Which one would you like to answer?
1: They both got me between and betwixt and confused. But look, old country. I'll give you a compliment, but a totally wrong answer. What about Iraq?
0: Interesting. A lot of old literature there. We were talking about the Chamonix a long time ago, but it's not Iraq and it's not India.
1: That's sad.
0: But you've narrowed it down, Tom, and thank you for calling in for the first time.
1: Pleasure. Thanks, man.
0: 1300 800 222 is the number to call. Andrew says, okay, Yogi Master, just for my breathing technique. Okay. No, I did go a bit far. It took a bit long. But yeah, look for the gaps, apparently, between your breath. It makes you calm down. It's hard to find the gap sometimes. They're so short. 9 children, says Andrew. I can't type all the work ethic jokes. Keep going. So you are sharing. You are sharing the things you like about yourself. 1300 800 222 to call in. Or text 0437 774 774. I'm Ashwin Sedgar, here with you on Overnights for a few hours. We will be together right now. We're in the middle of the quiz, trying to give away this fridge magnet. Charlie has called in from Mount Druitt. Hello, Charlie. 774 774. Charlie, can you hear me? Hello? Charlie? I can just hear myself. Did you hear myself, or was I just having a meltdown? Did anyone hear me? Anyway, Charlie, I'll try one more time. Charlie, are you there?
2: Hello there.
0: Charlie, can you please turn off the radio? I can hear me in the background.
2: Sorry.

0: mate.
1: That's all right. I thought I was having a meltdown, so that's good.
0: Yeah, you're all right.
1: I'm good. Okay, so Charlie, here's your question. The world's first novel, now around 1,000 years old, now was written in which Asian country? Now, I have a rule. If a question is answered incorrectly twice, you have a chance of passing on it. Would you like to pass on this question or answer it?
0: Sure would.
1: Okay, go for it.
0: No, I'm...
1: Pass or go?
0: Passing.
1: Oh, pass. Yeah. Okay, cool. All right, so it remains open for anyone else if they would like to answer it. Your question, Charlie, is... Flip, flow, bar and pie are all types of what?
0: So that was the other question, wasn't it?
1: It was passed on. No one's answered it yet, yes.
0: So there's no alternative?
1: No, you've passed once, so I'm giving you a question that remains in the pot.
0: All right. I thought there was another alternative.
1: I'd like to leave one past question open, but not multiple, otherwise it gets too cluttered. So that's one we have to get to tonight.
0: So say again the question.
1: Flip, flow, bar and pie are all types of what? Sorry, you are correct. That has been answered incorrectly twice, so you have the option of passing on that as well.
0: Okay, I'll pass.
1: Okay, here's a fresh question. No passes on this one. In Blackadder, what type of plan did Baldric always seem to have?
0: The wrong one.
1: There was a word used that Blackadder used to use.
0: All right. So he always had some sort of word.
1: Yes.
0: Alternative.
1: Alternative plan. It wasn't that. It was an insult, but it was an alternative. Charlie, I'll chat to you another night. Thanks for calling.
0: Bye.
1: If you'd like to call, we've got some spots free now in the quiz queue. So 1300 800 222 is that number. 1300 800 222. I'm reading your answers as well. 0437 774 774. Anonymous writes, my skill is the ability to solve problems and fix things with machines or anything technical. When there's something broken or something goes wrong, contact me for advice or to request assistance. I like that. That's from Greg in Bungendore. I needed that the other day. My phone broke and I thought I'd love to have the ability to open it up and fix a broken charger, put a new SIM card and all that tech kind of activity. So it's a good skill to have, that engineering quality. Give me a call if you'd like, 1300 800 222, to join the program. And Wax Warren says, yes, I'm in Le Mans for MotoGP this week in the Motorcycle World Championship and loving it so far, but still listening to us. Trevor has called in from Surfers Paradise. Hi, Trev.
2: Oh, hello, Ashlyn.
1: Trev, I don't feel shy asking you, what do you like about yourself?
2: Look, I live on my own, and the reason is that because of my lifestyle and sleeping patterns, if you live with somebody, you're expected to go to bed at about the same time, and I don't know when I'm going to go to bed.
1: That's right, because they want to wake up for brunch, don't they, at 10:30, and you've got to go out with them.
2: What? Well, and if you do and go out and have a nice coffee and a buttery croissant, that's great. But those things don't always coincide.
1: What do you like about solitude, though? Is there anything you can share with us as a master of solitude?
2: Oh, just not having anybody to whom you have to apologise for. Yeah, like, oh, I'm sorry I left the paint on the floor or something, yeah. You know. Like, oh, I'm an artist at the moment. I'm working on Mount Yango, and God, it's hard.
1: So you can make all the mistakes you want.
2: Exactly, and there's nobody to go, why did you do that?
1: No.
2: And you, yeah.
1: You're free.
2: Apart from the dog.
1: Yes. Yeah, has the dog got a very judgmental face?

0: Sometimes. Yeah. My word. Sometimes she disapproves of me in a very dog-obvious way.
1: Yeah, they're good at side-eye, aren't they, the dogs?
0: Oh, the sideways look. Yeah.
1: Okay, Andrew says, is alcohol a lifestyle? Damn, I belong somewhere. Okay, so people have got different skills as well. So for some of them, it's that. Trevor, what about, let me put a question to you, and there's been two that's passed on. So you also have the option to pass. It is flip flow, bar and pie are all types of what? Or the world's first novel, now around 1,000 years old, was written in which Asian country?
0: Can I pass on the flip-flop one and probably the world's oldest novel one?
1: Yes. Oh, do you want to pass on it or take that?
0: I'll pass on it. Okay. I had a guess, but it'll be a Trev guess.
1: Okay.
0: Not worth much.
1: All right. Well, let's return to the question. In Blackadder, what type of plan did Baldric always seem to have?
0: He said he had a clever plan.
1: It's not quite the word clever. It's a synonym.
0: A synonym of clever. You know, when you said it, I thought clever and I remembered it. And, you know, I'm just going to have to say, as usual, if I had a partner here, she'd be shouting at me going, the answer is this, the answer is this, but I don't have one.
1: Are you getting side eye from the dog, though, for not knowing?
0: Oh, she's standing at the door wagging her tail going, it's about time we went out again. But she does that, yeah.
1: Her circadian rhythm's all gone. She's ready for a walk at 2 a.m.
0: Every few hours she just says, let's go out and see if there's any other dogs out there. I might go out fishing depending on the tides.
1: Oh, good. You're free spirit, Trev. It's nice to have you on tonight.
0: Thank you, and it's always good to... I'm sorry I didn't answer the question right.
1: You got close.
0: Can I say devious?
1: No, it's not devious either, but you're narrowing it down. English is a broad language, and you've gotten rid of two out of the several words that it could be.
0: Thank you, Ashwin, and I hope the show continues with the same quality as which it has to now.
1: I appreciate that, Trev. Hope so. Thank you.
0: Good night, Ashwin.
1: Good night. Many of you have got this in the text message line. Anonymous, Andy, Chris. Chris also writes, Ashwin, good morning. Were you able to return the new phone? Great topic, Chris, in Adelaide. Yes, I tried to return the phone, which I lost last week. And Chris, my telco said, we can't take it back. You've already purchased it. So I had to sell it to a secondhand dealer for half the price. So that's what happens when you lose your phone sometimes. You pay a price. April has called in from Sydney. Hello, April.
2: Good morning, Ashwin.
1: April, I feel you might want to take one of our past questions because
2: I definitely do. I want to clear the slate as well. I don't like having ones hanging around that are going to distract you.
1: Okay, let's clear the slate. So the question is, the world's first novel, now around 1,000 years old, was written in which Asian country?
2: In Japan.
1: It was Japan. Now, you've got some Japanese heritage. Can you tell us anything about The Tale of Genji?
2: It was written by a woman, which is pretty astonishing for the time. Her first name was Murasaki, which means purple, which is lovely. Murasaki Shikibu. She was a noble woman, and it was called A Tale of Genji. Very long, very long. I started reading it, but I don't read it in Japanese. I tried to read it in English, but life kind of got in the way.
1: He was in court, right? But he wasn't the king. He was made a commoner. So it was all about everyday people. It was all about peasants and everyday life rather than the king, which is quite novel for books of that time.
2: Indeed. It was unusual for that as well. Yeah.
1: Okay, so that's 1 point for you. Would you like to clear...
2: Have you got another one lying around that
1: I do.
2: Or what was the last question that was asked?
1: The last past question is flip flow, bar and pie...

0: all types of what? So you have the opportunity of answering or passing that one?
1: Oh, I think I know that, but I'll pass. I think there was another question that was just asked that I think I know the answer.
0: The second one has also had two incorrects. Trevor was the second incorrect, so this is also a potential pass question. In Blackadder, what type of plan did Baldric always seem to have? Blackadder used to accuse him of having a something plan.
1: Yes.
0: Would you like to answer or pass?
1: I'll answer that one. I like that one. I like Blackadder.
0: What is it then?
1: He had a cunning plan.
0: It was a cunning plan. It's the way he said it, it just worked.
1: Indeed, indeed. Ashwin, before I forget, could I do a shout out for Robin, please, in the UK?
0: Yeah, what would you like to say to Robin? Just hello?
1: Hello, yes. Robin's between houses and things. But yeah, he's...
0: Good.
1: Still hasn't found the husband.
0: Still looking for the husband. It's easier to find a house than a husband these days, isn't it? Is he moving cities or is he staying in the same town?
1: I think he wants to move. I'm not sure whether he has actually moved. Yeah.
0: Have we managed to lure him down to sunny Australia?
1: He's been before and he wants to come back again at some stage, though. He almost made it last year, I think, but there were a few obstacles that were not able to be overcome. But,
0: that's good. We'll have to get...
1: You'll certainly know when he's here and we'll... he'll be in touch.
0: Call in.
1: And could I also give a shout out to my friend Arani in Melbourne?
0: Yeah.
1: And Jen, funny the people who come out of the woodwork and say, oh, I heard you the other night or whatever.
0: Yeah.
1: He's a fellow line dancer and speaker of Japanese as well. Her name's Jen.
0: Hello, Jen, if you're listening in. Okay, so let's see if you can channel their collective energy, April, to answer this question.
1: No, I've already answered two.
0: Oh, that's right, you got the past question as well. Sorry, that's two. Two for you as well, April. Thanks for calling.
1: Well, let somebody else have a go. Yeah. Thanks, Ashwin. Okay, good night.
0: Many of you have got the cunning plan, Jack, and a couple of anonymous ones. Phil says, Baldric always had a cunning plan. Yeah, it was good characters, those two. Comedy duos. We're actually doing another comedy duo today, which is Abbott and Costello. So I've been focused on creative duos. We've had Baz Luhrmann, Catherine Martin, Nick Cave, Warren Ellis. So today it's comedy and it's Abbott and Costello. Why did they work together? What's their story? So stick around for that in the third hour if you'd like to join the program, or you can always listen back. That's happening after the open line. In the meantime, though, I'm Ashwin Sekar covering the program, and Brian has called in now from Nowra. Hello, Brian.
2: Hi, Aisha.
0: Now, Brian, would you like to try the past questions or try a fresh one?
2: I'd love the fresh one.
0: Okay. Fresh question. Any angle that measures more than 90 degrees and less than 180 degrees is termed as what?
2: Obtuse.
0: It is obtuse. Great word. Okay. That's also a person that's being difficult, isn't it?
2: It's my first question.
0: Oh, yeah. No, that was just a side conversation.
2: That's a question I've got right. I've been listening for a very long
0: time. Oh, lovely. So, how long have you been calling in for?
2: Well, before Tony.
0: Oh, wow. Oh, that's really good. Okay.
2: I have been calling in. I haven't called in.
0: Oh, you've just been listening in all that time?
2: Yes.
0: Oh, great. Well, I'm glad you called in when I was on and we got to get you on the board with obtuse, which isn't the easiest question on the board. So it's almost a primary school geometry question, which a lot of us might have forgotten. So that's 1 point for you. Second question. Pam Dorber and Robin Williams starred as which hugely popular TV duo?
2: Mork and Mindy.
0: It is Mork and Mindy. Brian, you're on the board with 2 points, so stick around for the winner in 20 minutes time. You're on the board.
2: Good.
0: Thank you, Brian, for calling in as well. Great. I love when you call in for the first time as well. Let me know too, or let Stu know, either way. And it's nice to have you on. 30

0: 1-800-800 222 is that number. Paul has called in from Esperance. Hello, Paul.
1: Hey, hello, mate.
0: Paul, have you heard the questions we've been passing on tonight?
1: Yep, I certainly have. The one in the rack, I reckon it's a chart or a graph.
0: It is. Flip, flow, bar and pie are all types of charts. So that's one point for you.
1: All right, just before we go any further, mate, I'll just give a shout out. We'll give a shout out to Rod, to Craig, to Jimmy, to Heather, to Tara, to Simon, to Ned, to Vando, to Pete, to Ziggy and Bouncer, and to the jet-setting international motorcycle maniac from Mulaney.
0: All the overnights. Isn't that Woz? Who's over in Le Mans?
1: You're definitely not a slow learner, are you, mate?
0: No, I'm catching up. I'm catching up quick. Paul, I love how you didn't even mention any of your family and friends. You just mentioned the overnights listeners.
1: Well, they're all overnights around Australia.
0: Yeah.
1: By overnight truck. That's what it is.
0: Oh, that's true.
1: They're either present listeners or Ned's retired and Woz is retired. Jimmy's gone quiet on us, but they're all there. They're all out there, mate.
0: Sometimes you have retired listeners. They don't call anymore, but they're still just enjoying the show in silence.
1: I'm only a tired listener when I don't call, mate. Not a retired listener.
0: I love it. I'm going to put humour down for one of the qualities that works for you as well.
1: I don't know about that.
0: No, I'll be the judge. Definitely got the humour going. Paul, that's one point for you for your question, which was the charts. Okay. Second question. Which talk show host signed off every single episode with the catchphrase, take care of yourself and each other?
1: I definitely heard it.
0: Yeah.
1: But I actually remember who it exactly was. Is it a recent one or an older one?
0: It's slightly older talk show. It's not on the TV anymore so much, unless it's reruns.
1: Well, I know what Don Lane used to say. I mean, that's not him. I'm going to say Mike Walsh.
0: It's not Walshy, unfortunately, Paul, but you're still on the board with one point, with the charts.
1: He was around for a long time, mate. That's the only reason I said him.
0: Yeah. Not him, though. Someone else, though, Paul. Thanks for calling.
1: Sure, mate. Right, I may talk to you tomorrow night. Depends how tired I am.
0: Okay, all right. Thank you. Don't retire, though.
1: Bye.
0: Thank you, Paul. No, it's too early for his talk back caller retirements, I think. Nico has rung in from Cairns. Hello, Nico.
2: Hey, mate. How you doing?
0: I'm good tonight. I was going to ask you about your 90s. Do you remember the 90s? Were you a decent person? Were you hardworking? Can you describe the 90s for you?
2: The 90s.
0: What kind of person were you back then? Sagacious.
2: I think I was probably, you know, God, the company I worked for sent me to America. It was a pretty great time in my life.
0: You were exploring the world. You were doing New York and LA and all the big Apple.
2: Oh no, just New York. We stopped in the LA airport, and I was warned before I left Australia. They said, don't venture into the car park. You'll get stabbed with the screwdriver.
0: Oh, gosh. LA is interesting. I've been there once. I felt it was okay, but it just felt very quiet, suburban. It felt very sprawled out and spread out, not as exciting maybe as a New York.
2: Pretty spectacular coming in from the air.
0: Yes.
2: I can remember we had to circle for about 20 minutes because we had to dump fuel. There was a problem.
0: Yeah.
2: Oh. And we were greeted by the yellow fire trucks coming down the runway beside us as we were coming in. They thought it would burst into flames.
0: Gosh, so that's
2: very, very exciting.
0: Very exciting when you're in your youth and you're exploring the world to start with a near fire incident. Well, I'm glad you survived that. You made it okay. You made it home. Okay, I was exploring your 90s because I think a person who really embraced culture, pop culture in the 90s, would know the answer to this question, and that is, which talk show host signed off every episode with the catchphrase, take care of yourself and each other?
2: I'm excited by this one because he was actually born on the same day as me, not the same year.
0: Okay.
2: But he was born the 30th of February, and it was Jerry Springer.
0: It was Jerry.

0: Springer, yeah, because the whole episode was people throwing chairs at each other. And then at the end, he would just say, take care of yourself and each other.
1: Be kind to each other.
0: Yes. Yeah. It was just the opposite. It was that 1 second of kindness in a show of chaos. So a lot of you have that correct in the text message line. Jenny, somebody else anonymously has it correct. Okay. We are underway. 1300 800 222. It's the number to call, but the lines are busy at the moment. And I think just for tonight, we have enough callers to take us to the news. So the rest of you, sit back and see how this goes for everyone who's called. And you can always call in tomorrow. So, Nico, that is one for you, for Jerry. That's your first question, isn't it? Sorry, I've just been... Okay. Second question for you. What type of insect was just named after host David Attenborough for his 100th birthday?
1: What type of insect?
0: Yeah. An insect was named after him just recently.
1: I'll guess and say a butterfly.
0: You wanted to pick a beautiful insect that sort of represented him.
1: Well, I thought there's a lot of them.
0: That's true.
1: They're always finding new species.
0: Yes.
1: I live in a part of the world where we're graced with some really spectacular ones, the Ulysses and Pan's birdwing butterflies. There's a butterfly house where I live.
0: So. Oh, that's lovely. It really adds some enchantment to your walk, doesn't it, when you go out and you get surrounded by butterflies?
1: Yeah.
0: Unfortunately, it's not the butterfly. It's a less peaceful animal in some ways.
1: Radio.
0: But, Nico, nice to chat to you.
1: Terrific. Thanks, Ashwin.
0: Thank you. Okay, we are approaching the news. In the meantime, Pandora has called us from Sapphire Beach. Hello, Pandora.
2: Hello, how are you?
0: I'm good. This question about David Attenborough, there was an insect named after him for his 100th birthday. Do you know what it was?
2: This was on the news just before.
0: That's right, yes.
2: It's a wasp.
0: It was a parasitic wasp, which isn't really fitting for his character, but just, I guess it needed
2: sticks
0: a name.
2: Sticks around, I think someone said that.
0: It was, sorry? It sticks around?
2: Oh, it does. Yeah.
0: Yeah, that's true. That's true. So maybe that's
2: I think I heard that as well. Bad joke, I must admit.
0: I didn't
2: make it up.
0: No, that's okay. But I mean, there had to be some reason why they put it in there. So, okay. All right. Also, second question for you there, Pandora. Which artist painted the ceiling of the Sistine Chapel?
2: Michelangelo.
0: It was Michelangelo. That's two from two. You're on the board now as well.
2: Thank you.
0: Thank you for calling in.
2: My pleasure.
0: We are powering through our quiz contestants. Louise has called in from New South Wales. Hello, Louise.
3: Oh, hi, Ashwin. Thanks for having me on. It's a Wobbegal country here.
0: Oh, a Wobbegal country.
3: A Wobbegal.
0: Tell me about the country. Can you give us anything interesting about the history to it or the place? Can you take us into it?
3: Oh, it's got a beautiful river, which they now call the Hunter River, and which used to be the Cochrane River. And, it's got a number of beautiful beaches, and the area around the beach is called Mullumbimba, which means place of edible sea ferns.
0: Oh, lovely. We have a place called Mullumbimby near me. I wonder if there's this... It's quite far away, though. Maybe a different indigenous language.
3: It's a long way from Newcastle.
0: But I was wondering if there was the same root word involved. But we had a caller earlier who talked about how he raised kids by the river and they ended up quite with a good work ethic. And I, in New Zealand, was raised quite close to a river. It was just good for walks. Do you get a chance to walk by the river? Is it a place to clear your head?
3: I love walking by the river, and there are some nice walks. Townsville has a really lovely, it's very suburban, but by the river there's a beautiful walk up there, if anyone gets up there.
0: Yeah.
3: But, here as well there's some really nice areas and a shared cycle path next to the river, and it's quite beautiful.
0: It just makes life much better if you have a river in your life, plenty of butterflies fluttering around. I think we'll get you to a question as well, Louise. Here, would you like a arts question or a nature question?
3: Oh, I don't know. Maybe a nature question. I actually rang up for the missed questions.
0: Oh, okay. No, those are open to you as well.
3: And the graphs

0: Oh, they've been answered. Sorry, they've been answered.
1: We'll give it a go. Yeah. That's fine. We'll give it a go.
0: Okay. Here's, would you like, did you say nature or arts?
1: Yeah, go for the nature one.
0: Okay. A creature that is a xylophage eats mainly what?
1: Well, xylo is part of a plant. It's like the veins of the plant, aren't they? So
0: what would a creature that is called a xylophage?

0: What would they mainly eat?
1: The inside of a tree.
0: Yes, it's wood. So that is right.
1: Yeah.
0: The wood eaters.
1: Yeah. Complicated way of saying
0: yeah,
1: it.
0: Yeah, I like it. The flesh of a tree. That's a nicer way of saying it. That's the poet in you. Okay. Here's your next question, Louise. Norwegian artist Edvard Munch is famous for painting which...
1: Oh, that'd be The Scream.
0: Yes, it was The Scream.
1: Yeah.
0: That's 2 points for you as well. Louise, thanks for calling.
1: Thank you very much for having me.
0: Thank you.
1: You have a good night.
0: And you as well. We are powering towards the news. We've got not so much time left. Let me go a little bit quickly to get everyone on the board. Magella has called in from Kingswood in New South Wales. Hello, Magella.
2: Hello.
0: I have to go to your question. How many faces are carved into Mount Rushmore in the US?
2: Four.
0: Four faces is correct. Second question. Bangladesh borders which two countries?
2: India and Pakistan.
0: India is correct, but Pakistan is not, unfortunately, but it's a half. So, Magella, thank you for calling.
2: Thank you.
0: Yeah, we just have to power a little bit because it's only 2.5 minutes till we get to the news. But Bangladesh, who is it a neighbour of? India is one. Who's the other? Lisa is in the Blue Mountains. Hello, Lisa.
3: Hi, Ashwin.
0: Can you tell us who Bangladesh borders? Which two countries? India is one of them.
3: No, I can't. I'm hopeless at geography.
0: Oh, okay. That's okay. I'll go to the next one on the road, but can I leave you with something that you like about yourself? If that's not too forward a question, do you have any skills that you can share with us?
3: I texted you before about my 9 kids, and I just wanted to say to that caller who rang in.
0: Yeah.
3: And made some joke about it. The amount of times that I've come across people who thought

0: Well, thank you, Lisa, for calling in. I'll chat to you another night.
1: Thanks, Ashwin.
0: 1300 800 222 is the number, but we have to get to Tara on the road. Hello, Tara.
2: How are you, Ashwin? How are you going tonight?
0: I'm good. I've only got a minute, 40 seconds. So did you want to pass on the question about Bangladesh bordering which two countries, or take it?
2: I'll pass on that one.
0: Okay, your question. Which facial feature in the Sphinx is missing?
2: Nose.
0: 1 point for you. Second question. Two members of the Spice Girls have which first name?
2: Oh. Oh,
0: Spice
2: right.
0: Girls. Two first names. Not sure?
2: Oh.
0: We've just got the news coming up, Tara. Give it a crack. Give it something.
2: I know it's Sporty Spice.
0: Just give me a name, a first name.
2: Oh, I know it's wrong, Leanne.
0: Okay, it's not Leanne, but Tara, I'll chat to you. You've got 1 point still anyway.
2: Thanks, mate.
0: Thank you. We'll go to the announcing of the winner after the program. That was very formally said. And then we'll have a chat about solitude and how to learn to love your own company. That's coming up after this.
3: Bet you didn't know we're the world's biggest gamblers.
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3: I'm finding out why and if we really are the lucky country. 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
7: ABC News with Andrew Kaloupas. An extremism researcher says authorities need to carefully assess how much agency Australian women linked to Islamic State had in travelling to Syria. Three women have been arrested after returning to Australia with their children and grandchildren from the Al-Roj camp in northeastern Syria. Police say two of the women are expected to be charged with crimes against humanity involving slavery, and a third is expected to be charged with membership of a terrorist organisation. Victorian University Professor Deborah Smith says the children must be treated differently from the adults.
8: There will be questions around what agency they had in going. Now, obviously, the children had no agency at all, and in some ways they are victims of this.
7: The chief executive of the Danish shipping giant Maersk says the company is passing on the huge rise in costs due to the war in Iran to customers. Vincent Clerk says cargo shipments have been massively disrupted by the closure of the Strait of Hormuz, and that the impact was so serious that reopening the waterway, whether sooner or later, would have only a limited impact. Mr. Clerk has warned the surge in energy prices will inevitably increase costs for consumers.
9: We can do some on pressing the cost agenda further, but for us, what is really important is actually to pass on these cost increases to our customers as much as possible so that we can protect our margin and the operations integrity going forward.
7: The World Health Organization says five of the suspected 8 cases of hantavirus on a cruise ship have now been confirmed. Health officials are working to trace 30 passengers and their close contacts who left the MV Hondius in St Helena in the South Pacific before the outbreak was confirmed. Three people have died from the disease, which is spread by rats and mice. WHO Director General Tedros Adhanom Ghebreyesus says more cases may emerge.
10: Given the incubation period of the Andes virus, which can be up to 6 weeks, it's possible that more cases may be reported. While this is a serious incident, WHO assesses the public health risk as low.
7: Five British police officers are being investigated over their handling of sex allegations against former Harrods boss, Mohammed Al-Fayed. Here's Tim Wharton.
11: At least 21 women approached the London Metropolitan Police with allegations against the billionaire before he died in 2023, but he was never charged. Since his death, more than 150 women have come forward accusing Al-Fayed of sex crimes committed over several decades. Police are investigating anyone who helped facilitate his offending, while the UK's police watchdog is directing a separate probe into the police handling of complaints. It's been confirmed one serving officer and four former officers are being investigated investigated over potential misconduct, but it has yet to reach any conclusions.

0: Russia has announced there'll be a ceasefire in the war with Ukraine from midnight tonight until May 10 to mark the anniversary of the defeat of Nazi Germany in World War II. The Defence Ministry says that during the celebration of the 81st anniversary of the Soviet people's victory in the Great Patriotic War, Russia is declaring a ceasefire for 2 days. Meanwhile, the International Olympic Committee has lifted all restrictions on athletes from Belarus, clearing the way for their return to international competitions, including next year's Los Angeles Games. Belarusian and Russian athletes and officials were banned in 2022 following Russia's invasion of Ukraine, with Belarus being used as a staging ground for the attack. However, the IOC says the lifting of restrictions on Belarus will not apply to Russian athletes at this stage. Renowned British naturalist Sir David Attenborough has had a new species of wasp named after him by London's Natural History Museum to honour his 100th birthday. The BBC's Ed Brown.
1: To be named after a parasitic wasp might be regarded as a rather backhanded compliment by some, but the museum says the discovery of Attenborunculus tau from Chile sheds new light on one of the least understood groups of wasps. They're known for laying eggs in or on other insects. Sir David highlighted parasitic wasps in some of his documentaries, describing them as body snatchers. The museum says Sir David's storytelling has brought attention to organisms that are often overlooked due to their small size. A fitting tribute to a titan of broadcasting.
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3: Good morning again. I'm Ashwin, and Stuart's here in the studio with me. We're about to tell you who has won the quiz. And then let's talk about solitude, how to learn to love our own company. Before we get to that, though, if you're wondering what the day holds for you, Brisbane, it will be sunny in 23. Sydney, sunny in 21. Melbourne, showers with a high of 16 degrees. Canberra, 15, early frost, partly cloudy. Hobart, 14, shower or two. Darwin, 33, early smoke, then sunny. Adelaide, 19, shower or two. Perth, 19 degrees and smoke for you. Oh, sorry, Perth, 24 degrees with smoke as well. So those are the conditions. It is 1:06 a.m. in Perth, 1:51 in Eucla, 2:36 in Adelaide, and 3 o'clock, 3 in the morning, 3:06 really, across the rest of the country, the east coast of the country, I should say. Hello, Stu.
4: Good morning, Ash. How are you, man?
3: I'm good. We were talking, well, we will speak in a minute about things we like about ourselves. Have you got any talents or skills that you like?
4: Well, you know, I deign to say, in the most egotistical thing I could be, I like to think I'm decent at radio. You know, we're doing all this radio stuff. You know, I wouldn't be doing it for a job if I didn't think I was at least half good at it. But, you know, it's that positive self-talk. You know, you've got to think about the things you're good at and the things you think, it's not so boisterous to say that, oh, you know, you might, you know, be, you know, you might run a decent, you know, 1 kilometer time, or you might be, oh, you know, I can lift a, you know, 30 kilogram weight, or, you know, I can read a book in a day or something like that. Those are little victories. Well, and I think they should all be celebrated.
3: I think so. And Trev paid a good compliment to you on Facebook saying he really enjoys you coming into the studio and the way you put together the show. Also, people don't know, sometimes if you ring up and request a song and it suddenly appears on the air, that's because Stu has found it, listened to it and dropped it into a little box for me to play. So
4: I try my best.
3: You do that well. I think my, I said earlier, is backward rolls. I don't know if that's a very useful skill, but if you were to chase me, I would probably use backward rolls to get away.
4: Yeah, right, like sort of like over-the-shoulder rolls.
3: Yeah, over-the-shoulder, like a ninja.
4: Right, fair dinkum. That's, I would pay good money to say. It's kind of like that, it used to be popular in the 2010s. You know what, parkour? You know,
3: yes,
4: they've got the running around and the rolling and things. That sounds so exciting.
3: It's very, like that. There was that show on TV, Gladiator Warrior.
4: Like Ninja Warrior.
3: Ninja Warrior.
4: I think.
3: What's that?
4: They still do that show. There's an American one, I think. Yes. There's an Australian one. They do a lot of them. They're so nimble and dexterous, and I couldn't do it. I was obsessed with parkour when I was a teenager because, you know, you're running around and it looks cool and you're seeing people do flips and tricks and things, and it's all very exciting. But I'm not a teenager anymore, and
3: no.
4: I don't think I could do it.
3: Maybe your spirit animal would be the mountain goat.
4: Ooh.
3: Masters of parkour.

0: because they can sit on a tiny 1 centimeter coin-sized ledge, you know, 1 foot on each, and just stay away from leopards.
1: Maybe. I don't think I could do that anymore. I've been thinking about it. I think back to an old, I think it was a compliment I got when I was used to work in retail. A compliment I got from my spirit animal is that I give lost puppy energy. You know what I mean? So it's kind of like, what's that? What's going on? Where is everyone? Is everything okay?
0: Yeah.
1: So I mean, it's not so bad. I've been called worse.
0: Lost puppy. Justin was talking earlier about Daffy Duck energy and using that to meet the opposite sex. So there's multiple.
1: It was a good impression.
0: It was a very good impression. Okay. What happened with the quiz?
1: Right. So we should all know by now, but I'll go over the rules again. It's basically a raffle. Everyone gets the chance to answer 2 questions if they get the first one correct. And then they sort of get their name like a ticket or, you know, their name in a hat. And then I put it on a spinning wheel on the internet. It spins a name and we get a winner. And the winner this morning is Louise from Awabakal country.
0: Oh, well done, Louise, the river country.
1: Indeed, near the Hunter. And my geography is shockingly bad. So she said all that. And I'm like, I still don't know where that is.
0: No, but she explained it well.
1: It's New South Wales somewhere.
0: Thank you, Stu.
1: You're welcome.
0: Mullumbimby. I had mentioned Mullumbimby, and Harry says Mullumbimby means small round hill. That's Harry in the bay. Brownie says rivers are the root prints of once giant trees. Lots of river comments, and just peaceful to live by a river, I think. Most civilizations begin by a river, so maybe it takes us back to the early days. Andy says, some folks say that I'm egotistical. How? I don't even know what that means. I guess it has something to do with the way that I fill out my skin-tight blue jeans. Okay, right. Well, that was that. That's poetry. There's some poetry coming into the text message line. If you'd like to join the Limerick Club, 0437 774 774 is the number to text in or call in on 1300 800 222. Says Stuart.

0: It'd be very nice, but you're going up against a very driven American marketing executive here in this story. Are you there to smooth out the edges and maybe entice her into that world of taking things a little bit easier and slower?
1: I think that, yeah, that is exactly that. The opposites attract. So I think for Mason, Chef Mason, he's kind of running away from the States. He's got family back there and he's kind of he's scared about hitting burnout again. And Lauren comes from that fast-paced kind of, you know, everything shaking, moving. And so he teaches her to slow down a little bit, but she teaches him that, hey, you don't have to run away. You can go back and do it differently. You don't have to go back and you can find a better balance in life. So you don't need to keep running, but take what you've learned here in Italy and take that pace and that appreciation and love for all the slowing down and take that back to the States. So it's a nice little, you know, there's a little meet cute moment, and it's just a nice little warm movie, you know, that I think there's sometimes, you know, these rom-coms, there's a bit of a formula to them, but we try and have a few little unique little changes in this. And it's I think with the way they get the food and when you're watching this movie, you're actually salivating as well as it's a rom-com. You're actually like, they wanted to bring in, like, when you're watching this food being made and you know, you want to smell the film as well. You want to smell and taste it.
0: Was it hard being on the set? Did you just want to eat everything all the time?
1: Well, look, there's again smoke and mirrors. So sometimes, like, things that you might have gnocchi that looks like it's been homemade, but it's out of a packet or whatever. But there were times where, yeah, we'd be cooking a sauce. I remember one of the days we were cooking this this special sauce, and it had chili in it. And we had to taste it. They'd put that much chili in it, so we're like doing the scene and we're feeding each other. And our mouths were absolutely burning. We just had to hold it in and pretend it wasn't hot. And there's little moments like that where there's a lot of smoke and mirrors. But I'll tell you what, the food truck that served us up food was pretty good.
0: That is good to hear. Yeah, that's
1: you don't always get that on a film, but there was pretty good food, so I couldn't wait for that.
0: I love the fact too that even though we're talking about Tuscany and American characters, this is a little film from Australia, which is brilliant news.
1: This is originally kind of it's a collab between Roku in the States, where it's already been running, so it's a streamer over in the States, and they kind of put up, I guess, front up a bunch of the money for it, and then it's a bit of a collab then between them and us. So yes, it's set, like, Mason has an American accent. It's set sort of between America and Italy, but it's nice to be able to film this in Australia and make it look like it's Italy. And most of the actors are all, generally most of them from memory, are all Australian, except for Lauren. So everyone else is putting on some kind of accent, but I think we pull it off, and it's quite enjoyable. I was a bit nervous when I went, so I've seen it in the cinema already, and I hadn't seen it before that. So for the first time, you're like, oh God, I hope the accent sounds all right. I hope it's believable, and hope the whole thing comes together all right. And it was good. It was nice. I was very, very pleased, very happy with it.
0: It's lovely too. You mentioned in the States it's streaming, but here in Australia it is going to be on the big screen. What does that mean for you?
1: I think there's something, I mean, yeah, if you can, the excuse to go out and see it on the big screen. I think when people are sitting at home, they're half on their phone, they're, you know, they're in and out of the room. When you're in the cinema, you're so focused. You're really in the film. And I think that makes it extra special. You know, you're forced to pay attention to it. And I think the film, you know, it carries itself. It does a good job. It's enjoyable to watch. So if you want something that's just nice and warm, you don't have to think too much, but really evokes all your senses, has a nice little warm, lovey storyline, then I think you'll enjoy it. So there's nothing better than sitting in a cinema and really being immersed in it.
0: It's From Italy with Love, starring Tim Robards, who's our guest today. It's on screen in North Queensland at the moment. A great romantic film. And Tim, of course, you're a familiar face to us in everything from Neighbours to The Bachelor, but you've been pretty busy in recent time as well. What else is keeping you active?
1: Well, I had a couple other movies last year, some big big American ones. I was in, I've got Voltron coming out. That's with Henry Cavill. And I've got, there was some Street Fighter, just a small role in Street Fighter. So wow. I'm looking forward to seeing them. And it's so interesting going from, you know, big, big budget to smaller budget. But I really enjoy, I mean, the thing people think the big budget

0: stuff would be exciting, but there's so much hurry up and wait. You're just sitting in your trailer for most of the time. You get a call up every couple of hours, whereas when you're filming something like From Italy with Love, it's just go, go, go. You move through. You really, there's no break, so you feel like you're in it more. You really feel like you're the character because you never get a chance to stop being the character. So I really enjoyed that side of things. And then, as I mentioned to you just before this, I just woke up this morning and I make a wine, kind of like my character doesn't make wine, but he's into that. And we just found out we won a silver medal in the International Rosé Awards for my El Rosé. So that was a very, very exciting thing to wake up to this morning. We our goal was to stick it to the French, and we just equaled Miraval, if you know Brad and Angelique. So I don't know if she's still in it, but Brad Pitt's wine.
1: Yeah.
0: So we just equaled his wine and both got a silver medal. So
1: wow.
0: I'm very, very excited about that. That's a little side project that's done really well. So that was something nice to wake up to this morning.
1: Well, now we can say thank you very much, actor and award-winning winemaker, Tim Robard. So lovely to talk to you this morning, and good luck with From Italy with Love.
0: Yeah, thanks so much, mate. I hope everyone who gets to watch it enjoys it.
1: Yeah, good to have Tim Robards with us. And the film From Italy with Love is screening in select cinemas now.
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0: That is Daryl Hall, John Oates, together there, and the song Out of Touch.
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0: Good to have you along this morning on this Friday. It is the 8th of May. Lots and lots of things going on across our community, including that big Cowboys game tonight. Enjoy it if you're going along and cheer on Jason Taumalolo what an incredible achievement in his career. So well done, Jace. But also this weekend, Spoiling Mum, all those special events that will be happening, breakfast in bed, heading off to enjoy a fancy lunch, or maybe something a little bit more sparkly. There are plenty of ways to celebrate Mum this Mother's Day. And our reporter, the intrepid Jackie Kelly, hit the streets to find out some of that Mother's Day inspiration.
4: What do you think your mother would want for Mother's Day?
5: Perfume that she really wants, or new black shoes because she's ruined her old one.
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7: Another pottery class.
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13: Another dog.
14: I don't know really. Flowers.
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19: We're gonna get her a gold bracelet with our names engraved on it.
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22: A really big blanket and all of her favourite chocolates.
23: Trip to Europe.
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29: A bouquet of flowers and a cooked dinner.
30: I lowkey have no idea. Like, she doesn't. She's so hard to shop for.
4: Would she like your company?
30: Probably not. If I'm being honest, she would want a day to herself.
24: Probably just a cup of coffee.
22: Shampers.
24: Wine. A watch.
31: Mummy might like a plant with a flower on it.
4: And did you make anything at school for her?
31: Yes, I made something today at school for her.
4: What was it?
31: Everything that my mum likes. Happy Mother's Day for all of the mums.
0: Oh, isn't that beautiful? Kids suggesting what they might get mum for Mother's Day. Some interesting ones in there. I like the one saying, what would mum like? World peace or a remote-controlled helicopter? One or the other. I guess we'll go for the helicopter. It might be a bit difficult to arrange world peace. But I love the kids who did also say, what'd you get mum? Just me. Was one response. And what we give mum? Nice children, which might indicate that perhaps for the other days of the year, the kids are not so nice. So kids, be nice every day and make sure Mother's Day is special this year. Lovely report there from Jackie Kelly, having a chat with those kids. This is ABC North Queensland. I'm Michael Clark. Let's get the news now. It is 7:30.
32: Good morning, I'm Chloe Shimicki with ABC News for North Queensland. Queensland's Health Minister

0: A recording of an April 22nd meeting captured doctors voicing frustrations at Townsville Hospital and Health Service Board Chair Tony Mooney before he asked whether one was deaf, which prompted a walkout. A letter sent to the Premier and the Health Minister by 115 senior doctors last week raised concerns about
1: Her alleged killer has been charged with murder and remains in custody. Flowers, toys, cards and heartfelt tributes lined the Strand foreshore last night as the Townsville community came together in prayer, song and healing. Torres Strait Islander elders sang hymns while Woolgaroogba traditional owners hosted a healing ceremony. The Queensland Teachers Union is demanding a thorough investigation into a major data breach involving state school students and staff, Nidal Mustafa reports.
2: Hackers targeted the teaching software Canvas, a learning management system developed by US company Instructure. The platform is used globally by about 9,000 schools, universities and vocational institutions.

0: like passwords, birthdays and banking information weren't taken. The Queensland Teachers Union says it's a serious security failure. It's called for a full investigation into how the data theft occurred and how similar events can be prevented in the future.
1: Townsville's mayor says social media videos showing young people riding dirt bikes through the city needs more attention from police. A Queensland police spokesperson say they're aware of the video which shows a group of young motorcycle riders crossing into lanes of oncoming traffic. Councillor Nick Demetto says reckless motor vehicle behaviour continues to be an issue for Townsville residents.
2: We need to make sure that the police have the powers to prosecute these people, but also bring this type of behaviour under control.
1: In the NRL, Cowboys coach Todd Payton is encouraging fans to rally around forward Jason Taumalolo as he plays his 295th game for the club tonight, becoming the most capped player in the club's history. Taumalolo made his debut as a 17-year-old in 2010. The previous record for most games played at the Cowboys was held by Jonathan Thurston. Todd Payton says it is a remarkable achievement.
3: That's a lot of games, man. So if everyone could see what his body looks like some days, and particularly in warm-ups, you'd be amazed how he can get on the park. He's a really tough competitor, and I haven't seen any tougher.
1: The Cowboys host the Eels in Townsville tonight. You've been listening to ABC News for North Queensland.
4: Good on you, Chloe, and let's hope that game goes very well for Jace tonight.
1: Yes, definitely. And coming up to that 300 game mark as well.
4: Oh, we'll have another celebration for that too, I guess.
1: Yes, it's been a big year for him so far. And, as all the experts are saying who know more about this than I do, he's playing very well. And he's done a lot of work on his knees in the off season, which seems to be contributing to that.
4: Yeah, let's hope no more injuries for Jason Taumalolo. Legend tonight, 295 games. It'll be a great one there at the stadium. Chloe, thanks for that. We'll talk to you again in an hour.
1: Thanks, Michael.
4: Get some more details on what's making news today. Thank you, Chloe. Soon, we're going to have one of our great singer-songwriters and storytellers in song, Luke O'Shea, join us in the studio on this Friday. He's in North Queensland at the moment. He's touring around the country at the moment. He's also going to be a special guest of the

0: There's been a little bit of cloud around on the ranges, particularly as you get from around Ingham northwards, but that will all burn off pretty quickly as the day gets going. Just a slight chance for shower around Cardwell and Ingham itself, with Townsville looking like it'll be dry during today and also dry further inland, with temperatures sitting a little bit above average, but only a degree or two, really. It's actually a pretty typical setup for May.
1: Well, that is good. And for the weekend, with all those Mother's Day morning teas and picnics and events, how are we looking?
0: Yeah, so as we go into Saturday, it's a similar sort of setup in terms of that shower risk, with just that looking more likely about far north Queensland, but north Queensland looking like it'll be right on the fringe and just dodging it. Could be a bit of a fresher morning inland, though, only a couple of degrees. I know southern Queensland's having this big cool change they're talking about, but for north Queensland, it sort of runs out of steam right as it gets to you, but you might notice it'll be a little bit fresher during Saturday morning. And then into Sunday, the showers pick up a little bit more. Again, that area around Cardwell and Ingham, probably most likely to see some showers, but could see a bit of an area extending from Georgetown down towards Richmond and Hughenden during Sunday and possibly Monday as well, with then showers returning to the coast as we go into the next working week.
1: That's Baden Gilbert at the Bureau of Meteorology there with that information on our weather. Charters Towers, 18 degrees right now, Ingham on 20, and the Burdekin currently 20 degrees.
2: The optimism we saw,
3: the market should have a steady
2: volumes which were expected were.
1: Let's get to finance now. Jeff Jordan from Morgans in Townsville is with us. Jeff, happy Friday.
4: Happy Friday indeed, Michael. Yes, indeed. You don't work tomorrow, do you?
1: I won't be here, no. But I'm trusting you won't be working tomorrow either.
4: No, I will not.
1: Good.
4: I will not.
1: It's been a big week. What are those markets up to?
4: Well, volatility reigns. Oil's up overnight and markets are down. So markets pulled back as oil prices rose. The price of Brent is up 1.7% to $103 per barrel. European markets fell across the board. So the FTSE fell by 1.5% to 10,277 points. The CAC fell almost 1.2% to 8,202 points. And the DAX fell 1.02% to 24,663 points. And the US, so they've came off their highs overnight a little bit. The NASDAQ fell 0.13% to 25,806 points. S&P fell 0.4% to 7,337 points. And the Dow lost 0.63% to 49,597 points. Gold also fell a little bit, 0.13% to $4,685 an ounce. And shares in local firm Tabcorp fell 23% as the federal watchdog launches an investigation into some money laundering there. Not good for Tabcorp holders. Interestingly, the price of lithium has gone up 20% over the last month as we see record demand for electric vehicles and batteries. So good for lithium miners. Now, a dollar is buying 72 US cents, and our market looks like being a lot of red today, down 1.7%. And that's the market.
1: Red is the colour for Friday by the sounds of things, Jeff.
4: It is, it is.
1: All right. Thanks so much for that. We appreciate it. Have a great weekend.
4: Thank you, Michael. You too.
1: That Bye. Is Jeff Jordan and our finance details today.
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1: Well, as you've been hearing in the news this morning, hundreds of Townsville residents gathered at Strand Park last night to remember Kumanjai Little Baby. I think for so many of us, we've wondered, since we heard the shocking news coming out of Alice Springs in the Northern Territory last week, just how we react to that, how we take on board such terrible, terrible news. But the community showed its spirit. It was part of a simultaneous tributes that were happening across the country last night. And Jess Naunton from our ABC team was there at Strand Park. Jess, good morning.
7: Morning, Michael.
1: And tell us what you saw there last night.
7: Well, about 200 people created a sea of pink at Strand Park last night. Everyone was wearing pink because it is Kumanjai Little Baby's favourite colour, or it was. I was there from about 5:30, Michael, and already so many people had arrived, but more and more people just kept coming over the mountain.

0: around, and it really meant a lot to a lot of people. They were there to pay tribute, they shared prayers, and to really comfort one another seemed to be what many people were there for. The Woolgaroo-Kabar traditional owners hosted a healing smoking ceremony, and I say healing because they used what is known as a Maluka plant, which is seen as a medicine plant, and ochre was spread over the foreheads of people as a sign of sorry business and solidarity. But it wasn't just, you know, our First Nations groups that were there. There were many non-Indigenous people that had showed up as well, and also our Torres Strait Islander elders who came together and sang a hymn about angels comforting families in their loss. So I think, you know, the words of the organiser, Jacinta Gaia, she really captured the vigil, you know, and said it best, where she said, you know, we gathered united in grief, but we're here with love in our hearts.
1: Yeah, very, very moving indeed, Jess, and great to see that turnout at Strand Park. But it wasn't the only event that we saw in North Queensland or indeed around the country. Palm Island had a special service last night too.
0: They certainly did. I think most of the island's residents were at Fred Clay Park last night as the sun set, where, you know, the island's residents were there to also pay tribute and reflect on the moment. I did speak with the mayor of the Palm Island Aboriginal Shire Council about how the community is feeling.
2: We certainly extend our warmth to the people of Central Australia and support them very much in their grieving and support the way forward for that community out there. And it's not a black or white issue, look, and politicians shouldn't be making a political argument around who's right and who's wrong. It's a terrible tragedy. It's really important that we stand with one another and support the family through this important time.
1: That is the Palm Island Mayor Alf Lacey speaking about those tributes to Kumanjai Little Baby, including the service that happened on Palm Island last night. And Jess, for the people you spoke to last night, was there a sense of healing that they did attend with other people to a ceremony like that?
0: Look, I think there really was. There was this overwhelming feeling initially of loss, but there was a huge sense of togetherness as well, Michael, as thousands of people across the nation joined together, as you said, simultaneously for this vigil. But, you know, one thing that stood out to me, and I just wanted to make mention, you know, some of the elders from North Queensland are already making their way to Alice Springs to show support for family and their community. And the floral tributes, cards, toys, everything that people laid last night is going to be sent to Alice Springs and to the family.
1: Okay, very moving indeed. Jess, thanks for reporting on that for us today. It means an awful lot to hear from you this morning about that. And tomorrow morning you'll be with us for breakfast from 6, and you'll have a little bit more from the Palm Island Mayor.
0: I certainly will, because they made a first across the country in a special citizenship ceremony on Palm Island this week. And so we'll be sharing a little bit more about how that came about and what it means.
1: Okay, we'll look forward to that tomorrow morning. Jess, have a great show.
0: Thanks, Michael. You too.
1: That's from 6 o'clock tomorrow morning. Jess Naunton and Brecky on Saturday.
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1: In the news headlines today, three Australian women with links to Islamic State have been arrested after arriving in Sydney and Melbourne from Syria. The trio is among a cohort of women and children with links to Islamic State who flew to Australia from Doha last night. The Queensland Teachers Union is demanding a thorough investigation into a major data breach involving state school students and staff. Pope Leo has met with US Secretary of State Marco Rubio at the Vatican in what's widely seen as an attempt to smooth tensions between the American president and the pontiff. And British broadcaster Sir David Attenborough says he's overwhelmed by the well wishes he's received for his 100th birthday. The iconic broadcaster started his career at the BBC in 1952. More on those stories at 8 and then AM.
5: Hi, I'm Melissa Clark. On AM After 8, the women with links to ISIS and their children return home, with three women arrested. And we take a look back at the work of Sir David Attenborough on his 100th birthday.
1: And in just a moment, we're going to be joined by one of Australia's favourite storytellers in song, Luke O'Shea. We're very lucky to have him in the ABC North Queensland

0: That is Different Drum from Luke O'Shea, who is in North Queensland at this very moment. In fact, he's sitting across from me in the ABC North Queensland studio as we speak. Luke, welcome.
1: Good morning, Michael. Good morning, listeners. How are you?
0: It is so good to have you here in North Queensland. This is part of a really extensive tour you're doing around the country. And as you were telling me before, because you've been a hardworking school teacher, It's been a bit hard to plan a big across-the-country trip for a while.
1: Well, it's not easy to get back for a Monday morning, you know, for a roll call when you're in Townsville, you know. It's been an absolute joy just to let go of the reins for a while and just have a good look around.
0: Yeah. Well, it's great to have you up here, and you're going to be hanging around a bit because you've got a show tonight in Townsville at the Herbert Hotel. But then you're coming back in June for the Folk Festival. So Absolutely. You're going to be a special guest for that.
1: Absolutely. Look, it's funny. Like, I've been known more within the country circles and the country circuit, but I've been swimming alongside parallel to the folk scene for a long time and just slowly just falling in love with their audiences and their listening audiences and their stories, the behind their songs, and that's what it's all about for me, just those stories, and particularly our Australian stories. Mm. We're very different from the rest of the world out there, and it's when you hear that in song, it truly resonates with me.
0: And you do that. You have these wonderful stories, whether they're about First Nations history or whether it's about Australian diggers or whether it's the history of buildings and places, even ghosts, in fact. You've got stories about all of those things in your song. Where do you find the inspiration?
1: From you, from the punters that you meet in the shows, from just travelling around, from also identifying what's not taught in our schools. You do see gaping holes in the curriculum where you go, hang on, this needs to be discussed around a dinner table. This needs to be talked about at home, as is, treatment of returned veterans or the stresses that fly in, fly out miners feel and their families feel. And so these are just things that you start to identify as being very important to a lot of people out there, but also very personal to yourself. And that's where singer-songwriters kind of pick up the pieces and bring it into the light and hopefully start that discussion and maybe bring out some laughter, tears, and maybe hopefully the healing.
0: Mm. And a lovely blend, as you say, between country and folk. It is all about telling the story, which is what's so important, and it has worked so amazingly for you. I do have to say, 17 golden guitars, where do you keep them all? Luke?
1: Well, mate, listen, I'm in a house with four women, you know, so they just get pushed into a corner.
0: You have a small cupboard for your clothes and the golden guitars.
1: It's just like they try to melt them down. They realize they weren't pure gold. You know, it's just one of those things. I've got a little section of a house and I'm a scared man.
0: They should be prominently displayed because you've earned them. You absolutely deserve them. It is such a pleasure to have you here this morning. We just heard Different Drum, which is from the most recent studio album. But you've brought your guitar in this morning and the harmonica. Yeah. So you're going to share a little song with us too as well today.
1: Well, it's a newish song, and it's based upon just identifying just how, you know, the media just loves poo-pooing what's going on at the moment. Like, people be very fearful about how we're going and where we're heading, and we shouldn't be. You know, media will give you all the rough stuff, but we're getting better.
0: We apologise for that too.
1: Yeah. We're getting better bit by bit because we've seen a bit of change. You know, I'm kind of 57 now, and even through those years, I represent a Generation X, you know, and all you Generation X's out there, you know, you might identify with this, but also the baby boomers and et cetera. And, you know, they go, oh, kids these days, you know, and e-bikes flying around. But I just remind them of, you know, V8 Tiranos with no seatbelts. You know, like we've always, you know, they had their...

priorities all skew then. Like that, the V8 Tirana might have had, you know, 5 ashtrays in it, but no seatbelts. So, you know, different priorities at different times, but, you know, we've always just kind of keep chipping away and doing our best. That's all we can do. So this is what it's called, Generation Next.

Well, regardless where you are, we're all put to the test. As I roll into the future, from Generation X, when people try and tell you about the good old days, well, I'll tell you somewhere I've come from. I've seen a lot of change. Well, now, firstly, everybody smoked Winnie Reds or Winnie Blues, and you could light them up while you were pregnant. You're any time, any place you choose. And most folks would go down the pub, and if they took their kids, they'd just leave us there within the car with a drink and a pack of chips. There's no light beer, no mid-strength, just 2 years old on you, and you could drink until the shout ran out. No one told you what to do, with no booze buses, no seatbelts, no cameras, no chicanes. Well, I'll tell you somewhere I come from. I

Now, sport was just on Saturday. Sunday was off to Mass, where Mary, she was weeping. Jesus looked so sad, and don't you get me started about how we started school, or the crazy nuns and brothers and all their crazy rules. And there was no talk of child protection, there was no working with children check, but nobody would say nothing. It was all just circumspect, and the curriculum was so simple, reading and writing and arithmetic. Captain Cook discovered Australia, and that was frickin' it. We learned through the fear of beatings, the strapping home, the belt at school, and we were belted by the bullies. Yeah, so we learned to bully too, and there's no ADHD,

Now as I sip my cappuccino, it's no longer Nescafe, but it just strike me as peculiar. When they say the good old days, because the only restaurant out there was Chinese food, there was no food allergies, there was no vegetarians, no vegans, no us or them or theys, and any joke could be offensive. Yes, sexism was rife. Everything that was so funny, as long as you were male and straight and white. There was no welcome to country, there was no rules to rape the land, and racism was rampant in ways you'd never comprehend. Oh, so I suppose, upon reflection, the only thing I'll miss is when analog fell deep into the digital abyss. Everyone has a mobile phone, there's 1,000 channels on TV, before Spotify, social media, and this

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So just try and do your best as we all roll along together for Generation X.

0: It is sharp and witty and makes a very good point, exactly what we expect from the songs and the stories of Luke O'Shea. Congratulations, Generation Next. I love it.
1: Well, it's funny because it's true.
0: You love to focus your songs on the things you've experienced, and that is very much from the heart. I love that, Luke.
1: Yeah. Well, yeah, look, just think of what we have overseen in such a short, well, what I think is a short time. Obviously, young people be going, oh, like I'm ancient, but we are striving as a society to get

0: better and better and better. And unfortunately, what I'm feeling out there is people are feeling more overwhelmed. And it's my role just to say, come on.
1: I think your songs help. They do help in
0: a big way.
1: So thank you, mate. It's lovely to have you in the studio.
0: Good on you,
1: Luke
0: Michael.
1: Is at the Herbert Hotel in Townsville tonight. He's also a special guest of the Townsville Folk Festival from the 12th to the 14th of June. And we'll welcome you back then, Luke O'Shea.
0: Thanks, mate. Also with JC in the Tree tonight. So beautiful duet.
1: Catch them there at the Folk Club. It's going to be great stuff. This is ABC North Queensland. News coming up in just a tick. Townsville right now on 24 degrees and the humidity at 59%.
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4: 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If you're not laughing, well, you know, you don't fit in.
3: ABC North Queensland.
5: ABC News. Good morning, I'm Maria Hatzakis. The Queensland government says it's seeking legal and cyber security advice after a major data breach involving state school students and staff. Millions of users in dozens of countries have been caught up in the global cyber attack targeting a third-party company which runs the Qlearn system. The Education Minister, John Paul Langbrook, says the names, emails and school locations of state school students and staff since 2020 have been exposed, but he says details like passwords, birthdays and banking information haven't been compromised.
6: We're working with chief information officers across government. We're working with our own cybersecurity unit in Queensland, and we're engaging with the federal government to try to get the federal agencies involved as well, because it's a national and international incident.
5: Queensland Rail and unions are due to resume talks with the Fair Work Commission today to try to resolve a dispute over pay and conditions. This report from Chelsea Malunga.
7: The enterprise bargaining row between QR and seven unions has seen about 300 passenger train services cut from the Brisbane weekday schedule. Negotiations with the Fair Work Commission yesterday ended without agreement after more than 7 hours of discussions. Unions say they're pushing for fair and livable wages, but the state government argues the unions' demands are unreasonable and not in line with community expectations. The parties are expected to meet again this afternoon to consider a revised offer.
5: Three Australian women with links to Islamic State have been arrested after arriving in Sydney and Melbourne from Syria. Rhiannon Solomon Marin reports.
8: The trio is among a cohort of women and children with links to Islamic State who flew to Australia from Doha last night. In Melbourne, two women aged 53 and 31 were arrested after touching down and are accused of various slavery-related crimes. A 32-year-old woman who landed in Sydney with her child is facing charges of being a member of a terrorist organisation and entering or remaining in the declared area. AFP Assistant Commissioner Stephen Nutt says the arrests are the result of years of work.
9: Operational planning for these matters started in 2015.
8: The group had spent years in a refugee camp after travelling to the Syrian war zone during the height of Islamic State.
5: Iran has accused the United States of violating a ceasefire by targeting two ships at the Strait of Hormuz and attacking civilian areas. But the US says it was acting in self-defence, as Saliza Getzi reports.
10: Iran's top joint military command says the US targeted an Iranian oil tanker travelling from Iranian coastal waters toward the Strait of Hormuz and another ship entering the strait near the Emirati port of Fujairah. It says at the same time the US carried out air attacks on civilian areas along the coasts of Bandar Hamir, Sirik and Keshem Island with the cooperation of some regional countries. But the US military says Iran launched unprovoked attacks as US Navy destroyers transited the Strait of Hormuz and that the US targeted Iranian assets responsible for the attacks and eliminated the threat.
5: Back home, a teenage boy's been hurt in an alleged hit-and-run crash on the Sunshine Coast. Police allege the 13-year-old was riding a bike when he was struck by a ute at a roundabout on Sugar Road in Budrum about 6 o'clock last night. The ute allegedly left the scene after the crash and officers are searching for its driver. The boy has been taken to hospital in a stable condition with leg and head injuries. In the NRL, the Dolphins have thrashed Canterbury Bankstown 44 points to 12 at Lang Park to open round 10. The Bulldogs led 12 points to 4 after half an hour of play, but conceded the next 40 points. Jermaine Asako scored 3 tries as the Dolphins posted back-to-back wins and says his team's defence was key.
11: We all know that we can attack. You know, our biggest work on is our defence, and we held the Dogs to 12 points tonight, and it's a credit to our defence. We've been working hard on it. You know, it's been a key focus in our prep each week, and I think, you know, the more the season goes, the better we're getting.
5: Queensland's weather, isolated showers about the east coast, north of Townsville and the Torres Strait. Mostly fine elsewhere. Cairns 29, Townsville 30. Mackay, Rockhampton and Mount Isa 26. Bundaberg a top of 25 degrees. In the state southeast, a sunny day. Brisbane and Ipswich 23. Logan, the Gold and Sunshine Coasts 22. Toowoomba 19. 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
12: Good morning, welcome to AM. I'm Melissa Clark in Canberra, coming to you from Ngunnawal country and acknowledging other custodians. On today's program, the government's announced a gas reservation, but what impact will that have on gas prices? And the voice of the natural world, Sir David Attenborough, celebrates his 100th birthday. We take a look back at his work.
13: I had rather thought that I would celebrate my 100th birthday quietly, but it seems that many of you have had other ideas.
12: But first, 3 Australian women with links to Islamic State have been arrested after arriving in the country. They're facing jail time for alleged slavery and terrorism offences. The women were part of a group, which included 9 children, who flew back into Sydney and Melbourne last night after more than 6 years in refugee camps in Syria. Extremism experts say authorities face an uphill battle reintegrating the cohort back into the Australian community. Oliver Gordon reports.
14: Chaos at Melbourne Airport. It's immediate clash with a group of 12 men dressed in black suits who'd come to greet the women and children returning from a Syrian refugee camp. Tensions boil over as children are bundled into a waiting minibus and driven away. The so-called ISIS brides and their children arrived on twin flights from Doha, one into Melbourne, the other into Sydney. Australian Federal Police Assistant Commissioner Stephen Nutt confirmed 3 of the women were arrested upon arrival. One of them, a 53-year-old woman arrested in Victoria, faces the following charges.
9: Crimes against humanity, enslavement, possess a slave, use a slave, engage in slave trading.
14: A 31-year-old woman, also arrested in Victoria, faces 2 slavery-related charges. And at Sydney Airport, the New South Wales Joint Counter-Terrorism Team arrested a 32-year-old woman to be charged on the following.
9: Entering or remaining in a declared area and being a member of a terrorist organisation.
14: Assistant Commissioner Nutt says the slavery charges are alleged to have occurred in Syria, but was hesitant to outline any further detail on the charges or shed light on any of the others returning from Syria.
9: Tonight I am just going to talk about those who have been arrested.
14: The women left Syria for Australia and Iraq a decade ago. Many of them, who've been referred to as ISIS brides, followed their ISIS fighter partners overseas. When ISIS collapsed, they were put in refugee camps, including the notorious Al-Roj camp in northeastern Syria, where they were held for years. Dr. Josh Roos is an extremism researcher from Deakin University and says monitoring the group members could prove costly.
15: It requires a high turnover of staff because it's draining, but it's also then everything from the online world through to the actual physical world and movements and so on. So it's going to be very difficult. They might have the power to do it. They might have the resourcing to do it initially, but that would be a significant drain on an ongoing basis. So it's not as easy, particularly with this number of people, to do that as it might seem.
14: He also sees reintegrating the returning Australians as an immensely challenging undertaking.
15: And particularly for young people who may have spent their whole lives in these camps, it's getting them into education where they may not have had any. It's providing support mechanisms to those schools to do so. It's also providing support mechanisms to mentors and the wider community. And it's in everyone's best interest that these young people in particular are given every chance to reintegrate.
12: Deakin University extremism expert Dr. Josh Roos, ending that report by Oliver Gordon. ABC correspondent Bridget Rollison travelled with members of the group back to Australia. She joined me a short time ago. Bridget, what sort of conversations did you have with some of the families?
16: Good morning, Mel. Well, I met them in Doha Airport, and initially they were quite hostile towards me, but they eventually did warm. I actually heard them before I saw them because they have such thick Australian accents, despite some of them actually being in Syria for 12 years. The overwhelming sense of what I got from them was just how excited and hopeful they were to finally be returning to Australia. It's been such a long journey for a lot of them, and they were speaking a lot about what it was like living in Syria. So they said that the conditions in that Al Roj refugee camp in the northeast of the country were like hell, they said, and they were really worried about the future of their children. They said it was very dangerous in there. The Australian government has described that camp as squalid. They were also talking about their children. They told me that one of their kids, most of their kids who, despite being born in Syria, actually had Australian accents, and they said that they were really looking forward to visiting Australia for the first time. They said it was like paradise to them, and already one of the children had asked if he can have a PlayStation 5 after living in tents for all of his life. But there really just was that overwhelming sense of relief that it was finally happening, because there had been quite a few false starts. They tried to come back to Australia in February, but they had to be turned around after it wasn't properly coordinated with Syrian officials. So just a lot of relief when they finally touched down in Melbourne.
12: What happened to the remaining Australians, the other women and children who are still in those camps in Syria?
16: So 21 Australians are still in that camp, in that Al Roj camp in the northeast of Syria, in the Kurdish-controlled areas, and they include women and children that are linked to ISIS. One of those women has been subject to a temporary exclusion order, so she is banned from returning to the country for 2 years on national security grounds. However, the rest, the remaining 20, are hoping to come home. When I was speaking to their supporters and their crew on the plane, they told me that they will be going back to Damascus and back to Syria to try to get the remaining 20 women out of the camp, as well as their children. And they expect to be going back to Damascus in the next week or two to do that.
12: Bridget Rollison there. Vigils were held across the country last night to honour the short life of Kumanjayi Little Baby. The 5-year-old girl's body was found in Alice Springs a week ago, and a 47-year-old man has been charged with her murder. Rachel Hayter reports.
17: May his favour be upon you and a thousand generations.
18: In the country's red centre, a sea of pink, in honour of a 5-year-old girl's favourite colour.
19: She was my little princess, my princess who loved the colour pink.
18: Kumanjayi Little Baby was found dead in Alice Springs last week. At a vigil there last night, the head of cultural reform with Northern Territory Police, Leanne Little, read a statement on behalf of the child's mother.
19: She loved cuddling puppies. She loved playing games on my phone.
17: Weeping, rejoicing is for you.
18: The crowd listened and cried together for an innocent life cut short.
19: I want you all to know that my heart is broken into a million pieces. And I want you to know that I am having trouble knowing how I can repair it and how I can live without my little baby.

0: I want to thank the Australian people for grieving with me, who are sharing and understanding my pain and heartbreak alongside me and my son Ramsaya and my wider family.
1: The depth of sadness felt all over the country for the loss of this child was demonstrated by the sheer number of vigils held last night. At least 18 of them, from Broome in Western Australia, Port Augusta in South Australia, the Sunshine Coast in Queensland, and in Sydney, New South Wales. Mother Lizzie Jarrett from Goombungi, Bundjalung and Dungari clans helped organise the vigil at Sydney Town Hall.
2: Just called out to our people and our mob how we do in a time of grief, in a time of the essential need of healing, the way that we've been doing it since day memorial, and everybody came together all around the nations of nations to come together tonight in respect for our beautiful little Kumanjai little baby.
1: Why did you come to the vigil tonight?
3: My mum and I attended this evening just to pay our respects to Kumanjai little baby and her family in this terribly devastating time. I think it's just important to show up and show solidarity and support where you can.
1: Battery-operated candles flickered in the dark. The smell of burning eucalyptus hung in the cold air. Children handed out biscuits, and people stood in solidarity, honouring the short life of Kumanjai little baby.
4: That report from Rachel Hayter. You're listening to AM, where it is 14 minutes past 8. Just days before the federal government hands down its budget, the Prime Minister has announced an extra $3.8 billion for one of Victoria's most controversial big build projects. The suburban rail loop is a train link through Melbourne's middle suburbs. It's the most expensive project in Victoria's history, and it will be a central issue in the Victorian state election campaign later this year. Kathleen O'Connor reports.
5: It's one of the biggest public transport projects in Australia's history.
6: The Suburban Rail Loop is a new underground rail network connecting Melbourne suburbs. When complete, it will carry 400,000 passengers a day.
5: The mass transit system was designed to help residents in Melbourne's middle and outer suburbs commute to and around the city to help address population growth. It includes 26 kilometres of twin tunnels, six underground stations, a new train depot, and is due for completion by 2035. But it's expensive. The first stage alone will cost $34 billion, so the federal government is stumping up. Katie Gallagher is the finance minister.
7: Investment in infrastructure is a critical part of any budget.
5: Just days before the Albanese government hands down its budget on May 12, it's expected to announce an additional $3.8 billion for the project, bringing it

0: $50 billion high-speed rail project between Sydney and Newcastle. Dr. Jason Tehan is an economist at Swinburne University of Technology with an interest in government policy. He fears the funding will take money away from other vital projects.
1: Areas such as education and health, we can see that they have already won back on policies at NDIS.
0: The announcement also comes just days after the Commonwealth announced it would cancel funding for the 1,600-kilometre inland rail project after an assessment found estimated costs had blown out to $45 billion. National Senator Bridget McKenzie spoke on Sky News.
2: Right now, on the eve of the budget, you've got a federal government cutting funding to productivity-enhancing projects, meanwhile tipping billions of dollars of taxpayers' money into the re-election of the Victorian Labor state government in November. It's an appalling dereliction of duty.
3: That's Bridget McKenzie, Nationals Senator from Victoria, ending that report by Kathleen O'Connor. Gas exporters will be required to reserve 20% of their supplies for domestic use as the federal government moves to decouple local gas prices from the international market. But the industry says the plan lacks detail and will crowd out smaller domestic gas producers. The Minister for Industry and Innovation joined me a short time ago. Tim Ayres, thank you very much for speaking to AM this morning.
4: It's good to be on the show, Mel.
3: Now, the government is saying this policy is going to lead to a modest oversupply that will put strong downward pressure on prices. So what sort of prices and how much gas are we talking about?
4: Well, it'll be the lowest possible price. 20% reservations, a decisive intervention indeed. And you've seen that there have been these ad hoc interventions as a complicated set of measures have been deployed to try and manage international spikes in prices following the Ukraine war, for example. That's not good. To have those kind of ad hoc interventions. This sets up the market for the long term, reserving Australian gas for Australian industry and Australian households. It will deliver, as we indicated yesterday, always a modest oversupply, but significant downward pressure on prices.
3: So what sort of prices and how much gas?
4: Well, it'll mean lower prices and 20% of gas being reserved. Of course, the scheme commences in the middle of next year. It won't impact contracted gas. So as those contracts come off, the scheme will have a larger and larger effect on prices. We'll be working through those details over the coming months with industry to make sure that there's not scope for industry different actors in industry to game the process.
3: You must have some information, though, about what sort of prices this would lead to and volumes that you expect to get from it. I mean, the government had been weighing up whether or not to have a 15% or 25% reservation. You've landed at 20%. So presumably there's data that's informed that decision.
4: Yeah, we've been working very hard as a cabinet across the ministers responsible here and with our colleagues in the cabinet on that. And our focus has been, of course, on making sure that the focus of this scheme is to deal with potential future shortages. The scheme does that. There won't be shortages in the future. And it is focused on delivering the lowest possible price.
3: There's not a lot of detail beyond the 20% figure and the promise not to apply to existing contracts. It's pretty similar to what the government was talking about in December, except you've narrowed down on that 20%. Why are you announcing this before you have the rest of the details figured out?
4: Well, because what it means is that that it's very clear now to industry what the shape of the scheme is, what the requirements will be on industry, and that allows us to step out from the decision that we've made to now go and engage closely with industry. We've announced that publicly. It's the right thing to do to frame that final round of consultation.
3: Did you rush this forward because of the pressure to impose a tax on gas exports?
4: Well, certainly not. We have, as a government, been working on this now for well over 6 months. Chris Bowen and Madeleine King and I announced the initial parameters just before Christmas. We did that because it was important to draw a line in the sand so that industry understood that contracts that were met before that were
3: But the only extra detail you've announced yesterday was the precise figure. The rest of the

0: the details and the scope don't seem to be any further narrowed than where we were in December.
1: Yeah, we're working through this in a careful way, where it is a decisive intervention, landing on 20% of exports being reserved for Australia, for Australian industry and Australian households, will lead to very significant downward pressure on prices and a new Australian price-setting market. Making that very clear frames up the next, the coming weeks and months of consultation, a short period of eight weeks of consultation to make sure we resolve the finer details of this scheme, importantly, so that gas producers don't have incentives to try and game the system, and that we make sure that the benefits flow to Australian manufacturers and Australian households. That's the purpose of the announcement in the lead up to budget today. That process is really important to delivering that careful, deliberate cabinet-style government process around big issues like this for Australia. That's what we're doing, and the scheme will apply from the middle of next year.
0: Tim Ayres, thank you very much for speaking with me this morning.
1: Thanks, Mel.
0: And Tim Ayres is the Minister for Industry and Innovation. Heading overseas, the US Secretary of State has met with Pope Leo at the Vatican in an attempt to smooth over relations following President Donald Trump's attacks online. At the same time, Donald Trump has met with Brazil's president, another outspoken critic of the war in Iran. Our North America correspondent, Lauren Day, is in Washington. She joined me earlier. Lauren, firstly, this meeting between the Pope and Secretary Marco Rubio, it comes at an interesting time. Tell me more about it.
2: Well, Mel, Marco Rubio claims that this trip to the Vatican was planned before Donald Trump's blow-up with the Pope, but it's clear that he was deployed really to smooth things over. A few days ago, Donald Trump escalated his attacks against Pope Leo, saying that he thinks it's fine to have a nuclear weapon and that he's endangering a lot of Catholics. And he's previously called the Pope weak on crime and terrible on foreign policy. Now, the Pope has rejected those claims, particularly around the nuclear weapons, but he has been really critical of the war in Iran. He's called it a truly unacceptable conflict marked by atrocious violence. So Marco Rubio, he's a practicing Catholic, so he speaks both the language of diplomacy and the language of the church. So he was really deployed quite strategically, and it seems to have worked. We saw Pope Leo extend a literal olive branch. He gave this olive wood pen to Marco Rubio as a kind of peace offering. Marco Rubio in turn gave him a crystal football. All of this, of course, was about mending fences between the White House and the Vatican, and we can only assume that that's because conservative Catholics are a really important voting bloc for Republicans, and of course, it's an election year.
0: And Lauren, President Trump has met with the Brazilian President Lula da Silva at the White House. I think it's fair to say the pair aren't ideological allies. So how did that meeting go?
2: Well, people were very curious to see how this meeting went, given the leader's history and Lula da Silva's condemnation of the war in Iran. He's called the war madness. He said the president has no right to wake up in the morning and threaten a country. So there were a lot of eyes on this meeting. There's also obviously been tensions about tariffs and about Donald Trump's attempts to force Brazil to drop its prosecution of Jair Bolsonaro, the former right-wing president. The pair were scheduled to appear in front of the media quite a few hours ago in the Oval Office, but that was actually cancelled unexpectedly, apparently on President Lula's request. We can only assume that that was because he wanted to avoid one of these awkward scenes like we've seen in the Oval Office, like the infamous Zelensky meeting. But we have no further confirmation about why that happened that way. Donald Trump did post on Truth Social afterwards saying that da Silva was a very dynamic leader and that they discussed many topics, including tariff and trade, and that the meeting went well. So it seems like Lula da Silva avoided the awkwardness of an Oval Office embarrassment, and Donald Trump also avoided more public criticism about the war in Iran.
0: That's Lauren Day in Washington. The voice of the natural world, Sir David Attenborough, says he's been completely overwhelmed by the messages he's received ahead of his 100th birthday later today. Europe correspondent Catherine Diss takes a look back at his remarkable life.
3: What an extraordinary creature.
4: After giving a voice to the natural world for decades, fans across the globe are raising their voice.

0: This is a song to wish Sir David Attenborough a happy 100th birthday.
1: After writing the song, British composer Peter M. Wyer put the call out for everyone and anyone to have a crack at their own rendition.
0: The response has been amazing and chaotic and utterly heart-melting.
1: Sir David started his career as a trainee at the BBC in 1952. 2 years later, he filmed and narrated his first wildlife documentary, Zoo Quest.
2: It was the first natural history series on film that the BBC had shot.
1: He produced dozens more before embarking on his landmark series, Life on Earth, in 1976. Over 3 years, he traversed 40 countries and filmed 600 species. The series was viewed by an estimated 500 million people.
2: Extraordinary, really. I mean, it was one of the most privileged moments of my life.
1: And brought him up close and personal with Australian wildlife.
3: You'll laugh just because I'm a POM, but there is nothing more extraordinary than the duckbill platypus. I mean, there really isn't.
1: 7 decades and more than 100 documentaries later, he's still reminding people of their place in the world. And he's chuffed at all the well wishes he's getting for his 100th birthday.
3: I had rather thought that I would celebrate my 100th birthday quietly, but it seems that many of you have had other ideas.
4: He is this incredible storyteller. But, you know, he's great fun. He likes a joke. He likes a glass of wine like you and I.
1: World Wildlife Fund CEO Tanya Steele is a personal friend of Sir David, who's worked alongside the charity since its beginning in 1961.
4: Increasingly, David has spoken to audiences that carry more power and influence than most, and he's brought a very urgent message that we need to care for our natural world.
1: After a century on Earth,
2: I've enjoyed every minute of it.
1: It's hard to find a generation not touched by Sir David's life of work. This is Catherine Dees in London, reporting for AM.
5: And briefly in finance, Wall Street stocks have fallen from their record highs and oil prices have really yo-yoed thanks to the uncertainty around the US-Iran peace talks that's really weighing on the wider market. And that's AM for today. AM's executive producer is Nick Grimm. Today's program has been produced by Catherine Gregory. The associate producer is Barney Porter and technical production by Kem White and Nick Drakoulis. I'm Melissa Clark. Have a great weekend. It's 8:30.
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8: Yeah, thanks Melissa and the team at AM for all the stories this week, including that news about Sir David Attenborough turning 100. What a big birthday today. That is just huge. We wish him all the very best. Amazing stuff. But also pretty crazy to think that he's still very active. And I know there's been an update on the Rwanda gorillas that he met when he did Life on Earth all those decades ago, and I think that's on a streaming service now. So he's still working. How would you feel working at 100? That's a question. Maybe you're thinking about retirement on your Friday and thinking how nice it would be to put your feet up. Well, someone like Sir David Attenborough doesn't seem to have got that message at all and is still going. Maybe that's the secret. Maybe just keep busy, keep doing the things you love, and it keeps you going. I don't know. Something to think about this morning, isn't it? In a week where there has been plenty to think about, including next week's federal budget. You're a bit worried about what's going to be included in that, or maybe not included, on top of the interest rate rise that we saw this week. There's a lot on the minds of our political leaders, including the Prime Minister and the Treasurer. We're going to talk about that when we discuss politics with Dr. Max Newlands. Very shortly, our Friday wrap-up of what's been going on in the political sphere and looking at that, but also that international news with claims that there could be an end in the war with Iran soon, and also the Pope meeting Marco Rubio. So it's all happening on the international stage as well. Maxine with her thoughts. And of course, you can always add yours on the text line 0487 993 222. Let's check in now with Chloe Shimicki and find out what's making local news headlines.

0: headlines.
1: Good morning, Michael. Making news, the driver of a Greyhound bus which crashed into oncoming traffic, killing three, has been found not guilty of dangerous driving. Peter Jason Cafe walked free from court after he was acquitted of dangerous operation of a vehicle causing death and grievous bodily harm. A district court trial in Townsville heard the 53-year-old believed he had a microsleep before the triple fatal Bruce Highway crash near Bowen in 2024. It took jurors 11 hours to reach a unanimous not guilty verdict. Hundreds of mourners have gathered at Townsville's Strand Park to honour 5-year-old Kumanjai little baby who was allegedly murdered near Alice Springs. The young girl was allegedly abducted from a town camp near Alice Springs on Anzac Day. Her body was found days later after an extensive search. Her alleged killer has been charged with murder and remains in custody. Flowers, toys, cards and heartfelt tributes lined the Strand foreshore last night as the community came together in prayer, song and healing. And Cowboys forward Jason Taumalolo will play his 295th game for the Cowboys tonight, becoming the most capped player in the club's history. Taumalolo made his debut as a 17-year-old in 2010. The previous record for most games played at the Cowboys was held by Jonathan Thurston. North Queensland coach Todd Payton is encouraging fans to be loud and proud of Taumalolo as he marks the occasion in Townsville tonight, that game kicking off with the Eels at 8 o'clock. More news at 9, Michael.
0: Okay, and you'll be able to hear it here as well on ABC North Queensland and ABC Listen. Chloe, thank you for that. Big week for you. You were in court yesterday when that verdict was delivered.
1: Yes, I was in court. As I mentioned in the headlines, it took 11 hours for the jury to reach that verdict. They had 9 hours of footage that they were able to watch over when considering their verdict. And we heard in the trial that in order for a guilty verdict, the prosecution essentially had to prove that Peter Cafe was fatigued on the day of that crash, knew he was fatigued and failed to manage his fatigue. Obviously, the jury didn't find that. And we heard Peter Cafe's lawyer say throughout the trial, Tom Hancock, saying that the crash was a tragedy, not a crime, and there were just no signs that his client, Peter Cafe, was dangerously fatigued before that tragic crash happened.
0: So was there much reaction from Mr. Cafe when that verdict was read?
1: Yeah, there certainly was. It was emotional in the courtroom. So once the not guilty verdict was read, he burst into tears. Once he was told he was free to leave court by Judge Anthony Rafter, with a very broken voice, said, "Thank you, Your Honour," and actually turned to the victim's loved ones, asked if he could speak with them, and embraced one. Very emotional scenes in that courtroom.
0: And definitely for those family members too, because they've been following that court case as well. They've been going to court for most of those days.
1: Yes, there have been a lot of victims' loved ones in the court. There were a lot of witnesses in this trial. A very lengthy legal process, and this verdict being delivered almost 2 years from when this crash happened. So definitely the end of a long process.
0: Yeah, it has been, absolutely. Chloe, thank you so much for that. Thanks for your reporting on the case, and good to see you again this morning.
1: Thanks, Michael.
0: That is Chloe Shimicki from our newsroom. Been a big week for our news team. Lots of major stories across our region, as it always seems to be the case, isn't it? And we thank them for their stories that they share with us. You can have a look as well online, abc.net.au, and we'll have plenty of updates throughout today on ABC North Queensland and ABC Listen.
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0: Now, if you're on Railway Avenue at the moment, a good run to the city right now. University Road, we're seeing queuing around the Melton Black intersection. Dalrymple Road, inbound traffic, some queuing through Nathan Street at the moment. All the best for your journey today on the cusp of the weekend, which unfortunately is just a normal weekend, this one, but it is Mother's Day as well, so that's pretty special. So hopefully the mums will enjoy it on Sunday, or maybe you'll make it a 2-day festival

0: reaching 30 degrees, I should say. It is currently 24 in Townsville. But out on the waters, a strong wind warning for today. Southeasterlies at 15 to 25 knots, reaching up to 30 knots offshore south of Cape Bowling Green in the late morning. The seas 1 to 1.5 metres, increasing to 2 metres during the morning as well.
1: When it matters most, turn to us for trusted news, thoughtful storytelling, and the conversations that count. ABC North Queensland.
0: Michael with you today. It is Friday after a busy week, as I said, in local news, but also in politics across the scope, whether we're talking about federal stuff, state stuff, or even the international stage. And to help you get some perspective on it all, Dr. Maxine Newlands, Adjunct Principal Research Fellow at James Cook University, is with us once again to discuss the week in review. Maxine, how are you?
2: Good morning, Michael. Very well, thank you. And you?
0: Very well. It's nice to have a chat with you today. I mentioned before that it's just a normal weekend, not a long weekend for us in North Queensland, but Mother's Day makes it special, but something else that makes it special politically further south is the Farah by-election tomorrow.
2: Yeah, so this is a test for everybody, seems to be.
0: Everybody, yeah, not just one party, it's a test for everybody.
2: No, everybody, and everyone's thrown their hat into the ring. And apart from Labour, Labour have not put a candidate up. They said very clearly they weren't going to run a candidate. So this is a test for Matt Canavar as the new leader of the Nationals. It's a test for the One Nation to see whether they're increase in the polls can translate into actual votes. It's a test for the Liberal Party because they've held the seat for a very long time and now that margin's been getting smaller and smaller. And it's also a test for the Independent, who has been narrowing that margin and to see whether she can get it over the line and take the seat. So, and then you've got lots of other parties like the Shooters and Fishers and other Independents and the Greens, obviously. So everyone is vying for a piece of the pie, and it will be a test of whether people go with the traditional parties, if you like, or they go with the Independents.
0: And this is the seat that has been vacated by Susan Lee, which, you know, we heard about that earlier on in the year with the leadership challenges and all of that. But most of the focus, as I understand, Maxine, has been on the One Nation candidate and the Independent candidate. Is that who we're expecting, either one of them, to win this seat?
2: It seems to be, yeah. I think even Matt Canavar has come out and said that the Nationals, National Party, are probably out of the race. Yeah, and so there's been a lot of mudslinging. So the One Nation candidate has been sort of accused of trying different parties and then settling on One Nation. And so that has caused sort of a little bit of mudslinging. The Independent, who is Michelle Millthorpe, now she apparently did very well last time. She came in, she had she took like 20% of the vote, which you think that people are saying that, you know, One Nation as a party are potentially around that area. And they're both now, the Independents and One Nation, are looking at being around the 30% mark. So David Farley for One Nation and Michelle Millthorpe, it seems to be coming down to them. But she did do very well last time against Susan Lee. And so she's got that kind of recognition in the community. She's got that, you know, that history. People know who she is. She's run before. And that may be that it tips over the line. But obviously the One Nation thing is interesting because it's a bit like the thing with Trump. Are people voting for the One Nation candidate or are they voting for Pauline Hanson? And it's kind of like, where's the name recognition there? So it's all coming down to a lot of sort of who's more familiar as well as the policies and as well as a bit of a protest vote against the traditional parties.
0: Yes, all of that. So make for a very interesting Farah by-election tomorrow. Mm-hmm. Stay with ABC News for all the details on that. As you said, Labor not contesting, but they've got enough on their plate at the moment with the federal parliament, with the with basically the budget being handed down on Tuesday night, the Treasurer and the Prime Minister thinking about that. Is this going to be a tough budget?
2: Yeah, I think so, because we talked about this a while ago and, you know, where we had like all the mayors and, you know, Nick DiBetto, et cetera, all went down to Canberra and a lot of pitching for the for funding for regional Australia. And then, of course, the conflict has happened in the Middle East. So the budget now has to account for this Middle East war. Obviously, we're spending quite a lot of money securing up the fuel. So we've got 50 days of fuel.

Well, now we've got an interest rate rise has come up. Cost of living is happening. It's increasing. We're hearing this week about construction. We've also got things around, the Labour government are overspending. So all that's going to come into it, and then we'll have to find out, what happens next Tuesday. And as always, there's been a few kind of headlines like the NDIS cuts and the Inland Rail. But are they going to be enough?

0: appreciate that. And on federal politics, just a little bit of a fun fact to share with you. You might not know, tomorrow marks the 125th anniversary of the first federal parliament in Australia. Oh, they sat at Melbourne at the exhibition hall.
1: Wow, I did not know that. That's quite interesting. Yeah, 125.
0: It's one of my favourite buildings in Melbourne. I've never been able to go inside the Royal Exhibition Building that's there near Melbourne Museum, but that's where Parliament first sat, a historic sitting, and tomorrow, 125 years ago tomorrow.
1: Wow, that's cool.
0: There you go. I know something about politics you don't know. I feel very special today with Dr. Maxine Newland.
1: In the diary. Mark the day.
0: Our guest today. Let's turn to state matters, because this week the Premier has had to answer some questions about relationships between two ministers.
1: Yeah, so a bit of a test this for the Premier's leadership, because it's come out, it's been known obviously in political circles, but the Child Safety Minister Amanda Camm and the Minister for Sport Tim Mander have been having an extramarital affair. It's been going on for a couple of years. The relationships that they were in are no longer, you know, active, if you like. But it comes down to the question, because the reporting from the Brisbane Times has been that a letter was sent to the Premier over a year ago by one of the parties involved family member to let him know this was happening, and nothing has been done about it in the view of the reporting. And so that kind of, well, where does that role go? Because there's a potential conflict for interest, there's potential just not declaring, you know, like in the ministerial code of conduct. And when we've seen this before in the case in New South Wales, it's gone to the Crime and Corruption Committee, and that's obviously not what Premier Christopher Lee will want. But of course, Labour will push for that, because it's a bit of mudslinging. But it's also to get down to see, and you know, where it is that has a line been crossed here around conduct in public office and ministerial conduct.
0: Now, of course, David Christopher Lee has come out and said he supports both of those ministers, saying, "I have a duty to administer the law. Both ministers have assured me that they have complied with the law, and I've listened to the debate over the few days, and again, there is no information that has come to me to suggest that they haven't, that they've basically done the right thing in relation to disclosing this relationship."
1: Yep. So we will see now whether the whether this gets pushed from the opposition or from elsewhere, and whether more information comes out. But you're right. Christopher Lee has said that the police, the ministers, when they cleared it at the cabinet meeting, that was the right time and that the right course of action. But you know what politics is, that sort of gossipy, mudslinging side, and it may come back in the future, because it'll be used sort of politically to test maybe Christopher Lee's leadership.
0: Yes, and I was just talking to producer Alex Chambers before, who mentioned that the relationship involves Tim Mander and Amanda Camm, and if at some point down the road there was to be a marriage or something like that, then Amanda Camm, if she changed her last name, would become Amanda Mander.
1: She would. So it'd be like Grace, who was the Labour Minister for Education. Yeah, so it must be a Queensland thing.
0: There is a precedent. You never know. Anyway, let's move on to international matters, because once again, Donald Trump has had plenty to say about the war with Iran. Anything positive this week?
1: Well, it seemed to be quieting down. He obviously had some domestic issues where after 60 days he has to go to the Congress in order to get the war kind of approved, if you like, and that also opens up the budget. He went and said, oh, no, it's not 60 days, it's fine, because it's a ceasefire. And that hasn't gone down very well, because this morning we're seeing that there's been an increase in attacks from Iran and America. And so if there is a ceasefire still in play, it's still been very delicate. But there is a very strong pattern here, Michael. We often see, when the markets around a Friday, the conflict seems to increase, or at least the reporting of, and by Sunday it tends to quieten down. And just coincidentally, that's when the markets are closed, but I'm sure it's a coincidence. And so, yeah, it looks like this ceasefire is going to be quite tight at the moment, and it may break. But everyone is kind of repositioning, and you're seeing stories like the Chinese. Here's my fun fact, which I didn't know until recently, that oil is traded in US dollars. And so the Chinese are now saying, actually, we should be trading in yen. So that kind of shifts a whole load of kind of world economy.

0: economics. So I don't think it's the end of the conversation at the moment, but the increase in attacks seem to be ramping up this weekend.
1: Wow. Okay. All right. Politics has made you cynical.
0: Has he really? Me? It does it for itself.
1: Anyone who spends a bit of time in that universe, I think, would be you could be forgiven for being cynical, I'm sure. Dr. Yeah. Maxine Newlands, just before I let you go, obviously the big story today that everyone is also talking about is Sir David Attenborough turning 100. Yes. You hail from the UK. You're an Aussie now, but did you ever cross paths with him? Have you ever seen him? Any memories today?
0: Never had the pleasure, apart from everyone else just fascinated with his documentaries on the television. I do have friends that have crossed paths with him when he did the reef project, when he did the docos on the Great Barrier Reef. So some friends worked with him then, but no, I haven't had the pleasure, and I just absolutely adore his shows. I mean, they're just amazing and so cinematic, you know, the way that they're shot, and I love the even the outtakes. So,
1: yes.
0: yes, you know, penguins popping up out of holes to surprise him and things. So, yeah, I think it's a great. And it's so everybody obviously wishing him, making sure he got to 100. So it's wonderful to be able to celebrate it.
1: Of course, everyone loves the whales and the gorillas and the, you know, the great apes and all those sorts of things. But one of the best series I ever saw him do was called The Secret Life of Plants. And it was absolutely fascinating. Obviously, there weren't, you know, aside from the, you know, insects and bees and things like that. It was, you know, it was just this quiet nature of plants, but they're just extraordinary. I had no idea.
0: Yeah, I shall look out for that one. I really like the insects one and the birds, like the Birds of Paradise one from years ago. I mean, they're absolutely with the dance and everything. But it was interesting, just to bring it back to politics, they actually celebrated it in the media yesterday because they've got a by-election. They've got local council elections in the UK. And they were, the media were saying they were worried it would, you know, it would take away from celebrating the 100 years. So there was a lot of coverage yesterday to make sure the occasion was marked at the national level because he is a national treasure in the UK and around the world.
1: Very appropriate indeed to do that. Dr. Maxine Newlands, thanks once again. Have a good weekend.
0: Thanks, Michael.
1: Talking politics and a little bit of David Attenborough love as well with Dr. Maxine Newlands, who is the Adjunct Principal Research Fellow at James Cook University.
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0: That is Amy Shark, who's got a new album coming out soon. It's called Soft Pop, and that is one of her classic tracks, I Said Hi.
1: Saturday Night Country has been Australia's home of country music for over 30 years. 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
0: We were just hearing before in AM about all the ways that people are celebrating Sir David Attenborough's 100th birthday, with people writing songs. There's been all sorts of gifts and messages, a concert at the Royal Albert Hall to mark the occasion. But one that he might be particularly chuffed about, to mark his birthday, scientists at the Natural History Museum in London have named a newly discovered species of wasp after him. The BBC's Ed Brown has been finding out more about the naturalist's new namesake.
2: To be named after a parasitic wasp might be regarded by some as a rather backhanded compliment. It is, it has to be said, not the prettiest of creatures, unless you happen to be a wasp, of course. The museum says the discovery of this insect from Chile, Attenborunculus tau as it's now known, sheds new light on one of the least understood groups of wasp. They're known for laying eggs in or on other insects. Dr. Gavin Broad, an expert at the museum who helped discover it, says he hopes Sir David considers the decision to honour his name a compliment.
3: Personally, I think parastoid wasps are the most amazing, graceful, beautiful things with really interesting life histories. David Attenborough was a huge inspiration to me. I mean, I grew up with his TV programs and his books. So David has sort of shaped my career in a way, and I'm going to pay him back for naming a wasp genus after him. And I hope he is complimented.
2: Sir David highlighted parasitic wasps in some of his documentaries, describing them as body snatchers. The museum says Sir David's storytelling has brought attention to organisms that are often overlooked due to their small size. A fitting tribute to a titan of broadcasting.
0: I wonder how the wasp feels about it. There we go. Ed Brown from the BBC reporting on one of the more unusual ways to honour Sir David Attenborough on his 100th birthday today.
4: Howdy, it's Adam Stephen. Join me today for a radio road trip across regional Queensland. You'll laugh, hear news that matters, and meet real characters. That's Drive from 3 this afternoon on ABC North Queensland.
0: And we've got the news for you next. After that, Susan Graham Ryan with The Morning Show. Don't forget, Gardening Talkback is coming up this morning after 10 as well.

0: That is the real thing. You to me are everything. And I hope all the mums out there get everything over the weekend. Enjoy your Mother's Day. And thanks for your company this morning and for this week. The show is produced by Alex Chambers. We're back with you on Monday.
1: Yeah, just to change the way I make money and do something that I love.
2: Voices you trust.
3: Nothing that's worthwhile achieving comes easily. So, you know, you've got to put in the hard yards.
2: Proudly local. ABC North Queensland.
4: ABC News. Good morning, I'm Maria Hatzakis. Three Australian women with links to Islamic State have been charged after arriving home from Syria. Two were arrested in Melbourne. The other was taken into custody in Sydney last night, as Natasha McFarlane reports.
5: The two Victorian women have been charged with crimes against humanity after landing at Melbourne International Airport last night. The Australian Federal Police alleges 53-year-old Corsair Abbas travelled to Syria with her husband and children in 2014. Investigators say she was complicit in the purchase of a female slave and knowingly kept the woman in the home. Her daughter, 31-year-old Zainab Ahmed, has also been charged with enslavement and using a slave. All offences carry a maximum penalty of 25 years imprisonment. 32-year-old Janai Safar was arrested in Sydney last night and charged earlier this morning.
4: Iran has accused the United States of violating the ceasefire by targeting two ships in the Strait of Hormuz and attacking civilian areas. Here's North America correspondent Lauren Day.
6: Iran's top joint military command claims the US targeted an Iranian oil tanker travelling from Iran's coastal waters toward the Strait of Hormuz, as well as another vessel entering the Strait of Hormuz. It also accused the US, with the cooperation of some regional countries, of carrying out air attacks on civilian areas. US Central Command says it carried out self-defense strikes after Iranian forces launched missiles, drones and small boats at three US Navy vessels transiting the Strait of Hormuz. There are no reports of casualties and the White House is yet to comment. Lauren Day, ABC News, Washington.
4: A US trade court has ruled against President Donald Trump's universal 10% tariff rate, dealing another blow to his signature economic policy. A panel of judges at the US Court of International Trade has found 2-1 that the Trump administration lacks a justification to impose the tariff under a 1970s law. Mr. Trump ordered the tariffs on most imports to the United States in February, after the Supreme Court deemed his wide swathe of Liberation Day tariffs unlawful. Today's decision only applies to the plaintiffs in the case, so the tariffs remain in place for other importers until the end of the 150-day period. Back home, Queensland Rail and unions are set to meet with the Fair Work Commission again today, hoping to settle a long-running enterprise bargaining dispute. The row over pay and conditions has seen about 300 passenger train services cut from the Brisbane weekday schedule. Negotiations with the Fair Work Commission yesterday ended without agreement,

0: after more than 7 hours of deliberations. Nev Conway from Queensland Rails told ABC Radio Brisbane there could be more disruptions to services if a resolution can't be reached.
1: With each day that goes on, that there is industrial action in play, there are a genuine and real risk that we may have to downgrade services further. We hope that it won't come to that.
0: One of Ipswich's biggest food charities has been forced to close to make way for a furniture shop. It's a major blow for the community west of Brisbane, as Charlie McLean reports.
2: After 14 years providing low-cost groceries and other community services, Ipswich Food Barn will open its doors for the last time on Saturday. Long-time customer Elizabeth Dite says it's a big loss.
3: It's going to be catastrophic for a lot of people.
2: The charity's management says the owner of the warehouse they operate from is moving their furniture business into the building, so they have to go. The ABC attempted to contact the owner but did not get a response ahead of publication. Ipswich Food Barn will be open till late on Saturday in an effort to get rid of all remaining stock.
0: Briefly, in the NRL, Dolphins winger Jermaine Asako has scored 3 tries in his team's victory over the Bulldogs at Lang Park in Brisbane last night. His effort set up a 44-12 win for the Queensland team. It's the Bulldogs' 4th loss in a row. The weather for Queensland, isolated showers about the east coast, north of Townsville and the Torres Strait, mostly fine elsewhere. Cairns 29, Townsville 30, Mackay, Rockhampton and Mount Isa 26, Bundaberg 25. In the southeast, sunny Brisbane 23, the Golden Sunshine Coast, a top of 22, Toowoomba 19. 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
4: 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Susan Graham Ryan. ABC North Queensland.
5: Hello, hello. How are you? It is Friday. How are you doing today? What's on the agenda for you this morning? Thanks for keeping me company, and we will get into the garden a little later on. That's coming up after 10. We love to get into the garden on a Friday, don't we? I hope you do. On the program this morning, Australia's relationship with our own energy commodities has been popping up a lot lately, given the situation in the Middle East. Talks on capabilities here, the supply chains, and the gas situation. Let's look at that a little more ahead this morning. Also coming up in a time we are trying to fast track a whole lot of houses to sort out the shortage and manage the supply interruptions for products and climbing costs. Could the challenges be coming from an unexpected source? We'll explore that a little more this morning. And Mother's Day is coming up this weekend. It's a time when we think of our mums. We often think of cards with lots of flowers on them. We think of perhaps bouquets of flowers, and maybe even the plants they love and admire, or they used to love and admire. We'll be getting into the garden after 10 this morning, 1300 630 222. Join in the conversation this morning or send me a text on 0487 993 222.
6: From breaking news to the stories behind it, trust us to tell it like it is. ABC North Queensland.
5: Susan Graham Ryan with you this morning. Thanks for being with me today. With the global fuel crisis still putting pressures on energy markets and the conflict in the Middle East continuing to disrupt supply chains, attention is shifting back to how much Australian gas stays in Australia. Under a new federal gas reservation plant, exporters would need to make the equivalent of 20% of their export volumes available locally. The aim is to take the pressure off households, manufacturers and power generators exposed to global gas prices. But there are still big questions about the detail. The government says existing export contracts will be protected and the changes would begin from July 1 next year. Industry groups say they still don't know exactly how the policy will work. The ABC's Melissa Clark put that to the Federal Industry Minister Tim Ayres earlier today, asking why the government is making the announcement now before all the details are actually settled.
7: What it means is that it's very clear now to industry.

0: what the shape of the scheme is, what the requirements will be on industry, and that allows us to step out from the decision that we've made to now go and engage closely with industry. We've announced that publicly. It's the right thing to do to frame that final round of consultation.
1: Did you rush this forward because of the pressure to impose a tax on gas exports?
0: Well, certainly not. We have, as a government, been working on this now for well over 6 months. Chris Bowen and Madeleine King and I announced the initial parameters just before Christmas. We did that because it was important to draw a line in the sand so that industry understood that contracts that were met before that were...
1: But the only extra detail you've announced yesterday was the precise figure. The rest of the details and the scope don't seem to be any further narrowed than where we were in December.
0: Yeah, we're working through this in a careful way, where it is a decisive intervention, landing on 20% of exports being reserved for Australia. For Australian industry and Australian households will lead to very significant downward pressure on prices and a new Australian price-setting market. Making that very clear frames up the next, the coming weeks and months of consultation, a short period of eight weeks of consultation to make sure we resolve the finer details of this scheme, importantly, so that gas producers don't have incentives to try and game the system, and that we make sure that the benefits flow to Australian manufacturers and Australian households. That's the purpose of the announcement in the lead up to budget today. That process is really important to delivering that careful, deliberate, cabinet-style government process around big issues like this for Australia. That's what we're doing, and the scheme will apply from the middle of next year.
2: That was Federal Industry Minister Tim Ayres. The government says the changes will give Australian users more bargaining power and help put downward pressure on prices. But in Queensland, there's another layer to this. The Queensland Resources Council says producers and commodities here are being punished because southern states have not developed enough of their own gas supply. Resources Minister Madeleine King says she understands that concern and says Queensland is doing hard yakka for the East Coast market. She spoke with the ABC's Steve Austin.
3: It's a policy designed to ensure that Australian consumers, Australian businesses and Australian industry have access to more gas and more affordable gas over the long term. And indeed, as soon as possible. Of course, we've been working on this process for some time.
4: Matt Canavan said you announced it last year. Can you clarify that?
3: So we've been working on how to improve the gas market, which we inherited. It was left in a almighty mess from the Nationals and the Liberals when we came into government. We did the Future Gas Strategy, a really thoughtful, considered, evidence-based review of how gas fits into our national energy, but also processing needs. We did the Gas Market Review, which we launched in June 2025, and after that we announced the intention to do this domestic gas reserve.
4: So how will it put pressure, downward pressure, on gas prices? There seems to be a lot of debate about that, Minister.
3: Yeah. Well, there's been a lot of focus on the rate, which is the 20% of LNG exports, and that's a really important figure, and it is putting a line in the sand, if you like, from the government to the exporters saying this is what we will require. But really importantly, though we focus on the rate, and I heard Senator Canavan's comments before, very importantly, it will be subject to export approvals, and that is the structural shift this government will achieve. So what that means is it creates a buyer's market where the LNG exporters, instead of what they do now, which is simply, and they do it in good faith, and I don't argue that, they offer gas into the market. Now they will have to provide, they will have to sell to get that export permit to access international markets. And we will now embark upon a intensive consultation because we know and we respect those foundational contracts, so there needs to be a flexibility built into the system to honour those, and we will honour those contracts.
4: So let me jump in there. This is what surprised many. You're consulting with industry after doing the thing that you say will help industry, but you haven't consulted with them yet. Isn't that putting the cart before the horse?
3: No, I can guarantee everybody that I've consulted with the gas industry every moment since I've been a minister since 2022. But
4: well, that's surprising because the Queensland Resources Council have put out a statement today saying Queensland gas producers and communities are now being punished because southern states spent years not developing their own resources, quote unquote, from the Queensland Resources Council.
3: I don't agree with this, all of that statement, but I would say there's a good point in that Queensland has developed its resources, like my home state of Western Australia does, citizens of Western Australia and Queensland benefit from that. It's a very good thing. In Victoria, they did have the Bass Strait gas, and that was what drove the industrial heartland of Victoria. But yeah, bans over a decade have constrained that. But you know, I do acknowledge that and just yesterday we announced another offshore production license in Victoria, so that's a good thing. The New South Wales government has recently released more exploration acreages, which is a good thing. But Queensland is ahead of the game and is doing the hard yakka here. I totally get that.
4: So this probably should have been done 20 years ago, but wasn't under previous governments, wasn't it?
3: Well,
4: it should have been done decades back.
3: I think that's a very good. I agree with that.
4: Okay, so
3: a better time to do it would have been before we set up the industry, similar to how Western Australia did it. That didn't happen, so we're going to do it now.
4: And it's being done now, essentially, for the fundamentals of the Albanese government's future Made in Australia policy. In other words, you're trying to bring, as I understand it, the cost of energy down here in Australia so that Australian companies that manufacture stuff will have a cheaper or more affordable form of energy when they use gas. Is that right?
3: Yeah, we need to get the lowest possible prices for these inputs into industry, but as well as for Australian consumers and for gas-fired power to back up renewables. But it is a really important input into industry. And Queensland knows that how important new industries in critical minerals and the processing of those things, as well as other manufacturing processes are. So it is about feedstock and energy and heat sources into those industries and making them being able to compete as well.
2: That was the Resources Minister, Madeleine King. This is still an evolving situation. The plan still needs legislation. Consultation is continuing, and we'll keep across it and what it could mean for regional Queenslanders, from power prices and manufacturing to jobs and future gas supply.
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2: Just after 9:15, thanks for being with me this morning on ABC Across Queensland. Well, in a time when we're trying to fast track a whole lot of houses, playing some pretty serious catch-up on housing supply in Queensland, the industry is trying to manage a number of different challenges, including material supply shortages and those climbing costs, which you've probably heard about. But could some of the challenges be coming from an unexpected source? We'll examine that coming up just before your next news headlines. Stay with me for more.

0: from 1985. Kids in the Kitchen, Current Stand. You're on ABC across Queensland. Susan with you this morning. Thanks for keeping me company. 20 minutes past nine. Well, building a new home is already really expensive. And in regional Queensland, the fuel crisis is only adding to the pressure, pushing up freight and materials and transport costs. But some say there's a bigger issue behind the scenes creating costs and longer delays. The industry, they're blaming state governments. Roger Hills is the chief executive of the Building Products Industry Council. Roger, for people who have never heard of the National Construction Code, what is it and why does it matter when someone is trying to build or buy a home?
1: Okay, so the National Construction Code has been around for the last 30 or 40 years now. And it's a national code, so the idea of it is to harmonise all of the different ways and means that people should build. It's a minimum standard code, like this is the bare minimum you need to have safe buildings, comfortable buildings. And it's the primary technical and performance-based requirement for designer buildings, for constructing buildings, for building products and for plumbing products used across Australia.
0: Your concerns that different states are now adding their own rules to that code, what does that mean in practical terms for people who are building?
1: Very hard. I mean, the industry, the building industry has been very critical of states and territories creating these specific state-based variations to the national code now for decades. But for some reason, this particular volume, NCC 2025, has seen a huge ballooning of variations from all states and territories. And so what it means is that if you are a builder or a practitioner and you want to build something, normally you would just basically look at a part of the code or a clause or a requirement. Now you have to then, you know, filter to the back of the code and look up, you know, what the specific requirements are for Queensland. And then the code, that variation might sort of say, okay, well, we're going to vary this part of the clause of the other part that you looked at only when this happens.
0: Right.
1: Or if that happens, do this.
0: It sounds very convoluted.
1: It's incredibly convoluted. And so it makes an already fairly technical document far more unwieldy and hard to interpret, which is where you can end up with, you know, non-conformances, non-compliance, a whole bunch of uncertainty with people interpreting things different ways. And, you know, that takes time, and that pushes costs up.
0: So my understanding is that Queensland has delayed its adoption of the latest code until May of 2027, next year. For someone planning to build here, does that make things simpler or more confusing?
1: Well, I suppose it depends on how comfortable they are with the changes that have been proposed by the states and territories. So I suppose it gives people 12 months to become familiar with what the variations are, bearing in mind that in Queensland, you've gone from six variations in, there are a couple of volumes of the code. Volume one is high-rise buildings. Volume two is residential buildings.

0: in volume one, you've gone from the 2022 code where there are 6 variations to Queensland code now having 20 variations in the 2025 version. And for volume two, you've gone from 4 variations in 2022 to 13 this year. So it makes it very difficult then to, you know, work out what's going on, I suppose.
1: Wow. It sounds like jumping through hoops while hula hooping or something. It's very confusing.
0: It can be for a lot of people, because unless you're using the code all the time and you become very familiar with it, it can be a little bit tricky to navigate. Mm-hmm. And the thing I find, or the thing we all find quite surprising, is that the Queensland government had a fairly intensive productivity commission inquiry into, you know, red tape around the construction industry. And one of its recommendations was that code changes shouldn't happen unless there was a full regulatory impact statement done to determine what effect they'd have on the industry and what economic benefit they'd have to Queensland. And yet here they are just rolling out variation after variation. So it seems like a double standard.
1: Hearing from Roger Hills, he's the Chief Executive of the Building Products Industry Council. In addition to the complexity of what we've been discussing, we're also seeing the fuel crisis push up freight and material costs, especially for regional, rural, remote areas. How do those extra layers of building rules add to that pressure?
0: It's very hard to tell, because some of the changes that have been proposed or the variations are fairly minor. And others are fairly significant. And quite a few of them are, what would you call? I suppose, you know, like I was saying before, if this happens, do X, and if Y happens, do P kind of thing. So they're conditional. So it makes it difficult then for people to think of, okay, well, if certain things happening, do I apply the original code or do I apply the variation? Mm-hmm. And if I apply the variation, should I do it on a Tuesday after lunch, or... You know, it just adds more complexity, and like I say, it's certainly going to have an impact on prices. How big that impact is depends on what the variation requires.
1: You mentioned it could have an impact for the price. What are we talking here? What sort of impact on price?
0: Well, it depends on, I suppose, how extensive the variation is. If it's a fairly major extent, you know, major variations in the code where they're taking an existing part of the code and replacing with some new wording that's just for Queensland. That then may require design changes to the building. It might require a different means of providing material. The materials that people had in stock might not be available or might not be appropriate to what they used to be.
1: Right.
0: Depending on what the variation is.
1: So it could also affect timing and also availability of building products?
0: Yep. So all the variations do, and it's happening across Australia. All the jurisdictions and all the states and territories are doing this. And what they do whenever they create these variations is they create a sub-market. So for our members, who are the manufacturers, the building product manufacturers in Australia, they then have, particularly if they're big companies like the Boral's and the CSRs and the BlueScopes, they then almost have to have a separate inventory for Queensland and a separate inventory for New South Wales. And so you end up with all these sub-markets and sub-products that can only be sold in one particular jurisdiction.
1: Thinking of Queensland, Queensland's a big state. There's a lot of different environmental pressures, especially when it comes to severe weather. There's different weather conditions. In some parts of Queensland, it's quite cold. In some parts, we need to make sure that houses can stand up to a cyclone or flooding and things like that. State governments often do argue that they need flexibility to respond to local conditions. Where do you think that becomes a problem for ordinary home buyers?
0: Well, it shouldn't, because that's the whole point of the National Construction Code, is to take into consideration all of those variations to do with wind loading, you know, rain intensity, climate changes and things like that. So that's actually already in the code. And a lot of time and effort goes into making that code cover all of the different arrangements in different parts of Australia, be it North Queensland or Tasmania or South Australia. So that's already there, and it's always perplexing to all of us in industry as to why the states all have to have their, you know, specific little changes. And with

0: we've put up with it, I suppose, over the last couple of years or decades, I suppose, because there haven't been huge volumes of these things. But now, obviously, with it's 2025, for some reason, the states and territories have just gone nuts.
1: Roger Hills there from the Building Products Industry Council.
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1: Well, it is 9:30. Shortly we'll find out what's going on for your weekend weather. We'll chat with the Bureau about that a little later. While for a lot of parts of, well, the northern parts of the state, we are enjoying some lovely comfy conditions after a busy and hot and humid wet season. It's been a busy one for a lot of parts of the state this year. But for others, they are experiencing their first frost of the season. So maybe that's where your concerns are when you're thinking about your garden. We will be getting into the garden after 10 this morning, after your 10 o'clock ABC News. So get your questions ready for Jerry Colby-Williams. He'll be with me after 10. The number you'll need to give him a buzz and have a chat with him is 1300 630 222, 1300 630 222, or you can send through a text on 0487 993 222. But as you know, the best way to do it, the best way is always to call through, and you can call through right from 10 o'clock to ask your question of gardener Jerry Colby-Williams this morning on ABC across Queensland.
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1: Well, let's check in and find out what is happening in the news today. Emma Jones joins me. Good morning.
7: Good morning, Susan. Three Australian women with links to the Islamic State have been charged after touching down in Sydney and Melbourne. Two of them have been charged with offences including enslavement. Another woman's been charged with terrorism-related offences, and the fourth was not detained. More than a dozen women and children linked to the ISIS fighters arrived in Australia last night, having left a detention camp in Syria in late April. Elsewhere, Iran has accused the United States of violating the ceasefire by targeting two ships in the Strait of Hormuz, attacking civilian areas. The United States Central Command says it carried out self-defense strikes after Iranian forces launched missiles, drones, and small boats as three US Navy vessels transited the Strait of Hormuz. And the Queensland Teachers Union is demanding a thorough investigation into a major data breach involving state school students and staff. Millions of users in dozens of countries have been caught up in the cyber attack, targeting a third-party company which runs the QLearn system. The names, emails, and school locations of state school students and staff have since 2020 have been exposed. And there'll be more news to come at 10 o'clock.
1: Thank you very much for that, Emma. I did see this big story that I'm not too sure if you've seen this morning. It's this one.
8: Happy birthday to you.
1: Happy birthday, Miss Emma. Was there some slight panic there going on?
7: What did I miss?
1: Are you doing anything special for your big day today?
7: Apart from working today,
1: of course.
7: Gardening talk back, yeah.
1: All of the fun things.
7: And then I'll go home and do an assignment.
1: Yeah. Oh, fabulous, exciting things.
7: Yes.
1: Such a grown-up, Emma. Well, thank you very much for working today. And again, happy birthday to you.
7: Thank you. It's an honour to share it with David Attenborough. He's turning 100. I'm turning 33. I think it's similar milestones. I don't know. Lots of fuss about the 100, not enough about the 33.
1: Well, we haven't heard if anyone's discovered a moth. No, it's a wasp, isn't it, that's been named after David Attenborough?
7: Yes. My partner has been put on notice saying he needs to lift his present game now that David Attenborough's got a wasp named after him.
1: Yes, yeah. He's off trying to find a new insect that's unknown to science up until now.
7: Yes.
1: Thank you very much for that, Emma. There'll be more news coming up for you, as Emma mentioned, at 10 this morning. I would be very scared if I was Emma and then somebody said to me, you missed a big story. Got to have a little stitch up, hey?

0: We will be talking about the weather very shortly. I don't think there's going to be any weather stitch-ups for us today. It's looking very lovely for a lot of us. Some parts, though, in the southern parts, getting their first frost of the year. We'll check in with the Bureau very shortly, and then we'll head to the west and find out about a very special event that is happening this weekend. Do stay with me on ABC across Queensland.
1: Ooh.

0: o'clock ABC News. After that, Gardening Talk Back, of what a lot of people wait for each week. If you've got a question this morning, this is the number you'll need, and you can call through right from 10 this morning. Hopefully you've got your pen and paper handy. 1300 630 222, that's the number to call through for Gardening Talk Back. Have a chat with Gardening Australia's Jerry Colby Williams after 10 this morning.
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0: Well, let's have a squeeze at what's happening weather-wise. Robert Urbaniak is with me from the Bureau. Good morning to you.
3: Morning.
0: Thanks for being with me. When we look at the general situation, weather situation for Queensland today, what's on the cards for us?
3: Yeah, look, obviously it was a cold morning, particularly about the southeast and the southwest as well. So Birdsville had its coldest morning of the year, so the coldest morning since September last year. So did Ballarat, Windora. Then a bit further north around Longreach and Richmond, it wasn't quite the coldest morning this year, but almost. So, and then about the northern interior and north tropical coast, it wasn't particularly cold at all, but yeah, what can we expect for the day? Well, pretty warm temperatures on the north tropical coast and northern inland. So north tropical coast will get up to about 29 to 30 degrees, about 30 in Townsville, about 29 in Cairns, 29 in Bowen. Out near Charters Towers, or just to the west of Charters Towers, will be a bit cooler at about 25. Georgetown about 31, Gulf Country about 33, Longreach. So sort of everywhere near Longreach and through to Mount Isa and then south of there will be pretty cold for this time of year. So Longreach will only get to 24 today. Buckledean will only get to 22. Winton will only get to 25. Mount Isa, 26 or so. So pretty chilly. And Birdsville, very cold indeed at 21.
0: Oh, very fresh. Fresh for Queensland. It's starting early. And we heard that some places even had some frost this morning. A few places.
3: Yeah, no. Yeah, look, there definitely would have been frost in the southern downs, out near Toowoomba, Oakey, places like that. I think the coldest temperature we got was around 0 degrees at Stanthorpe. But there could have been a bit of frost around Roma and Ingerine as well.
0: Okay. Yeah. Well, it's all happening. It is that time of year, I guess. We're starting to get toward winter. Now, I see when we move up to the more tropical parts that there is a few wind warnings around that we need to be across.
3: There's a few marine wind warnings, just for trade wind sort of flow, which is pretty typical for this time of year. So today it's for the Peninsula Coast, the Cooktown Coast, the Cairns and Townsville Coast, and then tomorrow just the Cooktown and Cairns Coast. So, yeah, pretty strong, but they're normal for this time of year.
0: Yes.
3: And in the far west it will be fairly windy today with winds about 30 to 35 k's an hour.
0: Right.
3: So,
0: okay.
3: Only Mount Isa and Richmond.
0: Okay, well, we'll make sure we're keeping all of that in mind. Let's just finish on a little forecast fly around if we can, starting in the far north.
3: You mean like
0: checking in the temps
3: today,
0: yeah.
3: Tomorrow?
0: Yeah.
3: So Townsville 30, Charters Towers 29, Cairns 29, Mount Isa 26, Longreach 24. Then heading south to Birdsville, 21, as I mentioned, very chilly, and Charleville, 20. So, yeah, I will say for the weekend, it is mostly sunny across the area on Saturday, just some showers on the north tropical coast. But then Sunday, you'll see some rains start to make their way west through Georgetown, Normanton, and then by Monday they'll have made it through Mount Isa. So there is some showers on the horizon for much of the north.
0: Well, we will keep all of that in mind. Robert Urbaniak from the Bureau, thank you very much for your time.
3: Thank you.
0: Thank you. You are on ABC across Queensland. Just over 15 minutes until your 10 o'clock ABC News. Then, of course, we are getting into the garden. This is the number you'll need. Get ready to call right on 10 o'clock this morning. Wonder if you'll be first in line today. 1300 630 222. We're going to be listening a lot coming up. Going to be hearing a sound from the northwest in the northwest. Do stay with me to hear what on earth I'm talking about.

Lisa Stansfield's All Around the World from 1989. You're on ABC across Queensland. Susan with you. Well, if you're in the West, you might have been dancing to some unique beats in the last week or so. The Queensland Music Festival's Outback Trails coming to an end in Mount Isa. One of the nation's most celebrated musicians, who also hails from the stunning northwest of the state, is back home. William Barton is one of Australia's most celebrated musicians, as I've mentioned, and will be taking to the stage in Mount Isa's Buchanan Park as part of 9 hours of live music and entertainment this weekend. Before all that, he dropped into the studio to

0: have a chat with the ABC's Zara Margolis.
1: Oh, it's great, you know, to be reinvigorated by the landscape and the country where, you know, the blood flows through my DNA. And so had the opportunity to go at bush this week as well, go see Dad, visit Dad at his gravesite at Carlton Hill Station, which was special with some of the members of the Mulcahy dance troupe, the Sundowner Dancers, Kapatunga. So it was really great honour to have them alongside us as well, and to be working on some local community projects with them as well, you know, that will be coming to fruition in the coming months.
2: So you went to schooling here, is that correct? Yeah, which one was you?
1: Central State School in Kalkaroon.
2: Yeah. Yep, and did you drive past, have a bit of nostalgia while you've been here?
1: Yeah, I did indeed, the big old tree still there, you know.
2: Have you had a chance to catch up with many old friends? When was the last time you were here for I mean, you've been here since Monday. That's a long stint back
1: in
2: town.
1: It's a long stint for me to be in one spot anyway, you know, in that case. I was here a few years ago launching my project with the Queensland Symphony Orchestra, Wadamapipa, where, again, we went out to my father's gravesite and, you know, in I guess, recognition of culture and passing on that sort of the baton to, you know, the Queensland Symphony to help facilitate finding the next generation of custodians, cultural custodians and cultural ambassadors. And so, you know, coming back this week, it's been really a thrill, you know, having performed in Huon and premiering my new work for the Great Barrier Reef Orchestra as part of the Queensland Music Trails. You know, I go back with this particular festival over 20 years under their different names, you know, the Queensland Biennial Festival of Music and Queensland Music Festival. So, you know, yeah, it's great.
2: The Queensland Music Festival's Outback Trails, as it's now called, when we were speaking with the organiser, they've said it's all about, you know, taking big music to regional towns. You've played all over the world. You just said before I turned on our mics that you literally just flew back in from Nice before you came to Mount Isa. How does it compare playing to crowds out here compared to some of the other places you've been?
1: Oh, look, it's a home crowd, but a crowd that is familiar with my sound and sometimes unfamiliar with I guess the presentation of what I do as well, which is really exciting for me because I get to premiere new works, you know, for the communities across regional Australia, you know, having done that in Huon and as I mentioned a few moments ago. And it's always about, you know, having the grounding of the cultural music and the music that inspired me as a kid, but also having the opportunity always to explore the horizons of what the music could be and can be and is.
2: How did you first start playing?
1: Well, you know, I guess being around mum and dad ran a cultural centre here, the Kalkaroon Tribal Council, and there was many sort of, community events that we'd go to, from the Top Half Folk Festival to Laura Traditional Cultural Festival to out to Warrabinda and up to Normanton and Burketown. And I guess, you know, being inspired by the elders, the song and the dance and particularly the instrument, the yidaki, the didgeridoo, you know, engaging with my uncle Arthur Peterson, who was, a tribal lawman, Biblialanuna. And I wanted to be a part of that mystery, the mystery of the sound of this amazing instrument and how it drew me in and how it does it with everyone, you know, really. And just the guttural sound and the landscape that it sort of represented and does represent to this day. Even if you don't know what it is, you know, it's that feeling that's inside that brings you to the instrument. And so you could be walking around overseas even and there might be a tourist or, you know, a European playing the instrument and then, like, you know, it's like obviously a different language to them. They might not have the technique or whatever, but it reminds you of home. And then, you know, when you're on country, it resonates even more. And so that's why it's really important to come back to your homelands to replenish the flow of that spirit.
2: Does the landscape change the sound?
1: Yeah, the landscape changes the sound tremendously. Like, you know, and that could be said for when you're playing in various parts of the world as well, you know, because you're reacting to that space. You might be reacting to a space within the cathedral, for example. As mentioned, I got back from Nice, but I was away with the Brodsky Quartet, and the Brodsky Quartet.
2: Where was that?
1: We did a tour of the UK and one concert in Austria, one in Hamburg at the big fancy concert hall there. But we played in one of the venues was the Knights. church in London where, you know, they did the Da Vinci Code. And so had the old, you know, like graves, like behind us on the stage. Wow. And that sort of thing. And so, you know, it's very reactive, that space. And so very, very special, you know.
2: Do you pinch yourself sometimes when you think about where your music has taken you?
1: Yes. Yeah, I do. I do all the time. And it's important to do that to remind you that, you know, to keep on going and to keep on maintaining your ability to become better and better at your instrument as well. And, you know, whether that's your didgeridoo or your vocals, but it's an embodiment, you know, your instrument, whatever that is an embodiment of you. And so you have to keep that practice up, you know.
2: What do you want people to feel when they hear you playing tomorrow at 5 p.m., I should say, if they want to put it in the calendar?
1: I guess people can feel what they like, but I think it's a resonance of the landscape. That's a very ancient, you know, lullaby that echoes in the hills, you know.
2: Lullaby is a beautiful word.
1: And it also sort of carries forward to the future, you know, future hope, you know, through the different styles, stylistic approaches of the music that I guess present. And also, of course, you know, I'll have Mum perform it for me as well, you know, which would be very special. And so, you know, I'm very grateful that we have that opportunity still, you know, to perform together, the mother and son duo.
0: It's William Button chatting there with the ABC's Zara Margolis ahead of the finale of the Queensland Music Festival's Outback Trail this weekend. Gardening Talkback is just a few minutes away. That's just after your 10 o'clock ABC news. Get ready to call through. Before we get to that, let's hear a little more from William Button.

0: from William Barton. You are on ABC Across Queensland. It is coming up to the time that we do get into the garden. And of course, just on William Barton, he of course is one of the headliners as part of the finale of the Queensland Music Festival's Outback Trails, which is happening this weekend in Mount Isa. If you're in that area, make sure you get along, enjoy it, take a couple of snaps, but really soak it all in. It sounds incredibly special there.
1: Howdy, it's Adam Stephen. Join me today for a radio road trip across regional Queensland. You'll laugh, hear news that matters, and meet real characters. That's Drive from 3 this afternoon on ABC North Queensland.
0: Jerry Colby-Williams will be with me very shortly. We're ready to get into the garden. To answer your questions, if you've got one, this is the number that you'll need to call. And you can call now, 1300 630 222. Get in line, get early in the line. You can also text through to 0487 993 222. Let's get into the garden.
2: When it's local.
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5: ABC News. Good morning, I'm Maria Hatzakis. Three Australian women with links to Islamic State are due to face court today, charged after returning home from Syria. Natasha McFarlane reports.
6: 53-year-old Corsair Abbas and her daughter, 31-year-old Zainab Ahmed, were both arrested at Melbourne Airport last night after arriving home from Syria with their children. They've both been charged with crimes against humanity. The AFP alleges Mrs. Abbas was complicit in the purchase of a slave and knowingly kept the woman in the home. Meanwhile, it's alleged her daughter, Mrs. Ahmed, also knowingly kept a female slave. In Sydney, 32-year-old Janai Safa was also arrested last night and charged earlier this morning with terror-related offences. All three women are expected to face court today.
5: President Donald Trump has suffered another setback to his global tariff regime, with a second US court ruling that the levies are illegal. John Lyons explains.
7: In February, the US Supreme Court ruled that the initial Trump tariffs were illegal, prompting the president to pursue an alternative legal means. But now the US Court of International Trade has ruled in favour of businesses which challenged these new tariffs, which Mr. Trump had introduced under the US Trade Act of 1974. While countries such as Australia have been hit by these tariffs, which provide for a 10% tariff on all goods, this court victory applies only to those businesses which join the legal action. But it leaves open the possibility for others to join the challenges.
5: The World Health Organization says the spread of a virus on board a cruise ship in the Atlantic won't cause a global pandemic. Is Europe correspondent Elias Clore.
8: The Hondius cruise ship is sailing towards the Canary Islands, where it's likely to drop anchor over the weekend. There are now 8 reported cases of hantavirus linked to the ship, with 5 confirmed cases through testing. 3 people have died from the disease. Authorities believe the Andes variant on board can pass from humans after prolonged contact, unlike other variants, which can only be contracted after contact with rodents carrying the disease. Despite this, the World Health Organization says the outbreak of the variant is not similar to the beginnings of the COVID-19 pandemic, and officials are not expecting a global medical emergency.
5: Queensland patients are facing lengthy waits for medical complaints to be investigated. Johanna Marie has the story.
9: Shanae Ward has been suffering from severe malnutrition since having a gastric bypass surgery in 2020. Last year, she was admitted to the Royal Brisbane and Women's Hospital, where specialists finally confirmed her suspicions the surgery wasn't done correctly. She's now lodged a complaint with the Australian Health Practitioner Regulation Agency.
10: Knowing I already had roadblock after roadblock.
9: A spokesperson from APRA says all notifications are reviewed. However, there is no designated time frame for investigations to be concluded.
5: One of the biggest food charities in Ipswich, west of Brisbane, has been forced to close to make way for a furniture shop. It brings an end to a service that helps up to 9,000 people.